All right, guys, you know what time it is. It is that time. It's time for Station 414 here at WXRW. That is a 104.1 in Milwaukee. That's low power. So if you're, you know, in Milwaukee proper, you might be catching us, you know, on air at on 104.1, of course. And if not, you're probably listening to us, you know, via SoundCloud or, you know, the website. That's riverwestradio.com. Or, you know, you just have special powers and we're just chiming directly into your head. If that's the case, that's awesome. Kind of took me a little bit not to curse on that one. But if not, it's awesome as well. We got a great show lined up for you. But as normally, we're going to start out with a few of our announcements. This weekend is the Art Festival over in Whitefish Bay. Good friend of mine, Martha Wade, will be there. So if you're out and about, please be sure to stop by her booth. She did a pop-up show for us at our last reggae brunch out at Drunken Cobra. It went really, really well. She has beautiful art. She's a great person, a lovely person to talk to. You definitely see her personality in the work. In her work, she's from Chicago. She's an artist and curator down there. She is the curator of a store in the Navy Pier. So some of you guys may have seen her there. But like I said, she is hasn't done much work here in Milwaukee other than the pop-up show and the fair here at Whitefish Bay. So feel free to go down, show some love, show some support. Also, next weekend, that is the 17th and 18th of July, it is Lampalooza. For those that know, that is a gentleman out in Wauwatosa. He throws a free festival with premium artists from all over the country every year. I've been doing the sound for the festival for probably about 8 years now, 8-9 years. We've got Chevy Chase from Elephant Room coming in. We got Ipkiss Pinecone, John Cocker. We've got artists, again, like I said, from all over the country. It's going to be like 12, 14 different acts over the 2 days. It's going to be located in the Pocket Park there on 69th and North Avenue. Just be like, hey, if you're going to Drunken Cobra or Rocket Baby, it will be next door. That is the 17th and 18th. It is Lampalooza. Also, let's click ahead a little bit here. It is August 1st. On August 1st, I'll be over at The Rock and in Franklin, you know, just adding to those noise complaints. I'll be doing sound for King Solomon, not the Solomon Royals. It's actually going to be King Solomon coming in. That's going to be a great, great time. The 6th, 7th, 8th, and 9th, I will be doing sound for King Solomon and the Solomon Royals at State Fair. I think that's far enough in advance now. Let's get on to the show. This here is Roger Rivas and All-Stars, or the Roger Rivas All-Stars with Totally Together, and you are listening to Harsh Beats at Station 414.

All right, guys. Just want to give a big shout out here. Not sure if she wants us to let her name out or anything, but got a good friend, a straight up true to the game female here. Kind of going through a little bit of it down in San Antonio. She's having surgery today. So if you guys got it in you, just give her thoughts, prayers, and wishing her a speedy recovery. So, yeah, mods are go.

All right, guys, and in case you forgot where you're at, you are listening to WXRW. This is Station 414, Milwaukee's own ska, rock, steady, and reggae show. Plus, you know, we like to put in some of that northern soul in there for you as well. This next song is going out by a special request to Sandy. We all are wishing you the very, very best and a speedy recovery. The world is a better place with you than it is without you. So let's get you back on those two wheels and make it happen. This is Never Slept So Soundly.

All right, we're just going to give Sandy one more track here for her to heal up down there in San Antonio. This one is Never Get Weary, Toots and the Maytals.

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For example, planting trees, helping others, or writing a book. Like many before them and many to come, you and I are having our day.

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Well, all right. Very nice. Welcome back to La Java. I'm your host, the Zen Rebel, and I've received a note from Isabelle, who lives in Nice, France, requesting that maybe we could play some K-pop from Korea. So that's what we're going to do. We're going to pack our bags and go to South Korea. We started off today's program with Hwang Byung-gi. He is the master of an instrument, a traditional instrument from Korea called the gayakun. And it is like a traditional zither. It has a long wooden body with either nylon or silk strings, and they are stretched over movable bridges. The gayakun has 12 strings, but it also can have 18 or 25 strings. So, we're going to continue our program with another song by Hwang Byung-gi, and this is called Peacefully.

Well, all right, some real K-pop music right there. That was Girls' Generation, and the name of the song was The Boys. And before Girls' Generation, we heard Azul, and the song was Sandcastle. And Azul followed Yeji. What We Drew was the name of that piece, who followed Peggy Gou and her Boiler Room performance in Amsterdam. Before Peggy Gou, we heard Second Moon. The name of the piece was Ice Pond. And that followed Blackpink. And the name of the song was Go. Blackpink followed Peggy Gou once again and her song Starry Night. And we started off this long set with Hwang Byung-gi, Peacefully. Well, you're listening to La Java, who is taking a trip to South Korea. I hope you're enjoying the music. I'm the Zen Rebel, your host. And we are going to continue now with some more K-pop. This time we're going to let the boys take over. The name of this group is called Seventeen, and the name of their song is called Very Nice.

Well, unfortunately, we're getting very close to the end of our program. I'm going to apologize in advance for my pronunciation, but we are listening in the background to the Yoon Seok Cheol Trio with Lee Jing Ha. And before that, we heard Kirara, and the name of his piece was called Wish, who followed Park Ye. And that was a performance at the Boiler Room. Before Park He, we heard The Psychos and their song called Baby Monster. And they followed the K-pop band Seventeen with their song Very Nice. Well, I hope you've enjoyed the music today. I hope as well you'll join me next Friday for another edition of La Java right here on WXRW 104.1 in the great city of Milwaukee. I hope until then you all have a wonderful week. Ciao, mes amis.

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1: 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Thank you for listening. 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
1: We believe that for the movement to continue, it can't be made.
0: As Graham Plattner suspends his campaign for Senate amidst rape allegations, which he denies, we look today not at the individual candidate, but at the issues and priorities fueling Democrats across the country to support progressive primary challengers. We'll speak to Alexandra Rojas of the Justice Democrats and Ashiq Sadiq of the Democratic Socialists of America's National Political Committee. Neither group endorsed Plattner. They've scored significant wins across the country this election cycle. Then, a new BBC Eye investigation from the BBC World Service. It's called The Careless Machine, exposing Instagram's darkest secret.
2: This story pulled me into such darkness, I almost wish I never followed it.
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0: We'll speak to BBC senior correspondent Divya Arya in New Delhi. And finally, July 4th was the 60th anniversary of one of the most crucial pieces of transparency legislation in history. We'll speak to Ian Head of the Center for Constitutional Rights. His recent piece for the New Republic headlined, "My Front Row Seat, the Slow Death of the Freedom of Information Act." All that and more coming up. Welcome to Democracy Now!, democracynow.org, The War and Peace Report. I'm Amy Goodman. The United States is denied it's behind a series of explosions that rocked parts of southern Iran overnight. Late Thursday, blasts were reported around the Bushehr nuclear power plant and in cities including Sidik, Konark, and Bandar Abbas. The explosions came during what was otherwise a lull in fighting between the U.S. and Iran following 2 days of tit-for-tat drone and missile attacks. They followed warnings by Israeli leaders that Israel's war against Iran is not over, though no one has claimed responsibility for the blasts. On Thursday, Iran's foreign ministry said top diplomat Abbas Araghchi had made phone calls to Omani and Turkish officials aimed at restarting diplomacy to end the conflict. Meanwhile, Israel's continuing attacks across southern Lebanon with air raids, gunfire and home demolitions reported despite a U.S. brokered ceasefire deal and despite the U.S. memorandum of understanding to end the war in Iran, which requires Israel's withdrawal from Lebanon. In Texas, more details have emerged in the fatal shooting of Lorenzo Salgado Araujo, the 52-year-old Mexican father killed Tuesday by ICE in Houston during his early morning commute to work in construction. Home surveillance video shared by Araujo's oldest son, Ronaldo Salgado, captured the final moments of his father leaving their family home and getting into his white van. A separate, newly released surveillance video appears to show Araujo's white van being followed by two unmarked black SUVs. At one point during the pursuit, a black SUV is seen driving on the wrong side of the road in a construction zone before cutting Araujo's van off. ICE agents then approach the passenger side of the vehicle. The footage, however, does not show Araujo's van ramming into any ICE vehicles or attempting to run over an agent, as the Department of Homeland Security alleged after Araujo was killed. Statements by three immigrants who were aboard Araujo's van and witnessed the shooting have also refuted the claims. The three men, one of whom is Araujo's younger brother, were rounded up after the shooting, are now in ICE detention facing deportations. In accounts obtained by the Washington Post, their lawyer reports the men said ICE agents fired at them almost immediately without warning from the side of Araujo's vehicle, and that Araujo never could have attempted to run over an agent because there were never any ICE officers in front of his van. Meanwhile, a DHS spokesperson has admitted federal immigration agents targeted Araujo by mistake and were, in fact, searching for a different person. Several Democratic Congress members are demanding the release of all video footage and to preserve evidence in the case. But DHS has said the ICE agents involved in the fatal shooting were not wearing body cameras. This comes as the Harris County Medical Examiner has reportedly ruled Araujo's manner of death a homicide. Harris County prosecutors say they plan to investigate, but cautioned the federal government ultimately controls access to the evidence. As the family of Araujo mourns, they say they've been unable to claim his body because immigration agents reportedly removed all of Araujo's personal identifications after he was shot in the abdomen and transferred to the hospital, which led to his being classified as John Doe. In the days after Lorenzo Salgado Araujo's death, hundreds of people have gathered for vigils at the site of his killing, placing candles, balloons, flowers to honor his life and continue demanding justice. Mexico's government says it'll file criminal complaints in the United States to protect the human rights of Mexican citizens caught up in the Trump administration's mass deportation sweeps. Mexican President Claudia Sheinbaum announced the plans during her daily news conference Thursday.
3: What we cannot ignore is the plight of the Mexicans who have died in ICE operations or who are being held in these detention centers operated by private companies contracted by ICE. That is why we are taking further action.
0: Mexico's foreign minister, Roberto Velasco, said 17 Mexican nationals have died while in the custody of ICE or at the hands of its agents. He's seeking criminal probes into the deaths and will also send cease and desist letters to the private prison companies that manage ICE jails.
5: La idea es pasar de la vía diplomática.
6: The idea is to move from diplomacy to the prosecutor's offices to demand investigations, not only from the State Department or the Department of Homeland Security, but directly through the criminal justice system.
0: In South Africa, human rights advocates are on alert after vigilantes in Johannesburg intensified attacks on immigrants, going door to door and snatching people from their homes to hand over to authorities. Thursday's attacks followed similar violence in Soweto, Durban, and other parts of South Africa. Anti-immigrant vigilantes had set an informal deadline of June 30th for all undocumented immigrants to leave South Africa, threatening to continue their harassment and intimidation campaign until their demands are met. Doctors Without Borders warns tens of thousands have been displaced by the violence, including asylum seekers, refugees, and documented immigrants. In Venezuela, the official death toll from last month's devastating twin earthquakes has topped 3,800 and expected still to soar as tens of thousands of people remain unaccounted for. Public health officials warn survivors of the earthquakes now face outbreaks of disease, along with difficulty accessing clean water, sanitation, and medical care. Some 16,000 people were left without shelter after the earthquakes flattened their homes. They've since been forced to live in overcrowded tent encampments. This is Pan American Health Organization Director Jarbas Barbosa.
7: In the coming weeks, the greatest health risks may stem not only from injuries caused by the earthquakes, but also from disruptions to health services, overcrowded conditions, deficiencies in water and sanitation, and reduced access to vaccination and routine care.
0: Russia's military says it shot down hundreds of Ukrainian drones overnight as Kyiv continues to target Russian energy sites. The latest attacks targeted ships and a port on the Sea of Azov and sparked a fire at a major oil refinery in southern Russia. This follows a Russian drone strike on a gas station in Zaporizhia that killed one person and injured three others, one of dozens of attacks across civilian areas of Ukraine on Thursday. At the United Nations, the Security Council heard testimony Thursday that Russian attacks in June killed at least 265 Ukrainian civilians while leaving more than 1,800 injured. That's the highest combined casualty count since the first months of Russia's full-scale invasion 4 years ago. Meanwhile, Russian authorities report Ukrainian attacks have killed 250 Russian civilians in the first 6 months of this year. This is UN Political Affairs Chief Rosemary DiCarlo.
8: Any attacks against civilians and civilian infrastructure, wherever they occur, are a clear violation of international humanitarian law and must stop immediately.
0: The Palestinian Authority has announced plans to hold its first legislative elections in more than 20 years. Palestinian Authority President Mahmoud Abbas said Thursday votes will be held in Gaza, the occupied West Bank, and East Jerusalem on November 28th. Abbas is now 90 years old. He won a four-year mandate in a 2005 presidential election and remained in power following a violent split between Hamas and Fatah the following year. Meanwhile, Israel is continuing its relentless attacks on the Gaza Strip, where airstrikes on Thursday killed at least six people. The attacks came as Haaretz reports Israel continues to hold the bodies of more than 100 Palestinians who've died in Israeli custody. That's despite the fact that no Israelis are currently being held hostage by Palestinian armed groups. Israel previously withheld the bodies of Palestinians as bargaining chips. In Washington, D.C., a bipartisan bill aimed at lowering the cost of housing is set to become law today, barring a last-minute veto by President Trump. Last month, Congress voted overwhelmingly to approve the 21st Century Road to Housing Act, which would cap the number of single-family homes major investors can purchase while loosening federal regulations to allow for new home construction. Trump has refused to sign the legislation so far unless lawmakers first approve the Save America Act to rewrite the U.S. election laws while imposing new voter ID requirements. If Trump takes no action, the housing bill will become law even without his signature. On Thursday, the National Association of Realtors reported the median home sales price of existing U.S. homes soared to over $440,000, a record high. President Trump's forced out the last remaining members of the Election Assistance Commission, a bipartisan independent agency tasked with certifying voting systems and helping local election officials. On Thursday, the White House fired Democratic commissioners Thomas Hicks and Benjamin Holland. A third commissioner, Republican Christy McCormick, resigned. The committee's remaining member, Republican Donald Palmer, stepped down in April to join the Heritage Foundation. Trump's dismantling of the Election Assistance Commission comes less than 4 months before midterm elections. It follows last month's Supreme Court ruling granting the president more power to fire members of independent agencies. The Trump administration threatened election administrators across the United States with criminal prosecution if they knowingly leave non-citizens on their voter rolls or allow them to receive or cast ballots. In a letter sent to all 50 states in the District of Columbia, the Justice Department warned state and local election officials could face fines and imprisonment. The letter concludes, quote, "We encourage you to contact us to discuss what steps your state should take to maintain clean voter lists as required by law," unquote. The letter was sent on Tuesday by Harmeet Dhillon, head of the Justice Department's Civil Rights Division. That same day, she announced plans to send election monitors to 15 jurisdictions in six states during upcoming primary elections.
9: So this is an important goal that increases voter confidence. And it's also important to make sure that our voting is accurate so that every citizen who votes has their vote counted equally without being canceled out by somebody who shouldn't be voting.
0: Meanwhile, FEMA's announced it'll withhold Homeland Security funding from states and cities until they provide proof of compliance with the Trump administration's election requirements. In response, Washington Congressmember Pramila Jayapal wrote, "The Trump administration's using fear and funding to control who gets to vote and who counts it. Elections belong to the people, not whoever is afraid of losing one," unquote. In China, at least 28 people are dead after a fire tore through a shoe factory in the southeastern city of Xinjiang. Authorities say the factory's stairwells were packed with materials, hampering firefighters' rescue efforts. More than 200 workers were evacuated. It's the latest of several deadly industrial disasters in China this year and follows last November's fire at a residential complex in Hong Kong that left more than 160 people dead. And in southern China, the death toll from severe flooding triggered by Typhoon Maysak has climbed to 39 following days of torrential rain. This comes as authorities in Taiwan and southwestern Japan have issued warnings as the second major storm, Typhoon Bai, approaches. At roughly the size of France, it's the largest typhoon to approach Taiwan in decades. And those are some of the headlines. This is Democracy Now!, democracynow.org, the War and Peace Report. I'm Amy Goodman in New York, joined by Democracy Now!'s Juan Gonzalez in Chicago. Hi, Juan.
10: Hi, Amy, and welcome to all of our listeners and viewers across the country and around the world.
0: While much of the media conversation about the future of the Democratic Party in recent days has centered around Graham Plattner, we turn now to what is fueling the progressive insurgency in primaries across the country. Not necessarily the candidates themselves, but the platforms and issues they're championing without apology. These include opposition to military support for Israel, support for universal health care, and more. The Political Action Committee Justice Democrats has endorsed 15 candidates this cycle in congressional races. Six of them have won their races so far. Dozens of candidates backed by the Democratic Socialists of America, or DSA, have won or advanced in their races. Progressive winds have sent shockwaves through the Democratic establishment. Over the past decade, the DSA has grown from about 5,000 members to over 120,000 members and 200 chapters across the United States. And whereas 2 years ago, the American-Israel Public Affairs Committee, or APEC, spent millions of dollars to defeat two outspoken critics of Israel, Missouri's Congressmember Cori Bush and Congressmember Jabal Momin of New York, the Justice Democrats have quickly emerged as a powerful force backing progressive candidates across races nationwide ahead of the midterms. Their victories this cycle come in spite of $35 million in outside spending being spent against all of their candidates. DSA and Justice Democrats-backed candidates have prevailed in key local and congressional races in Oregon and California, Colorado, Texas, Georgia, Pennsylvania, New Jersey, Maine, Washington, D.C., and New York. In Colorado, 29-year-old attorney Melat Quiros unseated 15-term Congressmember Diana DeGette. Here in New York, Afro-Latina organizer Darielisa Villa-Chevalier beat five-term Congressmember Adriano Espaillat, and New York Assemblymember Claire Valdez defeated Brooklyn Borough President Antonio Reynoso to fill the seat long held by Congressmember Nydia Velazquez. In Pennsylvania, progressive legislator Chris Robb beat out machine candidates to win a congressional primary in Pennsylvania and in New Jersey. The Justice Democrat-backed surgeon and Army veteran Adam Hamawi won the primary to replace the seat held by Congressmember Bonnie Coleman. For more on the insurgency in the Democratic Party, we're joined now by two guests. Ashiq Sadiq is co-chair of the National Political Committee of the Democratic Socialists of America, DSA. And Alexandra Rojas is Executive Director of Justice Democrats. Welcome you both to Democracy Now! Before we get into any particular race, Ashiq Sadiq, I wanted you to define the platforms of the Democratic Socialists of America, how it came to be, and this string of victories across the country and what this means for the DSA and for the country.
11: Thank you so much for having me. So DSA's platform starts with the idea that workers deserve more in the wealthiest country in the history of the world. We stand for universal health care, free college, affordable childcare, and higher taxes on the wealthiest people, on the billionaire class. And these things are very popular with working people. We want to redirect massive resources from militarism and things like ICE expanding militarized immigration enforcement. These are things that people don't want in this country when so many people are struggling to get by. So we now have over 120,000 members across the country, and we're united by a commitment to organizing around the values of politics and policies that resonate with working class people in the United States.
10: And Ashiq, how do you respond to those who say that DSA stands for greater power and development among the working class, but it's largely a youth movement and also more middle class and educated youth?
11: The results we're showing in elections across the country show that we're not just young, white, college educated people. It's not just in New York and Los Angeles, where we've had a base for years, but in communities across the country, where we're winning support nationwide, including in the South and the Midwest, and in states like Georgia, Kentucky, and Michigan, we're electing people. And it's more than just about electing people. Our members include workers, healthcare workers, electricians, teachers, postal workers, UPS drivers, Amazon warehouse workers who are organizing in their workplaces to expand democracy in our workplace along with in elections. And our candidates in office are more and more reflecting that. And the results in places like Washington, D.C. are totally upending that kind of logic. Janice Lewis George, who just won the Democratic primary for mayor in Washington, D.C., won pretty much every district except the wealthy white districts of homeowners. So more and more, we're uniting people across differences of race, of identity, around shared economic goals, around class politics. Our goal is to reframe politics around class lines in the United States, which is what the ruling class has been doing forever. We want to transfer power from the 1% to the working class and to replace capitalism with socialism, which means expanding democracy in every part of our lives. And that's how we're organizing people together.
10: Can you describe how DSA works as an organization, how it operates and how it is distinct from the Democratic Party or other traditional parties?
11: Yes. So we're a member funded organization, and the member democracy is really important. It's a core function of how we operate. We're not just about electing people on good platforms, although the values and principles of our platform are critical to what we expect of people in office. But we're run by and for members. So all the people who are joining DSA mostly don't have backgrounds in informal politics. They got politicized through our lives, through our experiences at work, through our life experience. And that's what we're based on. So most of the work happening in the organization is happening at the local chapter level, where ordinary people are getting together to make decisions about how to organize. And the electoral work is really an outcome of that. It's an outcome of the work people are already doing in their workplaces to organize unions, to organize tenant unions for power against their landlords, for community issues, for protest movements on the streets. So people make decisions together about what to spend their time on and what to spend the resources from member dues on. And that's where we were able to punch way above our weight versus organizations that might depend on private funding or just wealthy donors from nonprofits or very consultant-driven politics. Like the Democratic Party itself is more than anything a massive funding network. Kamala Harris's campaign for president in 2024 had $1 billion. That was mostly coming from major donors, from corporate and very wealthy individuals. So DSA's a dues base coming from just whatever people can afford, basically, a month by month or year to year, that allows us to make decisions together about how we organize.
0: I wanted to ask you about President Trump's talking a lot about communism lately. According to Mother Jones magazine, he's brought up communism at least 80 times in the last 2 weeks. And he's made it clear he's talking about democratic socialists. This is Trump in the last few weeks.
12: We're social democrats, they say. They're not social. They're communists. They want to destroy our country. We're not going to let that happen.
13: Communism is the exact opposite of life, liberty, and the pursuit of happiness. It's death, tyranny, and the pursuit of evil.
14: They haven't got a chance. Not even a chance. We don't want communists in our country.
0: So, Ashiq Sadiq, you're co-chair of the National Political Committee of Democratic Socialists of America. Your response?
11: Well, at this point in the United States, socialism is losing its scare factor. We had so many decades of red scares and Cold War propaganda that set in before most people who are politically active today were even born. I'm in my 30s now, and I fully came of age after the fall of the Soviet Union and all of that. And for us today, socialism is about expanding democracy over all parts of our lives, in elections and in our workplaces, and eventually over how our economy works. So we really want to revive the history of socialism in the United States, where all the major social and economic gains for ordinary people the past century, things like civil rights, environmental gains, the gains of the New Deal, all of these things were attacked as communist at the time. But they also were won with organized workers, with socialists in the past. Somebody like Martin Luther King Jr., who's now revered as a religious and civil rights leader, was a democratic socialist himself. He was very concerned about economic rights for everybody. We want to revive the history of the sewer socialists in Milwaukee, who were elected to govern municipally for decades because they expanded the quality of life for so many people and created things like Social Security, which are now taken for granted. So these are all things that were possible because of the history of socialism in the United States. And that's a history we're proud of. And that's why we're now very proud to have just passed the historic peak membership of the Socialist Party in 1912, which we actually just hit on the 4th of July a few weeks ago on America's 250th anniversary. So there's a reason I think Trump is scared by this, but so much fear mongering against socialism and communism for decades is really falling flat at this point when we're in such an unequal society and people want a better vision of the world.
10: I'd like to bring in Alexander Rojas, Executive Director of Justice Democrats, into the conversation. Alexander, welcome to Democracy Now! Could you talk to us about Justice Democrats, how you differ, let's say, from a DSA in your political organizing and your election work?
15: Yeah, of course. Well, where I'll start is where we align, which is we are ruthlessly focused on building power for working people. At Justice Democrats, we are a federal political action committee. We're a small but mighty team of 10 folks that punch above our weight that have been doing this for almost 10 years, particularly leveraging congressional federal primaries, challenging specifically Democratic incumbents or establishment candidates in these open seats where the core base of our party, our black, our brown, our white, our working class union households, the bedrock of our party are. We believe that, especially with the mandate that our victories have shown, that the Democratic Party establishment has broken absolute trust. We went into this cycle viewing it as an existential one. For decades, we have seen the corporate takeover of our country. We see fascism here at our doorstep. And this is a now or never moment for our party. We can either choose to be a party that fights like hell for working people, or we can surrender our country to white supremacists and fascists. And so for us, it is not only about the platform that we fight for alongside our comrades at the Democratic Socialists of America. It is also about how we do politics differently. And so what we do at Justice Democrats is we find and recruit working class people to ascend to our highest levels of power, specifically the House of Representatives, where combined with the power and expertise of the local Democratic Socialists of America chapters, combined with our expertise now of running up against tens of millions of dollars in these specific type of federal congressional primary races, recruiting, these types of local community candidates, working out to run, underdog campaigns with smart budgets, good communication, field programs, all of that, we've been able to see the power of when our movements mature and come together. And we believe the Democratic voters have answered. This is the primaries, right? We still have to wait to get to the general. And we know and already are seeing what Democratic consultants in the establishment are doing. And the reality is these districts are the core of our volunteers, are the core of our voting base. And we have to take what they say seriously, which is they want to abolish ICE. They want Medicare for all. They want a Green New Deal. They want to root out the corruption of corporate money in our politics. And they want people to articulate a vision on how we're going to leave nobody behind.
0: The Democratic National Committee in May released a post-election autopsy criticizing the failed 2024 presidential campaign. The release of the long-awaited, almost 200-page document followed a months-long pressure campaign by party activists who protested DNC Chair Ken Martin's decision to keep the report secret. Martin had said he hoped to prevent a distraction ahead of the midterms. After it was finally released, critics slammed the report as woefully incomplete and unsubstantiated. It makes no mention of President Biden's decision to seek re-election or how Kamala Harris became the Democratic nominee without having to compete in primaries. Also makes no reference to the Biden administration's support for Israel. Alexander Rojas, I wanted to ask you about the latest facts and figures around Israel. It is really quite astounding. AP just did a poll of, I think it was over 1,000 Jewish Americans. And Zohra Mamdani trumped, if you will, Benjamin Netanyahu. Among the more than 1,000 Jewish American voters, Zohra Mamdani had a favorable rating of 44%. Josh Shapiro, right in Pennsylvania, 41%. Donald Trump, 29%. Benjamin Netanyahu, 32%. Mamdani was by far the most popular, who proudly ran on a DSA platform. If you can talk about the significance of this, you also have Rahm Emanuel, top aide to President Obama, mayor of Chicago, big supporter known in the past of Israel, now giving a speech at the University of Tel Aviv, talking about Israel as a pariah state and about the genocide in Gaza. Talk about how the landscape is changing.
16: Yes, I mean, we're in the middle and we have seen it, a generational shift on Israel and Palestine, not just within the electorate that has overshadowed this primary scene. And we've seen it with the tens of millions of dollars being spent through shell packs by AIPAC because they know they can't win on their issue. We have seen, you know, Tzohran has said this, what is the Democratic Party if not its voters? And we can see that there has just been an absolute mandate from coast to coast at this point amongst our core base of electorate that they want to see us hold Israel accountable. They want to see more and more politicians like Zohran Mamdani, not just in New York, but in every part of our country, and refuse to accept a politics of division and hate and want one of hope and of love, and one where we preach what we say. We root out the corruption of our politics. We get corporate money out of politics. We refuse to work with the genociders of Israel or any country that is committing and violating international human rights law. And we want to see, instead of tens of billions of dollars being sent overseas, we want to see that invested in our working people here at home and have a politics abroad that is responsible for the death and destruction that we've seen the United States cause for decades throughout the entire world. So this is an absolute watershed moment. It's not surprising to folks like Justice Democrats and Democratic Socialists of America who see politicians like Zohran Mamdani that are moving the demands of the movement into actual governing and showing what's possible. And, you know, we predict that favorability amongst democratic socialism and ending the corruption here in the United States and obviously abroad will increasingly become popular as the contradictions are heightened within the Democratic Party and especially against the other side.
10: Yeah, I'd like to go back to Sheikh Sadiq for a moment. You mentioned earlier this of socialists getting elected throughout the country and eventually moving to a transition from capitalism to socialism. I have a hard time trying to understand how the elite of the most powerful capitalist country in the world are going to accept a transition from capitalism to socialism. Can you talk a little bit more about that? If you were successful, what example in the world do you have of capitalists relinquishing their power?
11: It can't happen without a lot of struggle and without having millions of people, eventually a majority of the population, who wants these changes, who wants to make choices democratically about how we run our society and how we control our own lives together and make decisions together, instead of the most powerful people in the world making these choices right now for their own profits. So it's not just about electing people on a good platform and then hoping for the best. It's about organizing our collective power together. And that elected office is an important part of that. But even more important for us is organizing people in our workplaces to rebuild the labor movement in the United States, which is the backbone of all of the major movement gains over the past century, all of the major expansions of people's rights. Things like Social Security and Medicare that were won almost a century ago, But in other countries that got more expansive things like universal health care, it happened with the class struggle. And that's with organized workers, with majorities of the population. Yeah. So power is not conceded without struggle, and that means people have to organize in our own interests to win these things.
10: And Alexandra, could you talk about your focus on providing infrastructure for progressive Democratic candidates, how important that is?
16: Absolutely. It's critical. And I think one thing that is important to remember, although these victories have been hard fought over the past year to get here, it's also been a project, you know, for over 10 years in the making. You know, we specifically work with working class people to run for Congress, the federal level, which is very different from local and state, and from emotional labor to helping them build out their initial email list to recruiting them in concert with local organizations on the ground to making sure that they have a team of local expertise and folks like ourselves that have experience going up against the tens of millions of dollars that AIPAC, crypto, the AI industry have funneled into our elections. People power beats organized money every single time. And also, we have, as a movement, alongside the Democratic Socialists of America and so many others that I could list at the national and local level, have built infrastructure to be able to support from a field, from a staffing level, but also on the independent expenditure level, where even though we can't compete with tens of millions of dollars, we can put together our own set of volunteers, donors, and organizers who are willing to throw a punch back and not let our candidates be totally left out to dry like we saw, unfortunately, last cycle. So the infrastructure that we're building to compete against over $35 million in opposition spending this cycle, and obviously even more than that over the history of the organization, really, really matters. It matters in moments like these, where elections are tools for our ability to build class consciousness, public consciousness, and organize our communities, win or lose. But they're critical to laying the groundwork if we want to see more and more victories like this at every level, local and federal. So supporting the organizations and the organizers that are deep in this work is critical.
0: I want to thank you both for being with us, Alexandra Rojas, Executive Director of Justice Democrats, and Ashiq Sadiq, co-chair of the Democratic Socialists of America, speaking to us from North Carolina. Alexandra speaking to us from Connecticut. Coming up, a new BBC investigation into how Instagram is running paid ads promoting child sex abuse in India. It's called The Careless Machine, Exposing Instagram's Darkest Secrets. Stay with us.

0: The great Brazilian singer Caetano Veloso performing in New York years ago. This is Democracy Now!, democracynow.org. I'm Amy Goodman with Juan Gonzalez. As countries around the world are trying to create greater protections for young users of social media, we turn now to a disturbing new story out of India, where the government's demanded the popular social media company Instagram immediately remove all illegal ads and content exploiting children. This follows a new BBC investigation accusing Instagram of running paid ads promoting child sexual abuse material in India. The BBC investigation found 30 unique Instagram ads using terms like rape video and child video that link users to content available for purchase for just over a dollar on the separate and unrelated messaging app Telegram. After a stern notice from India's Ministry of Electronics and Information Technology last weekend, Meta issued a blog post Tuesday saying, quote, "It's categorically inaccurate to suggest we knowingly and deliberately target ads featuring children to people based on an inappropriate interest in children," unquote. This is a clip from the new BBCI investigation. It's called The Careless Machine, Exposing Instagram's Darkest Secret. The clip features multiple voices, including a retired Indian Supreme Court judge, officials from Meta, including Mark Zuckerberg, former vice president of Facebook, Brian Boland, and BBC senior correspondent, Divya Arya. And listeners might find disturbing a warning again that the clip deals with child sexual abuse and contains scenes our viewers and listeners might find disturbing.
1: There is an ad. This story pulled me into such darkness, I almost wish I never followed it.
2: Oh my God.
3: Whatever you have witnessed is obviously very, very disturbing.
4: Namaste. 3.5 billion people use at least one of our apps every day. That blows my mind. It's more than 500 million people in India alone.
5: Because you are buying and looking at it is the reason why a child in the physical world is having exploited.
6: Well, how do you sustain a business model in which users don't pay for your service?
7: Senator, we run ads.
6: I see.
5: And there's a text on the ad which says she has been unboxed and reduced to tears with a big weapon.
8: My opinion is they don't care about the users anywhere, which is why I quit the company.
3: This is a serious enough issue for the Supreme Court of India to take suo motu cognizance.
8: No, if Mark Zuckerberg's in charge, it's not doable.
9: Sir, you headed the ads business, sir. You were the director before you became head of Meta India, sir. Sir, will you please give us an answer, sir?
5: I think I'm done.
0: That from BBCI investigation, The Careless Machine, Exposing Instagram's Darkest Secret. Following the report, the Indian government's given Meta until Saturday to submit a detailed explanation on how such advertisements are allowed on the platform. For more, we'll go to New Delhi, India, where we're joined by the award-winning journalist Divya Arya, senior BBC correspondent. Thank you so much for being with us. This is so disturbing, such an explosive documentary, Divya. Talk about how you came upon the explosive, the abusive, exploitive content on Instagram owned by Meta and the response.
10: Well, thank you so much for having me on the program. What I found in this project, in this investigation, is not something I had set out to look for actively. I was only using Instagram like any other user, scrolling on the reels, and Instagram started serving me reels of lifestyle bloggers. who would use sexual innuendo when they made their reels, which made me pause and wonder what these reels really mean. And it seems, from what we learned during the investigation, that the algorithm observes whether you stop on a reel, whether you engage with it, and then pushes more content of the same nature to you. And that's really how this journey started. But the content became more explicit within days. And that made me pause and think about how should I go ahead in investigating this sexualized content on Instagram. And we set up a new account. I got a new phone to separate this from my personal feed. And as I followed these reels, Instagram now started serving me advertisements. And it's important to note the difference between what users upload, like you and me, where there are no checks and balances. And if there's something illegal, only when it is reported, the platform takes it down. But in the case of advertisements, the platform is basically providing a service to the advertiser, saying, if you put an ad, we will get it to the consumer. Whatever product you're advertising, we'll get it to the right consumer. So here, these were paid ads for which the platform was earning money. And these paid ads found my alias account, looked at me as a consumer of illegal content, which initially was pornography. It was women and men fully nude engaging in sexual acts, which is also illegal in India. Selling and sharing pornography is illegal in India. Initially, it was that. But soon enough, the ads started featuring child sexual abuse material, children with adults in sexually suggestive scenarios, with links to an external social media platform, Telegram, where one could go and buy this content, is what the advertisement was saying, and what we confirmed later in the investigation was the truth. When we put all these allegations to Meta, which owns Instagram, which is a parent company, they said they fight child exploitation on their platforms and have removed illegal content in ads before we reached out to them. And in response to what we flagged to them, they've taken down more ads. They also said that no process is perfect. Their review process, which we found is largely led by AI, more than 90%, with only a few human reviewers actually looking at the content before it is approved and pushed on their platform, published on their platform. So they said they're continuously improving it and it's not perfect. And now I think they will probably give a more detailed explanation to the Indian government.
2: And Divya, you mentioned Telegram, which of course is a separate company unrelated to Meta, but talk about their response when the BBC reached out to them about the Telegram channels selling child sexual abuse videos.
10: So Telegram said that they make all attempts to eradicate bad players from their platform. And they said that with their work, which they also work with the Internet Watch Foundation, which

0: Earlier this year, we interviewed Facebook whistleblower Frances Haugen, who talked about how she personally witnessed Facebook underinvesting in child safety.
1: So the closest I saw firsthand to how Facebook underinvested in the safety of children was that the team that was responsible for finding people who were distributing child abuse material or looking for adults that preyed on children or finding, there are these marketplaces where adults solicit nude photos of children from the children directly. That team was so strapped for resources that if you'd given them a single engineer more, they probably would have accomplished 10 times as much. Right. That's the attitude that I saw repeated at Facebook firsthand.
0: So that's Facebook whistleblower Frances Haugen. Of course, Facebook owned by Meta. Meta owns Instagram. And in your piece, Divya, you also interview former Meta Vice President Brian Boland, who says as long as Zuckerberg is the head of it, it's not going to change. But in these last few minutes, can you talk about the deadline set for tomorrow by the Indian government and what you're hoping will come out of your report?
2: Well, yes, it was very difficult to get access to anybody who's worked inside Meta to talk about how its algorithm works, how the ad business targets people, the lack of transparency in it. And Brian Boland was told many things to us in a lot of detail. Of course, Meta responded saying that it's absolutely unfair to say that they prioritize revenue over user safety and that they underinvest in safety mechanisms. What we are hoping now, we've heard from the Indian government even yesterday that they haven't yet decided how they will proceed. In Indian law, sharing, distributing, selling child sexual abuse material is a criminal offense under child protection laws. But social media platforms often take cite the protection that the information technology laws provide them by saying that they cannot monitor user-generated content and they're just a platform. But in this case, as the justice I interviewed for the documentary said, that in this case, because the platform is making money, it becomes a different case and they may not actually have those protections. So it's really up to the Indian government now as to how they interpret the law and look at the evidence that we have shared with them, and also how Meta responds to them in the deadline of the 1 week and explains how much content they've taken down. They've told us they've taken down millions of accounts over the last year and what new measures they've put in place. Only once those details are out, we'll know how far our investigation has been able to go in achieving the impact that we set out with, which is that this illegal content should not be on the internet and somebody needs to be held accountable for it.
0: Divya Arya, I want to thank you so much for being with us, senior correspondent for the BBC, reporting from New Delhi, India. Her latest BBCI investigation, The Careless Machine, Exposing Instagram's Darkest Secret. We'll link to it. This is Democracy Now! It's the 60th anniversary of the Freedom of the Information Act. Stay with us.

Folk musician Nora Brown singing Jack Black Davy. This is Democracy Now!, democracynow.org. I'm Amy Goodman with Juan Gonzalez. 60 years ago, on July 4, 1966, President Johnson signed the Freedom of Information Act, or FOIA, into law. The law was a critical step towards government transparency, even though Johnson decided not to hold a public event for the signing and instead issued a signing statement focused on exemptions for national security. FOIA only got stronger after the Watergate scandal in 1974, when Congress amended the law to make it one of the most powerful tools available for journalists, researchers, advocates, and everyday people to hold the government accountable and reveal severe wrongdoing by the U.S. government, both at home and overseas. Well, now FOIA seems to be in serious trouble.

0: A Washington Post investigation from earlier this year found the massive purge at federal agencies last year has had a significant impact on the number of workers responding to FOIA requests. At a Senate Judiciary Committee hearing on FOIA in April of last year, Illinois Democratic Senator Dick Durbin described the reduction in numbers of FOIA officers in an attempt to foil FOIA. Our next guest has a new piece in the New Republic. It's headlined, "My Front Row Seat to the Slow Death of the Freedom of Information Act." In it, he writes, "I file FOIA requests for a living, and the landmark law, which turns 60 this week, is near a breaking point." Ian Head is Open Records Manager at the Center for Constitutional Rights, joining us from Los Angeles. Ian, thanks so much for being there. Why don't you hold forth on what's happened to FOIA, why it began, and what kind of access people have to documents today, to using the Freedom of Information Act?
1: Thanks so much for having me. That's a big question. I'll try to address it as best as possible. I think, you know, FOIA has been a really, as you said, amazing tool to let, and I really want to key in on the different groups of people that you mentioned, especially ordinary people, to access government information and records, not just lawyers or journalists. Anyone can file a FOIA. And so I think it's been a really powerful tool. And in my 15 plus years at the Center for Constitutional Rights, I've kind of watched it work in amazing ways, and especially with the different social justice organizations and organizers and lawyers that we work with. All that being said, I think I've also witnessed this in kind of increased level of delay and kind of tactics to kind of block and dissuade people from filing or following through on their FOIA requests. And that's been really troubling and has really, I think, as you said, increased under this administration.
2: Yeah, and, you know, I'd like to stress that point because I, as a journalist, I've been filing FOIA requests for more than 50 years now. And I've been stunned at, as you mentioned, the longer delays now in responding by government agencies, even though they're usually required either at the federal or state level to respond within 5 days or 7 business days. They now drag stuff out for months, sometimes years. Also, the number of exceptions have grown dramatically, especially when it comes to government contracts or private companies. And unless you word your request precisely, the agencies often claim that it's too broad for them to answer. So this is not just under Trump. This has been constantly happening now for decades, hasn't it?
1: Yeah. I mean, I think that's really a key point I'm trying to make here is it's gotten extremely bad in this last year and a half under Trump, but this has been going on for decades. And when I talk to folks such as yourself or others who have been filing FOIA requests, you know, I know people who file FOIA requests in the 1970s and 80s didn't have to go to court, were able to get pretty important material from the FBI, even the CIA, without having to litigate those requests. And now it is literally, especially with the large law enforcement agencies, so hard. They might not even respond ever. And like you said, months down the road, it's really, you know, I talked to a journalist the other day who said she doesn't even file federal FOIA requests at this point because there just is, it's kind of a waste of time. She'd rather file state level requests. But I mean, we need to be able to file federal FOIA requests so we can see what this government is doing.
2: And the Trump administration is trying to reclassify finished documents to avoid release. How could that affect the entire FOIA framework?
1: When you say finished documents?
2: In other words, the documents that were already completed, but then they're reclassifying them afterwards.
1: Oh, yeah. I mean, they're trying, in my experience, to kind of reclassify all kinds of material. And also just, you know, when we do get these documents, they're so heavily redacted that it becomes a kind of ongoing back and forth conversation, whether it's with the agency or the government lawyers, if we're in court, just trying to squeeze a little bit of material out of the redactions. I mean, it's they have a lot of new strategies to kind of drag these things on to the point where it's been, say, a year and a half, 2 years since you filed your FOIA request, and the reason for doing so may have come and gone. You know, the policies that you were originally asking for may no longer be in effect or in effect the same way. And so by kind of creating these different administrative rules and kind of dragging things out, it really makes FOIA a less efficient and less helpful tool when it comes to actually getting records.
0: And Ed, I want to thank you for being with us. Open Records Manager at the Center for Constitutional Rights. His most recent piece for The New Republic we'll link to at democracynow.org, my front row seat to the slow death of the Freedom of Information Act. That does it for our show. Our condolences to our audio engineer, to Miguel Noguera, and his sister Anna, and the whole family on the death of their mom. What a wonderful woman. That does it for the show. We'll be in Kansas City for the screening of Steal the Story, Please, July 17th and 18th, and Martha's Vineyard on July 31st. Check our website. I'm Amy Goodman with Juan Gonzalez.
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5: What would I try if I was safe always? How I feel right now is okay. Do something every day that scares me, cause these feelings are temporary. Face the pain, feel the love, we're so closed off. Now I wanna build some stuff. It takes a village or maybe your whole city. The illest ones are always the ones who know the gritty. The struggle, who's growing with me? If your soul is pretty in the flow, it's chitty chitty.
6: From the New Arts and Media Studios in Milwaukee, I'm Charles Purcell. This is The Log. Well, in a topic we're going to have to keep talking about, we're going to have to revisit this from time to time, because it's happening. In the recent Colorado primary, the trend continues. Democratic Socialist Melat Kyrgios, a 10-point win over a 15-term incumbent Democrat for the House of Representatives representing Colorado. How about that? And the incumbent, Diana DeGette, not even really a moderate, not certainly not a self-proclaimed moderate or centrist, a self-proclaimed progressive. But that doesn't mean much these days when they're just not getting it done. She had 15 terms. So a real progressive, someone much younger, a self-proclaimed democratic socialist, wins again by a hefty 10 points. On the same night, Phil Weiser, nearly a 10-point win, over Michael Bennett, former senator, well-known in the state. But Phil Weiser, the hard-fighting attorney general, going after the Orange Menace and the regime, that's what voters want. They want the policies of the Democratic Socialists. They want people who fight. They want people who may be a little bit younger. And this trend only continues. Now, I feel it's very important that you and I talk about this occasionally because I'm just not going to let you be lied to. I did something this morning that I really even hate to admit, but I should come clean with you. I check out MS Now frequently to see what they're up to. They're streaming live on YouTube now, I just discovered. I don't know if they've been doing this for a while, if this is just new to me. I don't know if they're going to catch who's ever streaming them and put the kibosh on it. But recently I noticed they're streaming live on YouTube, so I'll check in, and you can easily go forward and back, and you can skip around and see what they're talking about. Well, I did that this morning, And everybody's favorite little neighbor, Willie Geist, was talking about this. And he said not once, not twice, but on three separate occasions, he said that these DSA candidates have extreme views. And that's only for me skipping around. I heard him say it three times. I don't know how many times he said it. And let's be sure we're clear about context here. No, he said it as though it was just a fact. Not, well, some people say they have extreme views, or compared to their opponents, they have extreme views, or compared to Republicans, they... No, he said, fact, they have extreme views. I can't let people lie to you like this. They don't have extreme views. They are not radical. It's just a very simple response to the runaway right-wing destruction of any semblance of justice, of a social safety net, your basic New Deal, Great Society programs, Social Security, unemployment insurance, protection from banks, environmental protection, basic stuff. Hell, you may have seen this meme going around, 1956 platform, federal assistance to low-income communities, extension of Social Security, asylum for thousands of refugees and displaced persons, increase the minimum wage, improve unemployment benefits, protect and defend the right of workers to organize into unions. Yeah, have you seen this meme? It's next to a picture of Dwight Eisenhower. It was the 1956 Republican platform. The current crop of DSA candidates are not extreme, regardless of what Willie Geist might tell you on MS Now. Please, please, for the love of God, don't let corporate media lie to you. Don't believe their lies. I did just a quick search on some of the policy positions that these candidates are winning on. Minimum wage? Is that a radical position? Two-thirds of voters support a $30 per hour minimum wage. Two-thirds of voters. And that's all voters. You got to know for every poll result I give you, if two-thirds of all voters say so, it's got to be 70, 80, 90% of Democratic voters in this primary season. So Democrats, listen up. 63% of all likely voters support federal government action to cancel some or all student debt. Student debt forgiveness, 63% of all likely voters. Again, that's got to be 70, 80, 90% of likely Democratic voters. National paid family and medical leave? All Americans in favor, from 80 to 90%. Two-thirds of Americans support free or low-cost daycare for children. Two out of three Americans support the implementation of a billionaire tax. Everybody wants to tax the rich. Public approval for labor unions sits at 68% nationwide, according to the latest Gallup. This marks the fifth consecutive year that public support has remained near the 70% mark, hovering at levels not seen since the late 1950s and early 60s. The Supreme Court, between 75 and 80% of Americans favor imposing term limits. The same amount approve of an ethics code, a formal enforceable ethics code that allows investigations into ethical violations. Half the country wants to expand the court, which of course we favor here, known by the unfortunate moniker of packing the court. I don't like that term, but absolutely the court should be reformed. It should go from 9 members to at least 13. At least. Depending on the poll you look at, 62 to 72% of Americans support making public colleges and universities tuition free. And you wonder why the Bernie wing is doing so well in Democratic primaries? Because their views are not extreme. They are absolutely mainstream among the American electorate. Among the Democratic primary voters, it's not even close. 70, 80, 90 plus percent of voters agree with the policies put forward by DSA candidates. Two-thirds of all Americans believe the federal government has a responsibility to ensure all citizens have health care coverage. 90% of those who identify as Democrats believe in some sort of universal health care. On guns. Oh my God, the numbers on guns. 87% of all Americans support background checks. 81% call for legislation on safe storage. 80% favor red flag laws. These numbers aren't close. And if you're looking only at the Democratic side, it's a runaway. So for corporate talking head Willie Geist and his ilk to look into the camera and tell you that these positions are extreme is a lie. It's a lie. 48% of all Americans, say that the U.S. is too supportive of Israel. The great majority of Democratic voters. You got to cut Israel loose. No more supporting genocide. No more money. No more arms. To steal land. To conduct ethnic cleansing. To kill innocents. To kill children. A recent Pew Research Center survey found that 60% of all American adults hold an unfavorable view of Israel. More Americans today sympathize with Palestinians compared to those who sympathize more with Israel. The first time in Gallup's polling history that Israel does not hold the lead. And if we're strictly talking Democratic primaries here, 84% of Democrats under 50 view Israel unfavorably and think the U.S. is too supportive. But we're supposed to believe that this new breed of candidates are extreme. 80% of Americans are concerned about climate change and support government action. And you call these views extreme? 60 to 65% of Americans disapprove of ICE. They're going too far, according to the latest PBS NPR Marist poll. Abolish ICE. All Americans. 50%. AOC, the Squad, Zoran Mamdani, the recent primary winners, the Bernie wing of the Democratic Party, it's ascending. You and I have been praying for years that we could have our own Tea Party movement, that we could have a surge from the justice left, just like the Republicans had a surge from the racist right. So we're hopeful around here that this trend of victories by Democratic Socialists will continue and grow into a real reformation of the Democratic Party back to its roots. New Deal, Great Society. But the new Democratic Party, the corporate Democrats, the centrist Democrats, aren't going down easy. They're not having it. There's been a backlash, to say the least. More like a hissy fit. More like they're losing their minds over this. James Carville, the old fossil who was wrong even in his heyday about finding that third way, that middle way, when he was a top advisor to Bill Clinton, famous for coining the phrase, "It's the economy, stupid." So ever since then, he's been lauded as this oracle of political strategy. He's hopping mad. He and others are saying that this new breed of candidate has no place in the Democratic Party. Go start your own party. We denounce you and everything you stand for. Well, in my view, they represent the Democratic Party before you ruined it. It's like the old line about Mexicans in Texas. Hey, we didn't cross the border. The border crossed us. Centrist corporate Democrats are the ones who redefined the borders of the Democratic Party. So I'm looking at a recent article from The Guardian getting this information. DSA, Democratic Socialists of America, have endorsed about 150 candidates this cycle. 35 have either won their primaries or they've advanced without opposition. And it's not just in deep blue Manhattan. No, in addition to New York, it's Oregon, California, Georgia, Pennsylvania. And these Dems speaking out, Rahm Emanuel? You think among Democratic voters, especially those under 50, Rahm Emanuel speaks for anyone? These are the people that lost to George W. Bush twice and the Orange Menace twice. And they've got the nerve to lecture. The latest poll from Marquette Law School found that among Democratic voters and Democratic-leaning voters, the DSA now holds higher favorability than sitting congressional Democrats. They're more popular than the Democrats currently in charge. And that's not an outlier. All the polls are showing this, especially among younger voters. And by younger, in political standards, that means people under 50. We're not talking kids here. In another poll, 72% of Democrats and 60% of independents described capitalism as working not very or not at all well. There's a preference for socialism even when you use that much maligned word. I always say around here that when you take away the labels, the policy preferences are clear. But even when pollsters ask using the labels themselves, the tide has turned. And these loser corporate centrists lost the White House 4 times, lost the House, lost the Senate, lost the Supreme Court. We're going to listen to them? Well, I challenge you to listen to any of the corporate Dems. Listen to one of their interviews. Hell, take a look at the transcript. Comb through it. I challenge you to find anything of substance. Find me in that transcript one single actual policy proposal that will make a difference. Any real reform. It's all platitudes. Oh, we're a great country. Or vague aspirations. Well, every child should have a great education. We work for the American people. What? How? That's nothing. It's empty. Their language is empty. They've got a lot of criticism for the Orange Menace and the regime. They're pretty good at that. But even there, no solutions, no commitment to real, tangible accountability. Well, will you impeach? Will you investigate? Will you bring criminal referrals? Well, all options are on the table. That's the strongest thing they'll say. And we have to look at ourselves as well. We have to look at the voters. The worst attitude of all that you can have is, well, I agree with Bernie, I agree with the socialists, but, you know, socialism is such a charged word and they probably can't win in a general election. Well, that's just wrong. That's just wrong. Or at the very least, it's unproven. And I'm not sure how the new breed can do any worse than the corporate centrists. They've lost everything, including their own sense of purpose. And you know, this is not new. This is not some new phenomenon, this push from the Justice Democrats. Bernie has been working his ass off for decades. And for the last decade plus, he's been the most popular politician in all of America. Right now, he and AOC are among the most popular of all American politicians. And Bernie and his wing were artificially held down by the corporate Dems. Successfully, they held him down in his 2016 run for president and again in his 2020 run. They colluded against him. They worked every trick in the book, right up to and sometimes over the line of legality. They successfully ended those presidential runs. And as I've said 100 times, I have no doubt in my mind that Bernie would have won in a landslide in 2016 over the Orange Menace. I have no doubt whatsoever. I feel the same about 2020. But they stopped him. So what did Bernie do? Did he call them names and go sulk? No, he worked with them. By the way, from my side of the aisle, he was criticized very heavily for that. There are a lot of people with my political leanings who were very critical of Bernie for working with Joe Biden after the 2020 election. And the very best stuff that came out of that administration were Bernie initiatives. So this attitude now from the centrists, from the corporate Dems, that the left wing has to be shunned, has to be silenced, that was never the attitude from the Bernie wing. They understood that it's a coalition. The Justice Democrats are the practical ones. Take a lesson, corporate Dems. Understand the importance of the coalition. Indivisible.org pointed out recently, we can argue during the primaries and argue after the midterms, But in the few months between, our job is to unify against the fascists. That's exactly right. Justice Democrats have been the practical ones in the past. They've understood the importance of coalition. Establishment, corporate, centrist Democrats, now it's your turn to be practical. Don't declare war on people in your own party. Be adults. Understand the mission. Let's bring this back to us. We've been talking about parties and politicians and philosophies. Let's bring it back to you and me. And something I think we've talked a little bit about, rhetorical literacy. I think we're all familiar with the term media literacy. I think when that phrase was coined, that was kind of way back in the day when cable news was becoming a thing, when sensationalism became a thing. You know, the 90s OJ trial and the Hollywood gossip shows and the tabloid daytime talk, the rise of conservative talk radio. That's when media literacy really became an important concept, because for the first time, at least at that level, we were really being hammered with very bad information and often intentionally misleading. And of course, that's only gotten worse exponentially with the rise of the internet and then the rise of social media and then, of course, the rise of fascism here in America. So media literacy is a thing. Now, on even a more fundamental level, I think it's pretty important that we practice rhetorical literacy. In this neo-fascist America, operated largely by and for the benefit of the new techno-feudalists, the oligarchs who control our data, who control our streams, our feeds. Yeah, it's more important than ever that we have not only media literacy, but rhetorical literacy. You got to know when you're being lied to. You have to be able to sniff it out. You have to reject manipulative propaganda. This is Goebbels-level propaganda we're up against every damn day. And as it relates to the democratic socialists we've been talking about, the level to which the McCarthyite red-baiting has grown just overnight is astounding. The mudslinging. Don't let them get away with it. Abdul El-Sayed, who's running in the Democratic primary in Michigan for the U.S. Senate, everybody, the Republicans, but especially the centrist corporate Democrats, just dragging him through the mud. I'm getting a front row view here with Francesca Hong, Democratic Socialist candidate in the primary for Wisconsin governor. The most extreme, outrageous arguments, either out of extreme partisanship or absolute ignorance, calling her dangerous and calling her a communist. It's just off the charts. And one of their favorite tactics is guilt by association. Classic McCarthyism. Francesca Hong appeared on Hassan Piker's stream. Now, I don't know how much you know about Hassan Piker. He's a very much a lefty, a progressive, in line with the Democratic Socialist platform. He's also a provocateur. He talks for hours at a time and says often very careless, reckless things. I'm not going to defend Hassan Piker because I've never listened to him. Not for any length. I've heard some clips. The clips I've heard, I always agree with them 100%. But I haven't heard everything, and I'm definitely not a listener. So I'm not here to defend him. I don't know him well enough. But the point is, they're trying to crucify Francesca Hong just for appearing on his program, Guilt by Association, accusing him of being in favor of the 9/11 attacks, for example, which means Francesca Hong, by association, is in favor of the 9/11 attacks. Now there, I have read his comments. I haven't heard them. And they were pretty clumsy, and he did walk them back. But I could relate to it because I was accused of the same thing. Apparently, at some point, he said something like, America deserved 9/11. I got accused of the same thing because I was simply pointing out that U.S. policy in regard to Muslims around the world, the violence against them, the military bases in their countries, their perceived grievances against the United States, is what brought about 9/11. I never said they were right to do it. I never said that the innocent people killed on 9/11 deserved to be killed Of course not. That's ridiculous. Hassan Piker never said that either. So as far as that argument went, I could totally relate with what Hassan Piker was being accused of. The other thing that Hassan Piker is accused of is anti-Semitism. Now, I don't know. Again, I don't listen to Hassan Piker. I've heard him criticize Israel. I've heard him call it genocide. I'm pretty sure he self-identifies as an anti-Zionist. Well, that all applies to me. Israel is an apartheid nation. It's a terrorist nation. It's committed genocide. I am anti-Israel. I'm anti-Zionist. I am not anti-Semitic. So as far as I can tell, Hassan Piker and I are in the same camp. And the accusations themselves are just so ugly. Pro-9/11. Anti-Semitic. A bigot against all Jewish people. Ridiculous. Again, he talks for hours at a time. He's not careful. He wants to be provocative. He wants to be offensive sometimes. I don't know. I don't listen. But the point I'm making here is this is pure McCarthyism. It's guilt by association. It's a tool. It's a weapon. Of all the things to weaponize, weaponizing language is the most vile, in my view, because of my love of language. We should all love language. It's right there in the top two or three things about all of humankind. To abuse language is to abuse the human soul. You can't really get much lower. So when people use language as a weapon, I don't like it. These charges are ugly. And I don't know how true they are when it comes to Hassan Piker. I don't really know. I haven't listened to him enough. I know they're not true about Francesca Hong. And I especially know they're not true about Francesca Hong just because she spent an hour or two with Hassan Piker on his radio show because she's running for governor. Rhetorical literacy. We all really need to get on board. We can't fall for these games. And you know, I don't lionize or sanctify any particular movement or leader. That'll get you in trouble too. It'll make you more susceptible to tricks of rhetoric, and it will even tempt you to use those tricks yourself. If you get too tied up in any particular movement, in any particular party, in any particular individual candidate, don't allow yourself that kind of attachment. Stay at ground level, like we talked about. Don't get lost in jargon, in terminology. But by the same token, don't get lost in a party, in a person. Keep your priorities straight. What do you want for yourself, for your family, for your community? I will praise or criticize any policy, any argument, hopefully based on sound reasoning, on the track record of a candidate. So if you're still having any trouble with these so-called democratic socialists, just strip away the manipulative partisan rhetoric. Go back to ground level. What's their track record? What's their reasoning? What issues do they prioritize? How specific are they in their proposals? Do they talk in this horrible political speak where nothing gets said? It sounds smart. They're using all the right words. You get sucked in. You might even get inspired. But then you think back and you realize, wait a minute. He didn't actually say anything. He didn't give any specifics. It's like that frightening moment when you're driving in your car and you realize you've been kind of asleep for the last 5-10 minutes. That's what it is when some of these politicians, some of these candidates talk. They hypnotize you for a little bit. You got to wake up. We need rhetorical literacy. So we're not through talking about this. We've got a lot more to say, both on the big picture and into the details, regarding the rise of democratic socialism and the role it's going to play in the rest of the primary season here, which goes for another few weeks. And then, of course, the campaign running up to Election Day, November. Because on several of the ballots, voters are going to have a choice between self-proclaimed democratic socialists, vilified by both Republicans and corporate Democrats, and then, of course, on the other side, a candidate with an R next to their name. And as you and I have discussed, anybody who still puts an R next to their name has a whole hell of a lot to answer for. You know, they say be careful what you wish for. Well, here we come, because this is what you and I wished for. Give the voters an actual choice. Not a mealy-mouthed, centrist, corporate Democrat trying to get away with saying nothing versus a member of a Republican Party that's gone off the cliff. But you know how it goes in general elections. Oh, those Republican candidates, they can just sound so reasonable when they want to. But now we've got several races with real, genuine, bona fide progressives, Democratic Socialists, versus a Republican Party that just can't hide anymore. We know who they are. We know what they are. So this is what we wanted. If it doesn't turn out well, we're going to have egg on our face. But that's not until the first Wednesday of November. Until then, we have to be really clear about the whole picture. I'm taking some time off for a summer trip, so I won't be talking to you, at least not live. We'll play some repeats on the radio side. If you're a subscriber to the podcast, this would be a good time to go back and listen to previous episodes that you may have missed. So I'll see you, I don't know, exactly a couple, 3 weeks. 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Peter Donalds wrote and performed our theme song. All right, I love you. See you out there.

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0: Greetings to all you fine ladies, extraordinary gentlemen, gifted youngsters, and exceptionally talented household pets. This is the Sacred Cow First House, where we not only kick over the sacred cows, we mince them up into German sausages. This time it's myself, Eric J. Hildeman, and I'm here with Mr. Glenn, if he wants to say anything.
1: Oh, yeah, sorry, I was doing something, so I muted my mic, because I hate it when I listen to podcasts and there's background noise.
0: Okay. Perfect. So we're just going to dive right in, because Pete Hegseth, our Minister of War, Pete Hegseth, has been doing crazy things lately, and what else is new, but he has shrunk the military's religions list, and this has all kinds of people really scratching their head going, what in the world is going on? We're reducing the list of recognized religions in the United States military, and we're reducing it from, I think it was something like over 200, and it's shrunk down now to, I think, what did they bring it down to? 31. 31 religious categories, most of them Christian. Categories like atheist have been lopped off completely. Categories such as heathen have been taken out, in addition to atheist. Deism, no longer there. No preference, that's been removed. And no religion, that's been removed. The religions that are there, I've actually got the list right here in front of me. It's now down to these 31. Agnostic, Baha'i, Buddhism, and then there's a whole laundry list of various Christian denominations. Baptist, Brethren, Catholic, Church of Christ, Church of God, Church of the Nazarene, Episcopal / Anglican, Evangelical, Jehovah's Witnesses, Lutheran, Methodist, Non-Denominational, Orthodox, Other, Pentecostal, Presbyterian, Quaker, Reformed, Christian Scientist, that's interesting, and Seventh-day Adventist. And Church of Christ of Latter-day Saints, that's on there. Hindu, Islam, Judaism, they do have a category of no religion, that's it. Or other religions. And Sikhism is on there, but that's it. I don't see Jains, I don't see Shintos, I don't see pagans. Yeah, there's a lot that's been struck off and a lot missing here. So, ostensibly, in this nation founded upon religious freedom, we've got this slashing of recognized things. And according to Pete Hegseth's statement, he's saying that it's not designed to make any claims on the legitimacy of any faith or religious belief itself. It's not designed to provide a list of officially approved religions. It's just designed to allow chaplains to quickly look at religious composition and determine how the resources are supposed to go. I don't buy that. I really don't. That sounds like an excuse to me. Glenn, what do you think? Does that sound like like a viable explanation to you? Because to me, that sounds like they're trying to gloss things over.
1: Yeah, given the history of this administration, I would be reluctant to believe anything these people say about anything. If they told me the sun was going to rise tomorrow, I'd be skeptical.
0: Yeah, it's gotten to that point, hasn't it? And yeah, this lopping off of various creeds, including atheists, from this particular list, regardless of whatever, you know, spin he's trying to put on it, it does make a claim on the legitimacy of particular creeds. And basically they're saying, yeah, if you're an atheist and you want to serve this country by fighting in a foxhole, metaphorically speaking. So, no, it does say something, and I think it sends a very clear and distinct message that this administration is not going to recognize unbelievers, which is ironic in an age when we're pretty much, you know, 30% of the entire nation. And yeah, we've got the other religions category or no religion category, but they just don't want to say the A word.
1: Yeah, I mean, isn't this just Christian nationalism?
0: One more form of it. Yeah, definitely.
1: Yeah.
0: The Military Religious Freedom Foundation had a pretty good thing on this.
1: Hang on.
0: Okay.
1: You said 40% of Americans are like non-Christian?
0: More like 30, but yeah.
1: Okay. I was just looking up how many like identify as atheists. It's like 5%.
0: Sure.
1: But that's just atheists. But I mean, non-Christian is different category. People can still
0: Yeah, the non-religious are, you know, generally like 30% of the nation. That's pretty much where I was going with it. I think earlier you asked, you know, 30% non-Christian. No, it's probably more than that because non-Christian would include, you know, Jews, Muslims, Hindus, and, you know, various other belief systems too. So, yeah, but I know from other polls that the number of people who are regular church attendees in the Christian faith has gone below 50% in the United States for the first time ever. I think that was a post-COVID thing. I think a lot of people, you know, decided not to go to church during the COVID era and said, yeah, I kind of like having my Sunday to myself. I'm going to stick with it.
1: Yeah, I was just, I mean, anytime I like to, you know me, I like to be very factually accurate, so, and be specific. So I was just looking it up myself. Mm-hmm. And yeah, I saw when the people who identify as non-religious in the U.S., yeah, it is around that 30%.
0: Yeah.
1: I was just looking it up myself.
0: According to the Military Religious Freedom Foundation, not only was atheists removed from the list, but so were deists, druids, heathens, humanists, New Age, pagans, spiritualists, Unitarian Universalists, and Wiccans. They were all removed from the list, which is nuts. And to turn around and say, oh, we're not trying to make any statement about any, you know, legitimacy of any particular creed here. Yeah, you say that, but your actions are speaking so loud, I can't hear a doggone thing you're saying. So, yeah, this is
1: coming from the same people who say that our war with Iran is not a war, and but then they call it a war, but then it's not a war.
0: Yeah. So there's a quote here by a military chaplain and endorser, Military Religious Freedom Foundation client. He basically says, all it takes is the chaplain to say, well, I don't see this particular religion on this list. I don't know how I can help you. Maybe go off the installation and see if you can find anybody who can work with you there. Goodbye. And that's it. And he points out, this is not the American way. And boy, do I ever agree with that statement. The American way is any creed, you know, religious freedom means exactly that, religious freedom. And if somebody chooses none of the above, that is their absolute right.
1: Yeah, I mean, it's ironic that I see atheists fighting for people's freedom of religion more than the actual religious people.
0: Of course, because there's a huge swath of Christianity that wants to pretend that the separation of church and state doesn't exist. And I always counter with this question. What is the difference between the separation of church and state and religious freedom? I think that's a good question to put out there in radio world, because it should think about that for a moment. What is the difference between the separation of church and state and religious freedom? And the answer, of course, is there isn't one. They're the same thing. So people who are fighting against the separation of church and state are really fighting against religious freedom itself. And if you're fighting against religious freedom, yeah, you might win some favoritism for Christianity today, but then the infighting among various Christian factions tomorrow is going to take your religious freedom right back away again. So what have you really won in the long run, except nothing?
1: So as I'm thinking of it, you know, if I had to, I think you can make the argument for a difference in that I would classify religious freedom as one's freedom to practice whatever religion they want, whereas the separation of church and state is keeping, I would say there's a distinction of keeping religious motivated, specific religious motivated laws out of the whatever.
0: How do you mean?
1: I mean, like, separation of church and state, I think, would be, I'm just working it out in my head.
0: Mm-hmm.
1: And yeah, I can see, you know, not creating laws that would infringe upon somebody's religion, which goes along with, all right, never mind.
0: All right, fair enough.
1: I came full circle to, I just had to work it out in my head. I just came full circle how the two are, they are the same. I was just trying to see it from a different way, but came back to agreeing with you.
0: Yep.
1: And that's critical thinking, folks.
0: Yeah. Oh, I found another really cool article here that definitely deserves some attention. The Ark Encounters, this creation museum in, I like to call it the Kentucky Fried Museum because it's just south of, what would that be, Cincinnati or Columbus, Ohio? It's right near the border between Ohio and Kentucky. And this Kentucky Fried Museum has had an Ark Encounter on it. A few years back, it caused quite a stir because they managed to garner some taxpayer funding for this particular Ark Encounter. And there have been some funny things that have happened, like it actually suffered flood damage, which, man, we had no end of fun about that. You know, here's this gigantic ark, and what happens? It gets flood damage, and that was just a punchline that wrote itself. But apparently, the taxpayer funding that they were able to garner for this thing, this blatant violation of church state separation, and that was built upon certain projections of how much tourism dollars they would bring into the state, and how many jobs they would create, and so forth. Some of the repayment of the loan would come from their property taxes going directly to pay off this loan. And by the way, it was a no interest loan. And so that meant that their taxpayer revenue from their property taxes would not go to schools. It would not go to police or fire protection. No, it would go to be to repaying back this loan. But the loan has taken a lot longer to pay back than they thought because they're just not getting the type of tourism dollars that they projected. Their projections were wildly optimistic. And so it's kind of funny. You look at their projections, they were thinking, you know, somewhere in the lines of, you know, 75 million per year or something like that, and they haven't made anywhere near that. Maybe barely 10% of some of the things, and the projected attendance has been abysmal. I'm looking at the breakdown here that Hemant Mehta provided on the Friendly Atheist Substack, and it's just amazing. Year one, they estimated 800,000. They got barely half that. Year two, they projected 865,000. They got barely half of that. Year three, 875,000. Again, half. 841,000 in year four. Nope. That time they only got 44% of the projection. And then they start revising the estimates down. Year five, they projected 775,000. They made only 39% of that. Then they, 782,000 for year six, they only got 36% of that. And again, they start revising the estimates down. By year eight, they had it. Year nine, rather, they had it estimated down to 664,813 visitors projected. They only made 26% of that. So they keep revising the estimates down, and the number of people who show up and actually go to this creationist museum, this Ark Encounter thing, just keeps going down and down and down. And you got to wonder if maybe the novelty has worn off, or maybe, you know, some of their projections are atheists and skeptics like ourselves who show up to kind of chuckle at the thing and then never come back. You know, I kind of think there's something there to that. Like, you know, that now that people have checked it out, now that people have poked fun at it, now that people have poked holes in it, nobody wants to go visit the doggone thing anymore because it's just
1: So
0: too hilarious.
1: this is this is the museum in Petersburg, Kentucky.
0: That sounds right.
1: Yeah, it was established May 28th of 2007.
0: But yeah, however you
1: So
0: want to, like, you know, slice out these numbers though on this this Ark Encounter, it's not panning out the way they had planned. And what can I say? I'm having a nice little feeling of Schadenfreude about that.
1: you know, speaking of creationist museums, I can't help but think of the Ark Museum. That's around that, isn't that around that area too, like Kentucky or something like that?
0: This is the same one. Yeah. I mean,
1: The
0: I've
1: same.
0: visited a number of different creation museums, but yeah, the Answers in Genesis Creation Museum, yeah, the Ark Encounter is pretty much right behind it.
1: Oh, where they had
0: So,
1: that big boat?
0: yes. So
1: Oh,
0: yeah,
1: okay. I didn't
0: that's
1: know.
0: all the same property.
1: Okay. Yeah, that. Okay. Yeah, that makes a lot of sense because, I mean, for anybody interested, I would highly recommend Aaron Ra to his visit to the Creationist Museum, specifically his tour inside of the Ark. And then because he has debates and stuff with, was that Ken Ham? Who's behind that?
0: Yeah. Or his yeah, son? Ken Ham did debate a number of people. Yeah.
1: Is that his son who he was talking to, I think? And, well, some of the interesting things were the methods that they used to put this Ark together were techniques that did not exist at the time. For example, there were steel rivets.
0: Yeah.
1: There were steel rivets inside used to hold up some of these like joists and stuff. And steel is a relatively new technology.
0: Yeah. Yeah. Would not have been around, 4,400 years ago.
1: Yeah. We can definitely say that we don't have any evidence that steel was around in that time. But yet these creationists used modern machinery. They were using forklifts and all this type of stuff. They used modern machinery to put this thing together.
0: Yeah, I couldn't help but laugh my ass off when I saw pictures of this giant ark being constructed. And you see, Tyvek along the sides of it as they were putting it up. That tickled me pink. It was just great. I mean, you could not get a more modern building construction method if you tried. And yet there it was. And like people weren't going to point this out. Yeah, and I've been at the this Answers in Genesis Creation Museum only once, and that was a couple of years before it completed construction. So I was there, I want to say, about maybe 2006, 2005 or so. And

0: Bible is actually more of a box
1: Yeah.
0: because this ship design is not it wasn't this is not how it was described in the Bible. The Bible described it in these dimensions that would have formed a box.
1: Sure.
0: And there's also physics too that Aaron points out that the reason they don't make wood boats this big, there's a good reason for that, and it's a lot of logistical and like physics stuff because it won't work at that size.
1: Sure.
0: And he goes into a lot more detail about it if anybody's interested in learning more about that. I know he had a, I mean, he's got a couple of, I mean, he's got a lot of good videos. He's a very good person to very informed person to listen to.
1: Yeah, Aaron Ra is a very good ally of the whole free thought movement as a, in general. But I think people who, point out various scientific problems with the Noah's Ark story, they're not wrong, but I think that all kind of misses the big point, just as Christians who are trying to promote the idea of Noah's Ark miss the big point. Because if you really read the story, what's going on here is God the Father loses a de facto popularity contest, throws a big hissy fit out about it, and hauls off and drowns everybody. And I don't know about, you guys out there in the listening world, but I have a really severe problem with anybody who worships a god like that. I've got a real problem with anybody who would teach a god like that to a child, and boy, do I have a problem with somebody who would insist on teaching a god like that to a public school child when that child doesn't necessarily belong to that person. It's silly on all kinds of fronts. So, yeah, if you want to worship a bloodthirsty deity who commits mass genocide, that's on you, but I'm not one of those people.
0: And let's not forget that in order to repopulate the Earth, there's only so many people on that boat.
1: Yeah, and that creates its own set of problems. Plus, you got, other sillier things, like how did the penguins get there? And how did they get back home to Antarctica when it was over? Stuff like that.
0: Yeah, I mean, there's a lot of logistical, there's a lot of other logistical problems. I mean, the actual numbers of it, of the amount of food that you would need to feed some of these animals and the amount of feces that you'd have to deal with. I mean, there's all sorts of logistical nightmare problems. And, when these animals defecate, that puts these fumes in the air and where you need ventilation. When you start breaking it down, there's so many problems and so many things that just do not add up with the story, with the story.
1: Yeah, are you familiar at all with the or not Zoroastrian? It's a Babylonian text called the Epic of Zeathsutra. It's probably
0: Epica.
1: the source for a lot of the, Noah's Ark stories,
0: What is it
1: because Noah's
0: called?
1: Ark appears in other ancient texts, not the least of which is the Epic of Gilgamesh. In Gilgamesh, it talks about the global flood as well, and tells the Noah's Ark story in a slightly different way. But the Zeathsutra story is a bit
0: Yes.
1: older, and basically it talks about how the Mesopotamian area completely flooded one particular year, and the local monarch commandeered several local barges, laced them together, and rode the storm out, saving a lot of people and animals in the process. And that's probably the source of the whole legend that came afterward. It would be, a localized flood. However big it was a localized flood. So,
0: I know I've heard this before. I've heard something about this before where you have a lot of different cultures around the world who have massive flood stories.
1: yeah.
0: And I mean, I would also argue that, okay, yeah, it's easy to see how a lot of rain could, I mean, we've seen floods around here. If your whole world was this like small area, we've seen cities that have gone completely underwater because of flooding. And if that's all you knew of the world, it would sure look like the world flooded.
1: Yeah, and there's plenty of areas of the world too where we know the sea levels were much, much lower, and after some cataclysmic event where floodwaters were allowed to come in, the landscape was permanently changed, and those areas ended up being underwater afterwards. The Black Sea, for example, we know that was much lower, and then something happened to open up the bottom.

0: disastrous, and the whole area massively flooded. And this is perhaps one area where you could get a source story that is similar to Noah's Ark, but in all probability, this is, the sort of thing that is the source of the legend of Atlantis, something like that, or even the Mediterranean. Strait of Gibraltar may have been closed off, and scientific boats like the Glomar Challenger have taken up core samples and have seen that the floor of the Mediterranean was at one point desert. So that may be, part of the source text on it. There's all sorts of, really rational possibilities that make so much more sense than a globally genocidal god who, told one dude who to build a boat. It's amazing how this particular thing has just kind of clung on, and how so many people want this one thing to be true. It's a fun story, but it just has no basis in history. Let's see. Oh, I wanted to move on to this particular news story because the American atheists were highly praising this new law that was passed in Oklahoma recently, May 13th. Oklahoma became the 17th state to ban child marriage. And just listening to what conservative Christian Republican lawmakers were saying in Oklahoma, trying to speak out against this bill, were just hilarious. There was one legislator, I forget his name, and I'm not going to bother looking him up because he does not deserve the unwarranted fame, who basically said, "Yeah, but how old was Mary when she got married to Joseph?" We have no proof how old they really were, okay, but there is a long-standing Christian tradition that says that when Mary married Joseph, that she was 14 and he was in his 40s. I don't know how true any of that is. It's probably all made up, actually. But yeah, that was actually one of the arguments that was used on the floor of the Oklahoma State Legislature. And now this child marriage ban has been enacted, and that's a good thing. It sets the minimum age for marriage at 18. And what it used to be in Oklahoma law is that 16 and 17-year-olds could marry with parental consent, or children under 16 could be married in cases of pregnancy. Which, oh man, I don't even want to. That just raises a whole host of problems, too. I'm not even going to go there. But at least this, is proof that, Oklahoma, they can take a step forward every once in a while. It's not all Rhema Bible Training Center and Oral Roberts University down there. Well, I didn't have any news stories pertaining to Milwaukee directly this time around, so instead I'm going to move on to the fish barrel because, man, I found so many cool stuff, for the fish barrel that, man, you're going to love this particular news story. There was a drunk driver who was pulled over. Where was this now? New Zealand. Yeah, he was pulled over because he was swerving all over the road, and when he was found by breathalyzer to have a blood alcohol level that was 3 times the legal limit, the 53-year-old man said that that alcohol didn't count because he had only been drinking communion wine at Mass, and therefore what was in his bloodstream was the blood of Christ. Now, as rationales go for getting out of a ticket, that one's pretty weak. I mean,
1: There was an old Family Guy episode where Peter took a drink of the blood of Christ. He's like, "Whoa, this is Jesus' blood. He must have been wasted."
0: Oh man, Seth MacFarlane, he tells it like it is, doesn't he? All right, I've got one other fish barrel thing here. Let me find it. This is a story that's actually out of Poland. 2023 Polish bus company called PKS Gdynia, I hope I'm pronouncing that right, said that it was ending bus route 666 to the city of hell. Yes, there is a route 666 in Poland, and it goes to hell, spelled HEL. And a lot of tourists have liked going to that, but then they got rid of it because they conservative Christians living in Poland didn't like that sort of thing and decided to, well, send it to hell. But now there's a private bus company that's bringing it back, and I thought, oh, that's great. You just can't keep it down. Something really cool like this comes along, people just have to, go along with it. But yeah, that's the type of thing that we got. We got a Route 666 to hell, and if you're ever in Poland, check it out.
1: That's funny.
0: That's our show. Thanks for listening. I want to thank you all for joining us. The Sacred Cow Verse House is a Swift Craft production. 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Until next time, this is Eric J. Hildeman, along with Mr. Glenn, reminding you that cats are so much less noisy than dogs when you're trying to record a radio show. Good luck, thank you, and may Lady Bast go with you. So long, everybody.

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1: RW

Wake up. How you doing, guys? It's Keechee the Brewmeister here with you. It's Monday morning, 9 a.m. the noon, the show thing, and then the River West Radio thing, and then I played the thing. It's 9 o'clock.

Slow Mo Joe and the No Shows. Before Dawn off of Shaleface Ungulate. The Dreadnoughts before that with Dark Sleeper off of Polka Pit. You thought I wasn't going to do it, but I'm playing something polka-esque. System of a Down, Prison Song. Before that, Dead Kennedys with Holiday in Cambodia. Whiskey of the Damned with Enemy of the State. Violent Femmes sang I'm Nothing. And Nine Inch Nails, of course. Happiness and Slavery remix off of the Fixed EP. Going back to 1992. Dating the show terribly. But thankfully, Dreadnoughts are there to give us a 2025 release. Balance it out. See, we're trying to bring up the averages. My name's Keith G., the Brewmeister, here with you on River West Radio, WXRW 104.1 LPFM. 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Today is a very big day, and I'm all excited that we're going to have candidates that are running on the Democratic primary for District 19 Assembly seat. They're going to be coming in respect at 9 o'clock, or no, 10 o'clock. Oh my God, they're already here. No, 10 o'clock and 11 o'clock, so we'll have two interviews back-to-back. And then I'm going to get the name of whoever's running on the Republican side from one or both of these fine folks, and then I'll reach out and offer the equal time as best I can. That's why interviews are difficult, but they're not impossible on the show. So it's going to happen. I'm just going to try my best to keep my energy up. And I think I'm doing a good job so far, guys. I really do. I've got faith. And this is... It's time to bring back Ozzy, because, yeah, Black Sabbath rules.

Hey, everybody. You're listening to me, Keechee, the Brewmaster, here on River West Radio, WXRW 104.1 LPFM. Getting ready for guests coming up in the next hour, but I want to tell you what you heard first before we move on. Now I got to scroll back to Black Sabbath, started us off with Never Say Die, followed up with Iron Maiden's Hallowed Be Thy Name, Haunt gave you Not the Same, then Cathedral with Iconoclast, and then back at Paloma and did Gossip, and The Dials just now sang Do You Want Me off of Flex Time. So we're there, man. We're right at the top of the hour. We're going to have our guests coming up one after the other. We're going to be talking to candidates for the assembly seat at District 19. And that basically stretches, I found this out last time, all the way from the east side, even further north, I think, and goes all the way down to Bayview. So it's the Gold Coast of Milwaukee and maybe the best place to live in Wisconsin. And so we get to choose our assembly seat. And I'm going to get the name probably of whoever's running in the Republican primary as well, just because we got to do the equal time thing. It's necessary. And we got to stay legal as best we can. And then after that, we're going to cut these up into podcasts. And they will be available this afternoon, I swear. I promise. And I'll even try and find photos of the candidates so that you can tell them apart before you click on them. Because if you don't know who you're talking about, you get to find out right there and then. So yeah, that's going to be available on riverwestradio.com. Where you're going to find that is you're going to go to Keechee the Brewmeister and scroll down until you find my show, and then you click on it, and then, you know, again, hopefully it'll be up by 1-2 in the afternoon, and you will be able to click on that and find the two podcasts. They should be up there back to back, and you can listen to them at your leisure if you are not already listening today. It just gets easier and easier as we go. So we're going to kick it off and play our entrance music here. Zolita, Fight Like a Girl, here on WXRW 104.1.

0: All right, that was Zolita with the song Fight Like a Girl for Bridget Maniacci.
1: Hello.
0: Did I get it right?
1: You did.
0: Man,
1: thank you for having me.
0: I'm so glad I got it right. I'm so glad you came here. I managed to get a lot of, I got a couple of questions for people that are running for the assembly seat from my patrons at the bar that I work at, but we'll see what I can get to because we need to start at the bare bones basics
1: anyway.
0: That sounds
1: great. The Italian girl in me really loves the Roman coin.
0: Good.
1: Yeah, I guess my grandmother grew up in the house across the street from there.
0: Really?
1: Yeah. My pandemic project was to see if I could qualify for an Italian passport.
0: Okay.
1: And I could up until the Maloney government pulled back.
0: No.
1: A lot of that
0: so
1: opportunity.
0: A lot of the European governments were doing that for a hot second, weren't
1: mm-hmm.
0: they? Trying to just increase it. And they had, if I'm not mistaken, in the Italian countryside, there's all these small towns that are just basically drying up with people.
1: That is correct.
0: Because they were in hilly country, I guess. It's kind of like the Driftless region out there, you know? There's just really lots of hills and nobody can get there. And so all the towns are less than 1,000 people and then nobody lives there.
1: Right.
0: But they're all gorgeous.
1: Yes.
0: Because they're all ancient.
1: Yes.
0: Compared to America anyway.
1: And but it was not having the opportunities in these places. I mean, that's mm-hmm. why my great grandfather came here. He came in 1920 as an 18-year-old kid.
0: What was he doing for work?
1: He was a barber.
0: Was a barber?
1: Yeah,
0: well,
1: he had a barber shop downtown.
0: You can't be a barber remotely.
1: A limited amount of haircuts in a small Italian fishing village.
0: Right.
1: And think, 1920, it was just after World War I.
0: Yeah.
1: You know, he would have been too young to go off to war, but you can imagine what the economy was like at that point. And I think there was a brother, so he had an older brother who had landed in Milwaukee and said, "Hey, kid brother, why don't you come over? There's a lot of opportunity in this."
0: That's cool.
1: this place in America called Milwaukee.
0: So they were probably living on the east side area then?
1: They were, yeah.
0: All the time?
1: I had some fun in those days of the pandemic with nothing to do than to go through lots of different census records and mm-hmm. try to pull a lot of information to
0: yeah.
1: see. And you could kind of track them across the Third Ward, the Fifth Ward, up onto just off of Brady Street.
0: Oh, how neat.
1: And then when my grandmother was a little bit older, they lived behind Mesmer High School.
0: Okay.
1: And but when the freeway came in, their house got torn down. Yeah. So they ended up, and he always rented, actually. They never owned their house.
0: Mm-hmm.
1: So they had a duplex, I guess, after that in Shorewood. And I had on my grandfather's side, when I was a freshman at UWM, my grandfather brought me home after dinner one night because they lived out in Tosa.
0: Yeah.
1: And I had taken the 30 bus out to go have dinner at my grandparents. And Nanu drove me back downtown and said, "Oh, well, you know, my parents used to live across the street from here on the 2500 block of Murray."
0: Okay.
1: I was like, "Wait, what?" So I've now lived within spitting distance of two sets of great grandparents at different points in my life. Well, three if you count one set of my mother's in Madison. So.
0: Yeah,
1: I'm rooted in Milwaukee.
0: I like this. Yeah, so that is something to talk about because are you from Madison, but you have roots here, obviously, in Milwaukee. So.
1: I am an I-94 kid. Up until probably my mid-20s, I couldn't tell you where I was from mm-hmm. between the two because I was equally from both.
0: Okay.
1: And I would say, I think I would sort of go back into that ledger these days as well.
0: Yeah.
1: My whole life has been back and forth between Madison and Milwaukee. My parents met here. Mm. I was born in Madison the day I was born. My dad got word on a job, and so we moved over to Washington Boulevard. So I was an infant, so
0: yeah.
1: Birth to five, I was drinking City of Milwaukee tap water.
0: All right.
1: Woo!
0: Special time to do that, too.
1: Yeah, exactly.
0: All right. Yeah, we can't talk too hard on those guys because I did take a tour not too long ago, courtesy of our alder, and found out that they work hard over at the waterworks to give us restaurant quality drinking water.
1: The water itself, I'm less concerned about. The lead pipes they're going through is more my concern.
0: Yeah, yeah. Well, you know, this is something that you can address maybe if you're in assembly. If you get some
1: yes.
0: position like in politics, you got something that you can say about it, hopefully. So Let's talk a little bit more about that. But first, we got to know why Zolita. And I think Fight Like a Girl, it's kind of self-evident. Yeah. But I just wanted to know like where you came up with that song for you.
1: I thought it was a great anthem. Mm-hmm. You know, when the women's marches were happening, you know, you saw a lot of artists. Suddenly, the songs were not about relationships and boys and and heartache. And it was much more about what does it mean to stand in your power, to stand in your existence, and to talk about what is your day-to-day existence that has nothing to do with the relationship that you're in. Okay. So I thought as the homework request went out from you to have a good intro song, I had some fun going through some different options, and I liked that. I think as an artist, she's really fantastic as well of how, you know, how she supports women, how she supports LGBTQ and especially trans community. I thought that that was really spectacular, and it's a catchy ditty. I liked it.
0: Yeah. Well, all right. So like
1: it's preachy without being too preachy, I guess.
0: And it's kind
1: it's
0: of
1: very
0: good,
1: straightforward.
0: Good pop song too, in a way. You know, like more laid back, chill.
1: You want something kind of upbeat, but nothing too ear splitting for a Monday morning.
0: For sure. Well, no, that's not me. I don't know if you heard the first hour, but I have to wake up, so I play like really loud music and I chug coffee for the first hour.
1: Yep.
0: And anybody who's a regular listener knows like it's a little spastic over here. Like I am definitely playing things that are entirely too loud for 9 a.m, but it is so, it's just for me.
1: That's
0: I don't
1: fabulous.
0: Care. I'm just trying to wake up.
1: I'm missing being in the DJ booth. My college days, I was WSUM.
0: Okay, where's WSU?
1: That is 91.7 FM Madison, the snake
0: no way.
1: On the lake.
0: So you're in the 91.7 over there. Okay.
1: Yeah,
0: the
1: that's
0: sister
1: the
0: station
1: college.
0: Here is like also a school of engineering.
1: Yes.
0: So that's cool.
1: So I have had some fun
0: I think
1: in
0: that
1: the days.
0: Bandwidth even further south. Sorry, I'm going out in the weeds here.
1: We're getting into radio.
0: Yeah, I'm pretty sure nerdiness. It's like also a college station going south
1: towards
0: one of the other UWs.
1: Yes, so. I think that you will find that that's a common frequency for alternative radio.
0: Cool. All right.
1: Including in Milwaukee. There's a great 91.7.
0: What kind of stuff did you play?
1: When I was in college, my show was called Shiny Plastic Pieces, and it was all new release music. I was just really excited to see what had come in and had lots of fun trying to make sure there weren't actually swear words on the...
0: Yeah, artists, please include your lyrics.
1: Yeah, and for folks reviewing those for FCC requirements, please don't skimp on the details.
0: Right.
1: Luckily, we had a dump button. And I had to use that.
0: You're so lucky.
1: Yeah.
0: I have to edit everything in post.
1: Oh, yeah.
0: If I accidentally send something out, I'm like, oh, no.
1: Yeah.
0: I hope no one's listening. Thank God no one ever listens. I'm kidding. Somebody's listening. I'm sure they're making their mind up today.
1: And then when I was on the city council in Madison, I thought it would be fun to have a talk show. Mm-hmm. And so I, you know, because they'll do community programming as well as students. And so that was called Alder Hour.
0: Okay.
1: And it was a kind of current affairs of what was going on in City Hall that week.
0: Oh, sick. Okay.
1: Yeah. So I'd invite city staff or other aldermen to come to do a bit of a roundup and talk about maybe especially for the student or younger 20-something audience. Issues going on in City Hall that I thought that they would be interested in.
0: See, that sounds very familiar. We're lucky to have our elder Alex Brower come in on this station every once in a while, like once a month. I mostly just let him tell me because like I am never sure what's going on. Like, you know, I fully admit to not knowing anything, but it's good to have that kind of public access, I think. And
1: absolutely.
0: I think not enough people really take advantage of that as a platform. And so I'm glad that the candidates for District 19 agreed to come in today for the Democratic primary. And we're going to try and get some more folks on in the future. Speaking of all that, now, how did you decide to go from being on radio and into politics?
1: Yeah, well, I would say that I have always taken an interest in history and current affairs. I was kind of one of those kids that always was volunteering for service clubs and organizations in high school. I was a senior in high school when 9/11 happened. Mm-hmm. And recently, as I've been running and with the vibe of coming off the Democratic Party nationally, people are like, so why and how did you get into politics and why? And I started thinking back and I started interning my senior year of high school. And 9/11 had happened that September. And I knew myself well enough to know, like, yeah, I am not going into the military. But how could I do something to feel like I was of service? Mm-hmm. And so I just started interning. And then throughout college, kind of went back and forth between photography and arts as an interest, and then political science. And when I was a freshman at UWM, I think I was a pre-business minor for marketing with a minor in photography, and did my freshman year at UWM, and then transferred to Madison because I just thought I really want to go to Madison, having graduated high school outside of Sun Prairie. Or in Sun Prairie, outside of Madison.
0: Okay.
1: You know, I liked the campus. I liked the vibe coming off of campus. And when you see it day to day, it kind of demystifies the scale and the size of the campus as well. And I was really interested in, like, political science. So had my coursework there, started working for the Daily Cardinal to feed that love of current affairs,
0: sure.
1: And was taking photography and started covering the ALRC, which was the Alcohol License Review Committee. And it was a lot of what I call talking head photos of people sitting at a conference table.
0: Okay, the half open mouth, the microphone.
1: Yep,
0: yes.
1: Yep,
0: love
1: exactly.
0: That. Great shots.
1: Exactly.
0: Always. Never unflattering.
1: But I got a question at a meeting because I was like the one young person in the room, and they were deciding to have all ages venue access within licensed liquor establishments. And I kind of found that I liked that. I didn't like being the fly on the wall, just taking the picture. I liked being able to have a seat at the table.
0: Okay.
1: And I had interned also in the state capitol for Representative Tom Hebel. And kind of had, at that point, and that would have been like 2004, 2005. So I have seen many iterations of Wisconsin state government pre-Walker.
0: Yeah, yeah.
1: And just found I really loved it. Ran into Mayor Dave Cheslevich when I was out photographing an event. Probably my senior year, and because I took a super senior year, and said, "Hey, Dave, my summer internship opportunity isn't coming together. Like, do you guys need an intern?" And they had somebody for the summer, but they called me up that August and said, "Hey, do you want to come in and be the intern in the mayor's office?" And I like the press intern, and I was like, "Yeah, that sounds great. Let's do that." So my whole last year of college, I was in the mayor's office 3 to 5 days a week, and got to be a fly on the wall and see how city government operated. And I found I really loved it. So,
0: what kind of lessons did you learn, like sitting on being a fly on the wall and then slowly working your way into being more active?
1: Don't assume anything by titles of, like, I found that the secretaries, the admin assistants are usually the most knowledgeable and important people in the governing apparatus.
0: It's kind of like the TA in the
1: I call it the candy jar theorem.
0: Yeah.
1: Whoever has that candy jar on their desk, it's a soft form of power gathering, because people get a little hungry and stop by the candy jar, and you can't help but make small talk, and then you find out what's going on in every department of the city.
0: Okay.
1: So, so that I thought was a very important lesson. I think the way that the details matter, but you have to really be able to communicate those details depending on who your audience is, right? You can always have the really long version, but you need to have the elevator pitch. You know, you catch somebody in the hallway and say, "Oh, hey, there's this thing this afternoon, and here's the three things you need to know. Here's why you need to care."
0: Okay.
1: So I think understanding the speed at which people are moving and the kind of generalist nature of a city hall environment, where you're dealing with trash pickup, and then you're dealing with parks issues, and then there's a fire truck issue, and then, you know, you're ping ponging all day, every day. And how do you sort of learn? How do you know who to ask and seek out information?
0: Okay.
1: I think that was a really important thing to kind of be a fly on the wall and see understand how these systems operate.
0: So what was your first campaign then when you ran for office?
1: That I ever worked on or that myself?
0: Well, I guess we should start with that you worked on, but then I would say transition into one that you ran.
1: Yeah, it might have been maybe Tom Hebel's campaign. He was running against Mark Miller for the state Senate seat.
0: Okay.
1: For the east side of Madison, Monona, and then going actually all the way up to the Columbia County line, I think, and then down on the kind of Cottage Grove, McFarland. Like, there was a fair amount of everything, right?
0: Right.
1: And so that was very interesting to see two very well-respected assembly member incumbents running against each other who didn't really have policy beef.
0: Yeah.
1: And it actually didn't really have personal beef either. It was just like, oh, they both wanted to go for the seat, mm-hmm. you know.
0: That's got to be a different kind of race from a lot of things we experience now in politics.
1: Yeah, yes and no. I mean, I think my experience being a young adult around Madison in politics is people are always running against each other for things. Mm-hmm. They're always, you know, there's a lot of primaries and folks step up and run. And you kind of get up and say, I volunteer as tribute, and because it's about the process of giving people options in an electorate and not having, you know, kind of camps of people of like slates of like, well, this one group says okay, so I'm just gonna sign off and vote straight. Picket. Mm-hmm. You know, I think you have really a really engaged electorate, and so you regularly have very qualified people all stepping up to run. And so therefore you behave knowing that you are going to have to interact and see with these people moving forward.
0: Okay.
1: Yeah. And then I was a campaign manager for Wyndham Manning when he was running for county board, and he was a member of Progressive Dane and a good young lefty for the campus area seat.
0: Okay.
1: And that was a year before then I ran for city council, and that was in 2009. And I came through a five-way primary,
0: okay.
1: and I ended up winning the race against a four-term incumbent.
0: Wow, all right.
1: Yeah, well, and I was 25, and I'm 42 now.
0: Okay. You didn't have to give the age. I wasn't asking for that specific. No. Then.
1: Well, dare I say, sometimes when you're in politics and you're youthful or youthful appearing, or if you're a woman, sometimes that is sort of like people look at you and say like, well, what kind of experience could you possibly have? So I think sometimes it is important to just kind of step back for a minute and say, you know, guys, I've been working on this stuff for 25 years.
0: Yeah, definitely a good idea to make sure everyone understands your experience and then embedded in that situation. Then I guess what sort of experience did you have in city government in Madison?
1: Yeah.
0: And then what made you leave city government or, you know, and then what made you come to Milwaukee?
1: Yeah. What I like to say is I've been beautifully battle tested in the People's Republic of Madison. I represented James Madison Park, Tenney Park, Langdon Street, a block of State Street, a good chunk of the area that Francesca Hong now represents in the legislature.
0: Okay.
1: And so it's a very vibrant, engaged district that runs from students to the Salvation Army homeless shelter to lakefront mansions. And it really kind of has like a huge variety of people in a very dense, tight area.
0: Is there a lot of voter turnover there because of the student population?
1: Yeah. Yeah, there is. But you have a strong consistency of people caring and coming out to vote.
0: Okay.
1: So while the individuals might shift and change and people are constantly moving, the nature of the folks are such that they're very engaged. Mm-hmm. To differing extents, sure. But and when I ran, it was spring of 2009. So the fraternity and sorority folks on Langdon Street were very geeked on voting because Obama had just gotten elected.
0: Yeah.
1: He took office that January. So a lot of young people had all just voted in November and were really fired up. And then 2 years later was the middle of the Act 10 protests because Scott Walker had come into office and all hell was breaking loose that spring. So Yeah, so I think it has a lot of comparables in terms of the experience of how does that experience 15 years ago in Madison relate to District 19.
0: Yeah.
1: I mean, this district has three university campuses. It has a lot of very moderate income individuals, a lot of, I think there's at least four very large public housing complexes in this district. And then you have those million-dollar lakefront mansions, and
0: sure,
1: you kind of have a lot of people in a very tight area. What's nice about it is you have people from very different walks of life who are all actively invested in their neighborhood, and it happens to all be the same neighborhood. And that's what I love, is this is not a homogenous district of, cul-de-sacs and suburbia, and everybody is the samesies. That is not the case here. So I think whoever represents the district really has to be able to reach across such a huge difference of people. Because I see you've pulled the map up here. So it goes all the way from the Shorewood border up at UWM, basically follows the river all the way downtown. So the third ward is in. The Walker's Point is out.
0: Yeah.
1: And then it goes over the Hone Bridge, and I'm having fun with the alliteration of Bridge and Bridget. And then it goes over to Bayview, and then Bayview gets kind of zigzagged through, and in the last redistricting, two of the wards in Bayview got drawn out of this district. So Humboldt Park is not in this district, for instance. So on the lake side of 794, the district goes up to the north edge of Oklahoma Avenue.
0: Yeah.
1: And then there's two little narrow wards of River West. So where we're sitting at your studios is actually not in the district. On the east side of Humboldt, so not the Colectivo side, but the park side of Humboldt to the Milwaukee River, is in the district.
0: I was trying to figure out which neighborhood groups on social media to post like that. I was doing these interviews.
1: And there's no easy answer.
0: There's no easy answer. No. So I just did River West, Bayview, East Side, because I figured that hit most of the people that probably needed to listen to it at
1: some point.
0: Well,
1: that's fabulous. Thank you for doing that.
0: But hopefully people can listen to these interviews and get a grasp of the candidates.
1: And,
0: so
1: you had a question of, so why did I leave the city council?
0: What?
1: Yeah. So here's the deal. I did it for two terms for 4 years.
0: Sure.
1: I was turning 30. The city council of Madison at the time paid $600 a month for a job that was 50, 60 hours a week.
0: Yeah.
1: And I, much like I'm sure you talk with Alder Brower of the constant fire hose of information that is never ending. Mm-hmm. It was a beautiful, joyful experience, but it was so all consuming. Mm-hmm. And I thought, if I don't go to grad school now, when I'm going to, and I was turning 30, and I thought, okay, now's a good time. And I had a half-ride scholarship offer from Carnegie Mellon to go for public policy. So I went and focused on urban and regional economic development and went to Pittsburgh, which I think for Milwaukee has really interesting comparisons and kind of some very similar history around kind of the industrial decline. And then looking at what Pittsburgh was able to do to revitalize themselves. They had at least, I don't know, for better and worse, they had a mono economy.
0: Yeah.
1: So when the Japanese crashed the steel market, it kind of, the town's industrial base was all on the same page about, oh, this isn't good. Milwaukee had a much more diversified industrial base, and so it was a slower kind of bleed out over a lot longer period of time.
0: Sure.
1: And how the local community responded to those two, I think, is very different, and how they've kind of chosen to try to say what's next for their cities, I think, is very different as well. And I came back to Milwaukee. I went back to Madison after grad school, challenged Mayor Soglin in the mayor's race in 2015. There were, four or five aldermen across two elections that stepped up to run against him because everybody was like, Paul, God bless you, you are not the future of the city.
0: Okay.
1: After your third stint and fifth attempt at being mayor, we need a different option here moving forward. And I ended up getting into community development work around New market tax credits, low income housing tax credits, historic tax credits, and kind of being a policy wonk kid for folks that, you know, for a consultant group that, that works on that stuff. Because, you know, it was a half-ride scholarship to Carnegie Mellon. There's some student loans there.
0: Sure.
1: So you have to, like, say, okay, how can you find something?
0: Right.
1: And that's kind of professionally in your wheelhouse and pay the bills and pay the student loans.
0: You have to be an adult and a politician.
1: Yeah, you have to be an adult and an idealist, yeah. Right? And so I did that for 3.5 years, and then they, the accounting firm I was at, they shut down the policy group.
0: Sure.
1: Because they said, well, this isn't our core business. This isn't these all these community benefit write-ups is not like how we're making our money.
0: Of course.
1: So I was unemployed, and I thought, well, let's, I've only ever really lived in Wisconsin other than going to grad school, so why don't I try and go out to Washington, D.C., and see kind of job opportunities out there. So I moved out there and hustled and went to lots of schmoozy happy hours.
0: What year was that about?
1: 2018.
0: 2018, okay.
1: Yeah, so, and, you know, worked a series of jobs and got my foot in the door and worked for the American Geophysical Union, which is advocates on behalf of the scientists at NOAA and NASA and some other groups. Worked, did a contract assignment with the National Cooperative Business Association, because I had been working on these federal grant application cycles for domestic community development programs, and they are the folks that were writing grants for, in partnership with international small NGO groups, for USAID contracts around community economic development, microloan, microgrant programs. And so they were in a big application cycle and needed some extra folks to help out on that. And then
0: and USAID just got like
1: totally cut completely. And I've had a few friends that just all of a sudden they got the email and they're in the middle of God knows where, and they're like, you don't have a job anymore. As of now. So that has been really, really crazy to see happen.
0: Yeah.
1: And I worked at the World Wildlife Fund for a year. And I had just started there. It was like a temp to hire. It was kind of the Devil Wears Prada DC edition. Although I have to say my boss was like really fantastic, a really fabulous woman who really showed what good true executive leadership looks like. You don't have to be a Miranda Priestly like kind of ice queen to really own that kind of space. And did that for a year, a little over a year. And then there was an opportunity with some folks I had worked with while I was here in Wisconsin that had opened up at a small consultancy group back around that New Market space, that Treasury Department and CDFI, which is Community Development Financial Institutions. So here in Wisconsin, WIBIC, I was advocating on behalf of them and kind of access to capital around underbanked, underserved communities and that federal landscape. So I'm a happy generalist. I have, I love public policy, and I've worked within kind of the sphere of community and economic development. And having been out in D.C. when it was Trump, the first term, and then it was COVID. And
0: is that where you spent your COVID time?
1: Well, I was back in Wisconsin for 6 months. First 3 months, I packed the cat and drove up. At the time, my father was in upstate New York, and he moved back last summer, so he's in Cedarburg now, so that's pretty great.
0: Cool.
1: And packed the cat and went up to upstate New York, and in very early, the immediate beginning of COVID, and was there for 3 months, and went back to D.C. after that and said, I'm going to go check in on mom. And so I packed the car and drove to Wisconsin with a couple suitcases, and kept having to buy clothes as the seasons changed, because I was here for 6 months. Because the joy of the, riding out the pandemic with the panda people is they're an international NGO, and they were all set up for remote work on, you know, day zero.
0: Okay.
1: So we were all working remotely, and a lot of my colleagues had relocated back home. Everybody was kind of like retrenching. And my mom is a retired elementary school librarian and lives in Madison, and, you know, is kind of all by herself. So the pandemic really showed me, why am I so far away from all my friends and family? And I thought, if if I needed to help them, and I had a boss in D.C. who said, well, we only take our vacation when Congress goes on vacation. That was not how I wanted to live my life. And I think it was good to get out of Wisconsin and get that perspective of living somewhere else and seeing and questioning things that you never thought about, because the place you've grown up is just always the place you've known.
0: Yeah.
1: And then, so my brother was here in Milwaukee and kind of had had a hell of a pandemic and didn't have family support. And also the prices in Milwaukee were a lot better. If I was quitting my job to move home and had just kind of seen shops in Washington, D.C. that I thought were really joyful and looked lovely, and after the high stress of Washington, I thought, that looks so much more fun. Why don't I just go do that?
0: Yeah.
1: So I put a plan together. I made use of one of those Main Street Bounce Back grants coming off the COVID funding that the state of Wisconsin put together. And I put a business plan together and just bootstrapped this thing and opened a little shop on Downer. And we opened up September of 2022. And so we're just about to come up on our fourth anniversary. And
0: All right.
1: We've won the Reader's Choice Award 2 years running. And I have fingers crossed there may be a third coming down the pipeline here.
0: Right.
1: So I'm just, it's so good to be home, you know. I mean, I have been scarfing down Shortino's Bakery for my entire life. and you know, it's like there's just those cultural touch points that you just completely, you feel at peace in, at home in.
0: Sure.
1: And, you know, Milwaukee has always been home, but it was the home I knew as a small child. And it was interesting when I moved back how many sensory memories of places that all of a sudden I got all these, you know, memories flooding back on.
0: Yeah.
1: And I think that it's hard to remember how much some of those experiences really shape you, you know. So I it's been really interesting to see how, because my family has been here for so long and my grandparents had their restaurant for 25 years on the North Shore, how much the family name is recognized. And I get lots of questions of, oh, do you know so-and-so? Do you, you know, people ask a lot, do you know Mike Maniachi? And I say, oh yes, that's my brother, but I don't think that that's the Mike you know. Because there are nine other cousin branches all
0: okay.
1: circulating within Milwaukee.
0: So Smallwaukee really ping-pongs around.
1: Smallwaukee is very real. Okay. Smallwaukee is very real. So that's kind of the happy life history.
0: All right. I thank you for going through all that, because I feel like a lot of people need time to get to know the candidates that are in the race, and then it's necessary, I think, for somebody that's coming and running against someone for, you know,
1: exactly.
0: running against the incumbent to get their biography out there. So
1: yeah.
0: with all that said, the motivation to run for District 19 Assembly seat, when did that hit you? When did you decide that this was the seat you wanted to run for? And then
1: it's
0: maybe a little bit more of a question, because I remember the first time I met you, my buddy Dom was in the bar, and he's very good. He used to do political interviews all the time, but he was like, you know, I think he had like maybe one or two libations. And it's like, I remember that I heard him say,
1: I would expect nothing less of a good establishment in Milwaukee.
0: It's like, I think he asked you something along the lines of like, if you got so much in common with the current guy, why do we vote for you? You know what I mean?
1: Yeah.
0: So like, and I thought that was a really good question to ask in the first place, but primaries are always there for a reason. So like, what made
1: Absolutely.
0: You, what motivated you to get into this race?
1: Yeah. I mean, I think the differences are really about who we are as people, what our experiences have been. I think on any given issues, we're not going to vote differently, really. I really do not see a lot of daylight on issues, but I think our focus is very different. I think the time I've spent as an alder person, the brick and mortar reality of that, and just kind of the kinds of public service background that I have around community economic development, and I'm just a very like, let's get it done kind of person. And it's a lot less about the, sometimes I talk about politics as it's all kabuki theater. It's, you know, performance art. And I think that it's really important to be able to demonstrate to folks that you are getting results for the district. And when I've looked at Ryan's record, I'm looking at how he took a major protest vote against what's Act 12, which is to get us funding for the first time in decades, a major funding infusion for the city of Milwaukee and the county around getting us out of the mess with the pensions. 30 plus years ago, the city and county made some really bad strategic decisions with their pension fund that was consistently putting the city in a lose-lose position where we could not get out of the hole. And so, of course, the Republicans said, oh, yeah, okay, we'll play ball, but you don't just get all the things. We're putting strings attached. And so, you know, the city council, the county board, the county executive, the mayor, they all said, all right, what is this that they're proposing? And do we feel comfortable with that? And pretty much across the board, you had all of the stakeholders within Milwaukee for the package that came together say, yes, we are in support of this. This is the fiscally responsible thing to do. The city's bond rating was at risk of going into default status. After the money passed, the bond rating agencies upped the city's bond rating by 3 places. That means you can buy more stuff for the same amount of money. You can go out and get more for your public tax dollars because you have demonstrated that you're making fiscally sound responsibilities. So for Ryan to vote against that, and the analysis was in the first year, it brought in $184 million in resources for the city. And so you cannot say, well, I support all the things, and then vote against it and think that there shouldn't be repercussions for that. I think as well, this came on my radar. You know, look, I was working on getting my shop established. And early in 2024, Jonathan Brostoff came to me and talked to me about and asked me if I would consider running for this position in the last election cycle. And John and I had come up together in kind of lefty, feisty, Democratic, Obama-era politics. Mm-hmm. And he talked to me about the need to have somebody really strong for the district stand up and run, because shortly after, you know, because when he became alderperson, Ryan was the only one who ran for the seat. And shortly after Ryan came in, John started getting phone calls from his former colleagues in the Capitol saying, John, what is going on with this guy? This is not going well. And so, and then over time that continued and continued, and there's a lot going on. So the reality that I have seen going back to when I was in college and interning, how you treat people matters. How you work with colleagues makes all the difference in the world as to whether you get anything done. And I'm looking at what Ryan has accomplished while he's been in the legislature. He's been there now coming up on 4 years. He's had no bills come up for a vote. You know, you can add your name onto any number of colleagues' legislation and say, look, I've added my name to a piece of paper. That doesn't deliver results. You know, voting against the budget, voting against Act 12, all of these things, he doesn't have anything to show for his time in office relative to the material conditions here. And you look at the infrastructure, you look at the potholes, you look at everything, and it's like you can say, well, this job doesn't fix the potholes. It sets the entire budget for the city, because the legislature more and more is driving the agenda in the city. It's not City Hall calling the shots, because its fiscal hands have been tied much by the legislature. So maybe in the era of Robin Voss, that feisty, that feisty activism is something to be able to weigh against that kind of chaos that Voss likes to create. But Voss is going bye-bye. Voss is gone. Mm-hmm. And I have full faith that the Dems are going to take the majority here. And so for somebody that, and you can look from the last election cycle when the mayor, the county exec, the county board chair, and a good number of his colleagues endorsed against him, along with the fact that there are so many current colleagues that have reached out to me after I stepped up to run to give me a sense of what the heck has been going on and how, it's been for the experience, especially for the Milwaukee delegation, of trying to get resources and efforts passed with, you know, the mess of the Republicans to contend with as well. And that's not helpful at all. So now if the Dems are coming into office, I don't think that the guy that has not made friends in meaningful ways and over the course of 4 years, and you can go pull all the reporting on this of the dynamics, and it is now the person that the folks in leadership and the women in leadership are going to go, oh yeah, what do you want in the budget for your district? You know, I think that that puts our district at a real disadvantage. So I think, you know, the best kind way I can say is, you know, Ryan, thank you for your passion and your activism and your service, but the political winds are changing here. And we need a different representative and a different voice with a different background and set of skills to go in and fight our fights in the legislature. And it's like the issues that he's passionate about are great. They're not wrong. But I think there's a fundamental mismatch between what this job is and what the expectations are and what the district really needs in a representative to get results to fix the problems that are so specific and unique to Milwaukee. And I refuse to give in to the apathy of, well, there's nothing we can do. There's no, you know, it's no, the linchpin here is in the legislature. So this district should want the best person they can to get in there and get results. And I think if you talk with anyone in Madison, you will find that I'm a good feisty person. I am not, I'm really detail oriented. I'm a big nerd. And I have no problem challenging assumptions and authority. But you have to be able to be respectful with folks who you don't agree with, who you think are totally wrong and totally off base. But 101 of negotiation, you know, and diplomacy is you've got to be able to meet people where they're at and build common courtesy and be able to sit down at a table and talk. And you have to continue to build those relationships. And so I think it's just, you know, I'm looking at this, thinking about John, learning after he passed, finding out more of what the dynamics have been. That gave me a lot to think about and you know, at the time, you know, with the shop, you know, I was like, John, my life is in nowhere in a place where I can just drop everything and go campaign and do this. And in the last 2 years, it was a lot to sit and think about, but I realized a lot of my friends, a lot of folks who come in the shop and talk to me, they're very concerned about what's going on in the world. They have other responsibilities and obligations that, you know, do not make them free to just really dig in on this on a day-to-day level. And for whatever happy quirk of the universe, I am a good, joyful masochist that the stuff, I really enjoy public policy. I really enjoy this process, the rough and tumble of the legislature. And I'm very clear-eyed about what the reality of the dynamics in the legislature are. I think that that is so important to being able to actually get results. And when I was an alderperson for 4 years in Madison, between the projects and the public infrastructure approvals that I got through in the budget, it was, I kind of tallied it all up, and it was like $250 million. It was like $250 million over the course of 4 years for a district of 11,000 people. So I feel like there, you need someone in there fighting for the future of the city, because I think it's easy to talk about the past in Milwaukee, but I don't think we're talking enough about the future. And the climate zombie apocalypse is something that I think this district is feeling with water issues right now. Mm-hmm. And I think it's going to put a lot of pressure on housing as well. So there's so much, you know, we could get into on issues, but I think at the end of the day, people need to understand on a leadership level the differences between us as well. And I would say, you know, we've seen what Ryan has to offer, and I'm hard-pressed to demonstrate anything that he has materially provided that has really benefited this district. And I would love the opportunity to do the job, and I think that I could do a very excellent job at this. Otherwise, I would not run.
0: Yeah.
1: You know, if I did not think that this would be a net improvement for everyone in this district. And I understand the pressure of that.
0: All right.
1: So.
0: Well, we just sit outside the very border of that district here in River West Radio, but it does, again, encompass parts of Shorewood.
1: No, Shorewood.
0: Excuse me, Downer Avenue
1: yes.
0: is what I'm looking at.
1: Yes.
0: Sorry, I zoomed in on the map right as I said that. East Side, historic Water Tower neighborhood, Brady Street, obviously. You get down to Park East, downtown, Jones Island.
1: Yeah.
0: You'll be if you win, you represent Milorganite.
1: I know. So. I know. And there's a lot of discussion right now about what's going on out there on that island.
0: Yeah, yeah, definitely.
1: So I think that that's something very important coming forward. 794.
0: Yeah. Down in the Bayview, you got a good section of basically Kinnickinnick there. And down

0: information about who you are, because I think it's necessary for everybody to get to know the candidates.
1: If folks would like to learn more, my website is bridget4wi.com. And
0: It's F-O-R.
1: F-O-R, yes. And you can see endorsements and issues and more of the background and a snazzy YouTube video if you'd like.
0: There you go. Some great pictures here.
1: Yes,
0: and
1: lots of editorials.
0: Oh, you have a district map link I could have clicked on the whole time.
1: I do,
0: There I was looking at the wiki.
1: Yeah.
0: Ugh, what's my problem? Anyway, thank you so much for coming
1: in.
0: And
1: Thank you for having me.
0: We're going to bow out for a couple of minutes here, and then we'll come right back with our incumbent, Ryan Clancy.

The Black Holes giving you No Surfing at Bradford Beach. Before that, Swill, Madison Band, with Late to the Party off of Swill, Swill, Swill. And Big Richard with It's Gonna Fall / Old Dangerfield on CD Pet. 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And, yeah, there you go. Riverwestradio.com is where we stream live. So definitely go check out the podcast for today's show because we're going to have another guest on here shortly. Ryan Clancy has joined me in studio, and we will be with him shortly here on River West Radio.

We know you could've stayed home, just cried and cussed me. Or your guns go off if it's time to bust me. Or they tanks have time to rust. They got the armies turning bullets into gold. They got the hookers turning tricks into cold. And every time the police kicks in the dough, an angel gas breaks, dips in the O. And even if a D-boy flips in my O, it ain't enough to buy anymore.

0: All right. You are listening to WXRW 104.1 LPFM. My name's Keechee, the Brewmeister, here with you and here with Ryan Clancy, not the famous novelist Tom, other guy. There's a special sort of disability I have where I can't do people's names.
1: I do get that a lot. That's fair.
0: I almost butchered your opponent, Bridget Mancini's name, and I was like, Maniachi. She just told me how to say it, and I did it again. I can't help it. I'm terrible with names, even an easy name. You'd think Ryan Clancy's a knock... You know, an easy home run there, but I still found a way to mess that up.
1: No,
0: so
1: no,
0: it's a special
1: great.
0: Thing.
1: No worries.
0: All right. So welcome to the studio once again. I had you here 2 years ago when you were running for re-election, and I, in good faith, I did not bother to listen to the podcast, so I forgot all your biographical information. If there's anything that you need to update, we can go through that right now, actually. So tell folks a bit about you and everything that's relevant for your life at this point.
1: Oh, wow. That's kind of a tall order. I don't need to spend a lot of time, you know, on my pedigree. I'm from Milwaukee.
0: Sure.
1: All my my legislation is born out of all the conversations that I've had on doors and on porches and in bars here in the district. And yeah, I mean, it's been a wild last 4 years of Republican control, and I'm really looking forward to that ending and finally having a Democratic trifecta in January. And it's for that reason that it's important that we focus on policy and that we focus on what we can do under that trifecta, because we're going to get the Senate. We're going to take the governor's seat. We're going to have a Francesca Hong in the governor's mansion, and we're going to take the assembly, and it's critical that we have folks in there that represent people's values here in the district.
0: All right. Just rewinding real quick, we played you in with the coup and guillotine. What made you choose that for your play and your walk-on music?
1: It's just a great song. I think it's, you know, it's actually anti-drug. I was just looking through the lyrics as you were playing it.
0: I was too.
1: Oh, no, I got to say, Keith is just amazing. He is so fast on that slider and preventing River West Radio from being fined by the FCC. Well, I know looks at that sort of thing, but
0: it is.
1: It's an inspiring song. It also talks about the common enemy, right? And that is, in this case, billionaires. We have folks on the far right carrying water for them. In 2026, we are in a fight, right? And we need fighters in office, not folks who will just make vague promises to be nice.
0: So what sort of things are you looking to get done or achieved in your next tenure, should you win re-election?
1: Yeah, I mean, that's all dependent on getting that trifecta, and that's why I'm spending so much time out of district and helping other folks along, because I think one of the worst things that we could have happen is that, you know, we win the governor, we win the Senate, but then in the assembly, we have a bunch of conservative Democrats who don't deliver what Wisconsin deserves. The last time that happened, we had a Democratic trifecta in 2016, and the Democrats messed it up, so you don't have to go back to your slider.
0: Sure.
1: And, you know, we didn't codify abortion rights. We didn't, you know, we didn't even raise the minimum wage, which still stands at $7.25 an hour. So I want to pull along left-leaning folks in districts all across Wisconsin. Mm-hmm. And I've been spending as much effort as I can, both in district and helping those folks out, so that we can actually deliver. Because I think the worst thing that can happen is that we win, we don't deliver, and then we lose Democratic control for another decade and a half.
0: Yeah. So on the governor's side of things, you're predicting a Francesca Hong win without getting into, like, whether or not you're endorsing that person.
1: I'm endorsing that person.
0: Okay.
1: Fran's great. You should all vote for Francesca Hong on August 11th and then again in November.
0: River West Radio does not endorse any public candidates for office. Just so we're clear. But our people that we have on can definitely talk about it. And so, like, my question is, though, that her lead is within the primary and within the Democratic base. Yeah. Is that going to translate over effectively to statewide politics?
1: Absolutely.
0: And are we counting on people just completely rejecting Trump's policies through Tom Tiffany?
1: Yeah, and we don't need them to completely reject that. I knock on Republican and Democratic doors, which is unusual, I think, for folks, especially in a primary. But I do like to get a sense of where the Republicans are in independents as well as Democrats. And I can tell you there is a core group of Republicans who are not satisfied with Trump, whether that's been ICE shooting people down in the streets, whether that's grocery or gas prices. Many people have kind of met their line, and it doesn't have to be a ton of them. You know, it really only has to be a few percentage points. I will say this: any Democratic nominee is going to win in November against Tom Tiffany. So we really, who we are picking matters. I would put the idea of electability out of your out of your head. Any generic Dem is going to beat Tom Tiffany because he is a terrible person who has tied himself very firmly to Trump. He accepted his endorsement. And even among independents and Republicans, that is not universally popular right now.
0: So there's Republicans that live in this district that you're going
1: to... Yeah. Roughly 20% or so in District 19.
0: They have a candidate in the election coming up?
1: They do, both in the primary here. Okay. So there'll be a candidate running against whoever makes it through the primary here.
0: Okay.
1: As well as Tom Tiffany on the gubernatorial candidate.
0: Now, do you have a grasp of what their platform is going to be at all, or...?
1: Oh, the Republican running for District 19?
0: Sure, and like it obviously is going to differ from both you and Bridget, I would assume.
1: So. It'll differ from me, at least. I didn't hear anything from Bridget on policy in the last hour, and I think it's wild to me that you can speak for an hour on wanting to be a representative and not speak to any issue of substance, whether it's state, local, or
0: and part of that's my fault. I was going through biographical.
1: Oh no. So. And that's fair. And I know she wanted to establish herself as not being from Madison, and I know that's important to her. I actually have not spoken to the Republican running. Mm-hmm. I would welcome a forum there, and only know kind of basic demographic information.
0: Well, I'm certain through the rules I have to invite that person on. So I
1: that, well, that's
0: at some point I'm going
1: to get
0: their name.
1: If I am the nominee, I'd love to be on with her or afterwards too, because I think that'll be a fascinating race. But in terms of what I want to do at the state, if I'm reelected, it really is based on the priorities of folks in this district. Mm-hmm. When I was a county supervisor with and that district overlaps District 19 to a fair extent, especially down in Bayview and a little bit north, I passed more legislation than anybody else. And it was all legislation based on kind of the immediate pressing needs of folks. So we passed the right to counsel that provided attorneys for folks facing eviction. And that policy has kept thousands of people in their homes and off of sleeping in cars and streets and couch surfing. And it's been incredibly efficient. So for every dollar that we've spent on that over the years, we've saved $4.66. Because as it turns out, keeping somebody from being evicted or a family is not only the right thing to do, but it's fiscally prudent to do those things. You have that. You have paid family leave. We made Milwaukee a trans and non-binary sanctuary. But then when I got to the state, the role looks much different, right? So you are not, as a Democratic legislator, passing bills, right? I think out of the 600 or so bills that, as Democrats, we authored, I think 9 even came up for a vote. And there, much more of our work is pushing back on the terrible legislation that Republicans have put forward, whether it's horrific anti-trans legislation that we've seen a lot of the last two terms. And I've led the charge against that, as well as writing additional legislation that would make it easier for folks to be trans in Wisconsin. We did an entire package on limits on ICE and federal law enforcement generally. We've looked at a tenant protection package. We've released that the last two sessions, and a lot more. And I think all of these things are ready to go on day one. Well, day one is January 4th is when the new session starts. Mm-hmm. And I'm really proud of that work. I mean, we've had, I checked just a few weeks ago, every single Democratic senator and every single member of the Assembly who's a Democrat has signed on to my legislation and has been part of our packages. And we work really closely and collaboratively with them, except for one. And I think Tip McGuire, who's the one holdout, has signed on to a piece of legislation to make it the full sweep.
0: Okay.
1: But it's a matter of getting ready to govern, having this legislation ready. And then it's not just waking up in the morning and having an idea for legislation. It's talking to people in the community and getting those ideas to begin with, but then bringing it back to stakeholders and saying, is this what you had in mind, right? Does this meet the moment? Is this going to fix your conditions? Is it going to make things better for you? And I'm very proud that our office spends a lot of time, going back and forth with stakeholders, making sure that we have that legislation right so that in January we can finally pass it.
0: Okay. Well, let's talk a little bit about the kind of, you said you were out there campaigning maybe for other people's mm-hmm. districts and everything, trying to get the word out for those candidates. What people are you out there knocking doors for?
1: Yeah, there's a ton of folks, I mean, right here in the Milwaukee area. Okay. So you have David Liner is down in the 21st Assembly District. You have Jordan Roman. You have Ismail Luna. You have, I'd say there are five or six really critical races, really critical primaries, contested ones, that are right here in the Milwaukee area. So if folks out there want to get involved, certainly you could go to clancyforassembly.com and get in contact with our campaign. If you want to help in some other really critical districts, that's also a good place to go, and we can patch you in with some other folks who need that support. And I think we have some really exceptional candidates. Folks like LaWanda Chambers is running on Milwaukee's north side, and she is not a typical candidate. She has a really deep social work, a mental health background. She understands a lot of policy in a way that more, you know, moderate conservative Democrats just never will. And I'm really grateful for this new batch of Democratic candidates who are leaning left and representing their districts in ways that more moderate and conservative Dems just have failed to meet the mark for.
0: What's maybe the number one problem or issue that you've encountered since the second Trump presidency and kind of the cultural shift, the Overton window, as we talk about, like to the right in this on the national level? How has that impacted what you do in the assembly?
1: Yeah, I mean, it's, you know, it used to be years ago, you would knock on somebody's door and say, hey, you know, like what's important to you? And you often, and we still hear about affordability, we still hear about housing, we still hear about potholes, things like that. But increasingly, we hear a sense of existential dread from folks, right? They are, I've started having to kind of couch my my ask when I ask people at doors what's important to them, you know, other than all the fascism, how are you? And it's, you know, it's the conversations these days involve a lot of people really concerned, not just for themselves, but for their communities, right? We have right now ICE abducting people in Milwaukee and taking them to detention facilities in Indiana and Texas and all across the country. And a lot of folks are responding to that just as much as their own kind of immediate needs. And that's both terrifying and also really beautiful, because we need folks who are going to push back on those bigger issues rather than just looking at very narrow economic concerns locally.
0: So there's been some ICE activity recently reported in the news. How do you deal with that in your office, and like what sort of things can you do, politically speaking?
1: So it was actually back in like last August, so almost a year ago now, that my office brought together a package of anti-ICE legislation, and that was among some of the first in the country, certainly before the really good municipal efforts here. And I want to shout out our colleagues at the city for putting together their own ICE Out package, based in large part on our work at the state. But it's important, and we knew that under Republican control that those things probably would not get a hearing. But it was important to keep the pressure on and to let, you know, municipalities know what was out there, what you could do as a city, as a town, as a village all across Wisconsin, and to kind of set that example. And I am very certain that in January, when we take the trifecta, we're going to be able to pass legislation like that. But it also speaks to how a person shows up for that, right? So we've had Voces de la Frontera, who's just an amazing organization. We have Comité, which used to be part of them and is their own organization now. They are really leading the charge in terms of pushing back on ICE and those abductions and on the Trump regime writ large. And it's important to show up for them, right? So on their May Day, they always ask folks to come out, to close their businesses, to take to the streets. And we always do. When I had a small business, we would close for May Day. We would encourage our employees to show up and often bring supplies and all that for the protesters. More recently, Salah Sarsour, one of our beloved community members, was taken by 12 carloads full of ICE agents, dragged from his car. And this man is a gentle grandfather, and then brought to Indiana. I headed there along with Congresswoman Gwen Moore, and a few days later he was released. It's really about not just having legislation, and writing that and putting it out there, but it's showing up for the community and for the most vulnerable members of our community. I think we do ourselves a disservice if we say that our job as elected officials is to smile and pretend nothing is wrong and be nice to everybody. That is not how stuff gets done. In the shadow of fascism, it's important to show up and to be assertive when the situation demands that, and it demands it right now.
0: So in the state, who are the people that are actually like out there speaking on behalf of this fascist policies and things like that? Is there anybody that's actually for it now? It seems like there's, because you're talking about the sweeping and getting the trifecta and everything. Is there anybody that's actually like still out there like waving the banner on the state level and the assembly and in the Senate and all that?
1: Yeah, I mean, you know, I mean, Tom Tiffany is very much pro-Trump and not doing much to distance himself there. I think
0: the endorsement shut out the other candidate, the other main candidate. I think there is still one other person running.
1: There is. He is a character as well. You should absolutely have him on. I think it's Andy Mansky. And he is. I guess goofy would be the best way to describe him. I think he's still far better than Tom Tiffany.
0: Okay. I'd have to offer equal time to Tom Tiffany then. So
1: that'd be, I mean, yeah, maybe
0: an
1: maybe
0: excuse to play up. Breakfast at Tiffany's.
1: That would be great. That would be the best walk-on song, and you wouldn't have to bleep anything out. It's very plain. But the old guard Republicans, so Robin Voss and those folks who have been not necessarily pro-Trump, but very unwilling to distance themselves from him in most ways. Are on their way out. So, you know, Robin Voss, so the majority leader of the assembly, is retiring. And so are almost 15 other legislative Republicans. They have thrown up their hands and said, we don't want to be in the minority. We know how terrible we were to the Democrats. And they are not running for their seats again. So there is a real opportunity here to pick up those seats.
0: Okay.
1: I wish that I was able to get out of my district more, but having a primary makes that a little more difficult. But it is important that we get left-leaning folks in as many seats across the state as we can.
0: Okay. Well, so here's a question that maybe you don't have any authority or district authority over, but I have to ask it because I need to talk to somebody about this.
1: Sure.
0: What is the deal with them wanting to tear down 794?
1: Yeah.
0: And is this a good idea? And how come I haven't heard anything about any kind of rail line, light rail system in its place? That's the only way that I would endorse it personally as a radio personality. It's just a dumb bartender who's like here talking to you half asleep on a Monday. I just don't understand why you would tear down a freeway and not put up a rail situation then.
1: Right.
0: Or at least suggest it.
1: The problem with how this has been framed is folks have basically been presented with two options. And one is tear down, the ramps, not the entire freeway in most scenarios, and then just hand this land over, this prime land, to developers with the idea that they will generate some revenue through tax revenue. Or do nothing, or just kind of fix it and keep it as it is. Those are not great options. I think maybe somewhat similar to you, I would be in favor of substantial changes to what that looks like. Only if the end result is actually better for the public, right?
0: Yeah.
1: I mean, to me, that looks like social housing. That looks like big public spaces. But there has to be something in it for the public other than just a handout to developers. And that's what it looks like to me right now.
0: It's so strange. It's kind of being framed as an environmentalist thing almost.
1: Yeah,
0: oh, we're going to stop all these cars from polluting the air. It's like, then what's the alternative? Do you have that there for us? And I haven't seen anything on that front.
1: Right. No, and it's a total lack of imagination there. Mm-hmm. I've been pushing for the idea of another option that is a public option and makes sense, we haven't seen that materialize yet. I am not in favor of any changes to that if the result is just a handout to private business.
0: Because it just cuts right through the middle of the district.
1: Yeah, no, exactly.
0: And I figured you might know something about that. Mm-hmm. All right, so it's now on the record, that's a bunch of developers trying to make that shift happen, and it doesn't seem to be in favor of any public utilitarian.
1: And that echoes what our housing policy has been at the state for a decade and a half plus, and that's just throwing money at private developers assuming that that's going to make things better, like they're going to magically come up with long-term, sustainable, affordable housing. It's a great time to be a developer, and it's a terrible time to be somebody who wants to rent housing or to buy your first home. Yeah. And what we've seen as a result is the average age for somebody buying that first home has gone from in the 20s to just hit 40. And that's a way that a lot of folks get, you know, stability and kind of build wealth. And we're taking that out of the hands of a lot of folks. I am never in favor of candidates whose answer to housing is to throw money at private development. And that was Bridget Maniachi's legacy. When she was an alder in Madison, she tried to throw $16 million into a private hotel development. Her constituents very much did not like that. And ended up failing. The hotel found the money anyway and ended up developing, which is their right, but they didn't need $16 million of private funds. And then sometime later denied a permit, or tried to, for a gay couple who wanted to open up a bed and breakfast. And the folks on her side said that they wanted to see a real family in that building and not a gay couple. The idea that you can just throw public dollars into private industry and have that be progressive is absolutely garbage.
0: Okay. Well, there's probably going to be rebuttals now at this point, so we're going to have to figure out like how to get you guys both on again.
1: I'd welcome that. That'd be great.
0: But then going back to the other aspect of the Milwaukee area, like, so what kind of development is getting proposed that you see here in this area that you think is going to be more beneficial for people that are of a lower income necessarily?
1: Sure. And there's nearly nothing because there's no money for it. So one of the things I've been pushing for is to open up funds for social and cooperative housing. So I'm on the housing committee, and that is a space that has also been really dominated by developers. The realtors, when they walk in there, everybody is kissing their butts. And that doesn't make for good policy. But there was a $10 million pot of money that would have allowed private developers to renovate apartment buildings and things like that. I convinced my Republican colleagues on the committee, which is no small feat, to actually open that up for cooperative and social housing. And it was a long debate. A lot of them didn't understand what social housing was. They didn't understand what co-ops are. I pointed out some examples they had in their districts. And they ended up voting for it in committee. And then, unfortunately, a Republican senator sent an all-red, all-caps email to all the people in the assembly calling his Republican colleagues communists because they wanted to vote for communes. Which is, of course, different than cooperative model housing or co-ops or anything, co-op grocery stores or anything else. So we have some work to do, but I think models like that, where we're just, we're making funds available for things that are not just private development, really is the way forward. If you look at like Austria's model, they have amazing, really in-demand social housing, and you have people from all walks of life, all demographics, all income ranges, vying to get into this really good public housing. I think there are models we can look at that are not just private development.
0: All right. So we talk a little bit in the interview with Bridget about the nature of this assembly district and how it does stretch across the lakefront. And it's all this really great property and wonderful lakefront views and everything. But it's a really diverse district, not just financially, but also racially, and every kind of demographic basically lives in here. And do you feel like you are getting a chance to reach out and talk to everybody in this neighborhood, in this district, I should say?
1: Yeah, absolutely. Yeah. I mean, every time that I've run, I've knocked on every accessible door. I'll say it's tough to get into some apartment buildings.
0: Sure, sure.
1: In the past, I brought a kid with me, and I looked less like a creepy man hanging out outside of an apartment building.
0: Yeah.
1: It's really important to me to give the opportunity to interact with as many folks as I can. Yeah. And it is. I mean, that's what makes my policy. I don't just wake up and have these ideas. It really is like my tax the rich plan, for example, did not just happen in a vacuum. It happened after listening to scores and scores of residents, especially older residents here, who told me, like, Ryan, I've lived in this house sometimes for decades, sometimes for more than one generation, and I can't afford to stay because the property taxes are skyrocketing. And you look into it, and Wisconsin has incredibly high property taxes, and it's because the state hasn't paid its fair share towards education. But all we have to do there, it sounds like a small thing, it would make us the first state to do this, is stop paying for education with property taxes and instead have the extremely wealthy pay their fair share. So that looks like adding only 1% to the highest tax bracket currently. That's if you're making more than $500,000 a year, married filing jointly. And then making a new tax bracket for folks making more than $1 million per year. If you do that, you can drop everybody's property tax in this state by over 40%. And that would provide a ton of relief to folks, both who own and who rent and whose landlords are jacking up the rent because of property taxes.
0: How do you go about getting people to stop feeling sorry for those rich folks once they start getting taxed?
1: That's always the rub. And I think we have a lot of folks out there who are... not a lot. We have some folks who are enormously wealthy, and they don't like me. They don't like that policy. That's great. That's fine. They may never vote for me. We have some additional folks who are kind of unintentionally carrying water for billionaires and for, you know, the incredibly wealthy. And their big go-to argument is always, well, all the rich people will leave. As it turns out, that's very inaccurate. In fact, the extremely wealthy are the least likely to leave an area, even if they're taxed fairly. We're seeing that with Zoran in New York, who managed to balance his budget by just taxing the enormously wealthy slightly more fairly. We see that, you know, any place where that happens. I think a lot of people think that they're temporarily embarrassed millionaires. But I think increasingly we have folks that are like, you know what, I'd love to be rich, but if I'm making more than $1 million per year, I'm okay paying a couple more percentage points to make sure that everybody can afford to live in their homes and that we can fix the potholes and that we can pay for public education and all the things that, that made them rich in the first place. Because nobody in the U.S. gets rich by just their own labor. Everybody is relying on an educated workforce, all this infrastructure that we need to for everybody to succeed.
0: And you don't have to say who, but I'm curious. Do you know the how much the richest person in your district is making?
1: Like, oh, that's fascinating. I don't.
0: I'm always curious, like, who is the top end? It's sad to say, I kind of meet the and know some folks that are on the bottom end of the spectrum, myself included at this point. You know, like, we're not making a lot out here. We're just making rent. Some of us not at all. And I don't know who these folks are. And I wonder sometimes as I walk around the ritzier neighborhoods, like, if these people even live in these houses.
1: Right. Well, and that's just it. Yeah. So one of my other pieces of legislation in the Tax the Rich package would just tax homes. And it taxes homes whether the rich person lives in it themselves or whether it's a second or third or fourth home or if it's a rental. And it allows local municipalities to set a millionaire tax. It would be dollars $1 million and one and higher for any amount they want. If we tax just dollars $1 million and one and higher just in Milwaukee, it would bring in like $84 million a year. And that's huge. That would be enough to fix, you know, you name it, the potholes, the libraries, the fire, right?
0: Anything. Maybe it would pay off some of these lawsuits we got against the PD. No.
1: Right? No. Well, I mean, you'd have to tax them a lot more for that. One of the things I actually did at Milwaukee County was mandate that every department around budget time also bring in a list of all the times they've been sued and settled. And as it turns out, the Parks Department almost never chokes somebody out, right? And it really is just the Sheriff's Department. So along with being fiscally responsible comes accountability and understanding that lawsuits, you know, against whether it's the Sheriff's Office or whether it's the Milwaukee Police cost us not just morally but fiscally a ton of money.
0: Well, and then something, how would you go about, like, kind of casting legislation to deal with that on a state level for this district?
1: Thanks for asking. We also have a police accountability package that would do just that. And it would do really basic things like stopping police from being able to be fired from one department and then the next day go apply, in another department just across the border, which happens with alarming frequency, right? We had a police officer here in Milwaukee who killed three people on three different occasions and then found gainful employment out in Waukesha, in the Waukesha Sheriff's Department. Things like that should not be happening, regardless of your take on if police should get more or less funding. Things like that just do a lot of harm, I think, to the profession generally and to our society.
0: And this, the safety issue, obviously, is number one for a lot of folks right now. Like, and how do you can't necessarily legislate morality, as we're saying, but you have to have some kind of incentive for those, you know, groups to, I guess, behave, or at the very mm-hmm. least understand what it is the model that they're supposed to be operating under is. Yeah, so it's a package. What else does that package do? Is it just kind of for police in general, or does it kind of broaden out to
1: Well, there's I mean, two different packages. We have, well, three, kind of law enforcement related generally. One is the is a package related to privacy and all that.
0: Okay.
1: So what we see right now is a lot of we see flock cameras, we see license plate readers and all that. This would either ban or put real significant restrictions on all those things. Then you have police accountability generally, and then you have that anti-ICE package, which would stop any law enforcement from wearing masks unless it's under a very specific set of circumstances, and they're for medical reasons, and would push back on kind of a lot of things in a lot of different ways. And none of these should be controversial, even for folks who are thinking of themselves as pro-police, because the police should not be using surveillance equipment in the way they are now. We've seen many cases where here in Milwaukee, we have individual officers using equipment to spy on exes or the people that they are infatuated with or obsessed with. And that just keeps happening. It's going to keep happening. That technology should not be used to spy on residents.
0: So flock cameras in the Milwaukee area are not a thing yet, or how are we doing with that?
1: We have flock cameras, I'm not going to be one of the people who tells you how much gold is in them, because you could cut them down and then go to a pawn shop and get the money for that. I think it's better handled through legislation.
0: Sure.
1: And just banning those, because they are, as you can probably predict, almost always rolled out in black and brown areas. The effect of that technology is really detrimental to those communities specifically, but it should be perceived as a threat to all of us.
0: Yeah.
1: There is no reason to be investing that much money and time in spying on our own people.
0: All right, so we've kind of gotten a lot of our Wisconsin talk out, and we've definitely covered a few things politically speaking. What do you think it is that forces folks to run against you in primaries?
1: The establishment hates the fact that I don't like genocide. 2 years ago, that was a slightly more controversial thing. These days, they're not sending great candidates, right? They haven't been able to find anybody from Milwaukee to run against me. So they're finding folks from Madison, from North Dakota 2 years ago. And it is frustrating. I'd rather be spending my time trying to flip Wisconsin and making sure that it's a blue state, having to spend a lot of time in a primary in an already solidly blue district. We're 80% Democrat here. Is frustrating. I hope that they'll stop after this primary, I guess we'll see. But there's having folks run. Conservative Democrats. Mm-hmm. I think the folks that we've seen running, Bridget self-identified as a moderate over and over repeatedly until she came into our very progressive left-leaning district, is not a winning strategy here in the 19th Assembly District. We lean left. We are proudly progressive, and to put up a stream of conservative Democrats is not a winning strategy here.
0: Do you have, and I hesitate to ask, but it's also because this is a primary for District 19, but do you ever have ambitions to go beyond the seat that you're currently holding?
1: No. I mean, I am really excited to actually pass legislation, as, Democrats are all across Wisconsin when we have the trifecta. So my focus is on that. I obviously work very closely with future Governor Francesca Hogg, and I'm really looking forward to helping her with that agenda and getting our agenda passed. I mean, we develop our legislation together as the Socialist Caucus within the larger Democratic Caucus in Madison. Mm-hmm. And this is going to be an exciting next couple of years.
0: All right. And then here, what would you do if you weren't in Assembly right now? What would be your gig?
1: I was a teacher before this, and as incredibly difficult as that was, and shout out to all the teachers out there, And it was difficult. My last year of teaching, the thing that pushed me into politics was having 44 students in my classroom at one point, in just one of my classes. And I think I was a fairly good teacher, but I was not an effective teacher to 44 students, because the way that I teach is wanting to understand the students' needs and know them as people. And 44 students by six classrooms is too many to do that to the extent that I wanted to. So I wanted to get into politics in order to reduce class sizes.
0: What was the age range?
1: Oh, this was a high school class.
0: How do you get them to stop talking?
1: That's a big part of the effort. And you know, like,
0: how long does it take?
1: Right. And it takes a while. And frankly, the whole system there is messed up. The third Friday count means that after the third Friday of the school year, you don't just have, you know, the normal number of students in your classroom, but you have all these other students from, you know, private charter schools that have been kicked or counseled out that then come to the public system, come into my classroom, that have been traumatized by that experience, being kicked out of school, and then are also, you know, many weeks behind. And it's, I'm kind of talking myself out of this, but I would probably go back to the classroom and teach despite those conditions being so unfair and so brutal, both to teachers and to students.
0: All right. Well, I got to say, that's admirable that you were a teacher in the NPS. What school is it, by the way?
1: Well, I was a substitute for a long time, and then I was at something called the Professional Learning Institute on 24th and Wisconsin. We ended up closing because we were under-enrolled, basically, by all the private charter schools that were stealing our students away.
0: So you've probably got some strong opinions on private charter
1: Do
0: schools.
1: Do I? Yeah. Then when you have me back, we'll talk about that, too.
0: I was going to say, definitely talk about that. I'm thankful that you were able to make it out today. Is there anything else you want to tell folks before we slow down here? Because I do have to play some Snowpeck. I have a segment that I have been working on.
1: Oh, understandably. No, thanks so much for having me and for the attention of this district. I know you were one of the few folks who gave both candidates a voice 2 years ago, and I appreciate you stepping in and doing that again.
0: Well, it's my honor. I think it's important for everybody to have a platform like this, and if I could have actually organized my time effectively enough to have all the gubernatorial candidates on, I would have done so. And I definitely would have started with the guy that was taking everybody's signs.
1: that would have been fun. We got all those back.
0: So what was the deal? Like, because he was grabbing Hong and he took some of yours.
1: Yeah. So he was grabbing my signs and Fran's, and then he wanted to hold him hostage until we denounced Zionism. And I was like, well, we're already doing that. And then it was like, well, he's going to hold him hostage until we push for legalized cannabis. And I said, bro, again, we're already doing that. And then I think his demand changed to everybody in Wisconsin is free. And to be fair, we're not all free yet, but he ended up throwing his signs on the curb. And a great volunteer, Jess, I think. Thank you, Jess. Picked those up for us and got them back to us.
0: That's wild. Yeah, I definitely would love to have him on at some point. I don't know how I would structure that interview, but then I'd have to offer equal time to everybody who he's running against. I think he's in two races.
1: He's running for a couple things.
0: Self-declared.
1: A write-in, yeah.
0: Multiple races. I don't know if he's got any endorsements out there or anything. So anyway.
1: I haven't endorsed him yet. I have endorsed Fran Hong. Please vote for Francesca Hong on August 11th.
0: Again, River West Virginia does not endorse any candidates for office. We got to do these things. By the book, the FCC is clearly monitoring me. Secret Service already has my photo on file. Because
1: there's a windowless white van right outside. I'm assuming that's them.
0: That's got to be the painters. Right? Yeah, there's a lot of those in this neighborhood, actually. That's the strange and funny part about it all. But yeah, Secret Service does have my photo because we're in a Pacifica affiliate. And when they had the RNC here, I was boarding, and I actually was a field reporter for the Pacifica network. And I went down and interviewed some folks at a couple of the rallies and stuff. And I joined the march around the RNC.
1: Oh, nice.
0: And that was like maybe the hottest day that year.
1: Oh,
0: if you remember?
1: Yeah. No, that was brutal. I was out there legal observing.
0: So we get these heat domes every so often over this area, but it still stays kind of nice, relatively speaking. Knock on wood here on the east side of Milwaukee and everything. So, thanks again for coming in, and like I wish you and Rigid all the luck in the world for the next primary that's coming up. And if someone could give you the name of the Republican primary candidate,
1: I think it's Andy Mansky.
0: That's for governor, but not
1: for governor. It's Yasmin Outlaw.
0: Yasmin Outlaw. Is that the only Republican running?
1: Yes. Okay. And normally Republicans don't run in this very blue district, so I'm actually kind of excited to have a general primary.
0: Okay. So. Yeah. That definitely whoever. Slides into the next role. We'll probably have Outlaw on as well.
1: Nice.
0: And we'll see what happens. All right. Thanks, Ellen. We're going to go listen to some Sigmund Snowpeck cassette here. We are working through this thing one track at a time. I never listened to this entire album, and I don't even know what's next. It's Living Out Loud off of First Band on the Moon from 1981. It is Snowpeck. And again, thank you to Ryan, not Tom, Ryan Clancy. And
1: thanks for having me.
0: And Bridget Maniacci.
1: I think it's Maniacci or Maniacci.
0: Maniacci.
1: Perfect.
0: I think. Yeah. All right. I'm doing my best here, people. I'm not good with names, but we are good with Snowpeck. Here we go.

All right. My thanks to Ryan Clancy and Bridget Manicini. Maniacci. My gosh. Bridget Maniacci and Ryan Clancy, my guests today here on River West Radio, WXRW 104.1 LPFM. My name's Keechee the Brewmeister, and the weather's outside today, so enjoy it. And here's a little Dire Straits.

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This is the Michael Graham Show, Sports Plus. I am Michael Graham, your host. I am also known as Lasana Mohamed Abdiel. The Michael Graham Show, Sports Plus, is brought to you by Sports International. Today is Thursday, July 9th, 2026. And here's what's going on in the world of sports and beyond. But remember, I report sports news. I do not make it. That just in case somebody listening have a discrepancy with the report. Starting out in breaking news, that is, if we have some breaking news. However, we don't have any breaking news today. But I'm going to follow up and do my usual. And I'm going to start out with my lead story. My lead story is, report, top stories is, let's get y'all caught up with the World Cup. And this is what I got. The World Cup is now in the quarterfinal stage with 8 teams and 8 countries remaining. Those 8 teams and countries are France, Morocco, Spain, Belgium, Norway, England, Argentina, and Switzerland. Now, from July 9th to July 11th, France will play Morocco, France versus Morocco, Spain versus Belgium, Norway versus England, and Argentina versus Switzerland. Semifinal play will be on July 14th and July 15th, and the final championship game will be played on Sunday, July 19th. Games can be seen on Fox and FS1, and check your local TV guide for times that the games will be starting. So again, that is my update on the World Cup. I have some more other things coming up, but I have to move on to the next portion of my show. Okay, let's bring it on home. Here's your Brewers update. Monday, July 6th, Brewers 4, Cardinals 3. Tuesday, July 7th, which is a double hitter. Game 1, Brewers 4, Cardinals 3. Game 2, Brewers 10, Cardinals 2. And on Wednesday, Wednesday, July 7th, Brewers 1, Cardinals 5. Thursday, today, game starts at 6:45. It's just now starting. And I have no score as of yet. When I get a score, I will let my listeners know. Okay, the Brewers will play the Pirates this weekend at Pitt, Friday, July 10th, Saturday, July 11th, and Sunday, July 12th. Okay, the Brewers are currently in first place in the NFL Central with a record of 58 wins and 34 losses. So the Brewers are hanging in there in first place, and they're maintaining first place. Okay, moving on. Just get you all informed with your July sports calendar, and this is the major sporting events that's taking place in the month of July, and they are, of course, got to start out with the granddaddy of them all, and that is the World Cup. The World Cup starts on June 11th, and it will go to July 19th, and then we have Wimbledon. Wimbledon is from June 29th until July 12th. NBA free agency, June 30th until July 6th. And Tour de France bike race. Yes, the Tour de France bike race started on the 4th of July. That will go from July 14th to July 26th. Okay, here's your Wimbledon update. So you know what's going on with Wimbledon. And that is, hopefully I'll pronounce these names right. The women's semifinals, Nosikova beat Karasa 6-4, 6-4, 6-4. And Mikova beat Coco Gauff 6-2, 6-1, 7-6. Women's championship match will be on Sunday, July 11th, when Mikova versus Minchoff. And men's semifinals is on Friday, which is tomorrow, July 10th. And the men's championship match is on Sunday, July 12th. Okay, let's move on. Being that this is not basketball, NBA basketball, season is over with. My concentration is now on Major League Baseball and also the WNBA. So these are the WNBA power rankings. These are how the teams are ranked. These are power rankings in the WNBA. Let's start out with, we're going to go from 15 to number 1. Connecticut Sun, 15. Chicago Sky, 14. Seattle Storm, 13. Portland Fire, 12. The Los Angeles Sparks, 11. Phoenix Mercury, 10th. Toronto Temple, 9. Washington Mystics, 8th. Dallas Wings, 7. Indiana Fever, 6. Atlanta Dream, 5. New York Liberty is 4.
Golden State Valkyries is 2. Las Vegas Aces is 2. And the Minnesota Lynx are number 1. Those are your power rankings for the WNBA. Now, these are just power rankings, okay? So don't get too wild, but those are just power rankings. They're not official. These are power rankings. Okay, moving on. Oh, also, with the regards to the World Cup, and this is what I want to let my listeners know. This is about the World Cup. Of the eight teams that are remaining, these are the power rankings or how these teams are rated, and starting from 8 through number 1. Switzerland is number 8. Belgium, number 7. Morocco, number 6. Norway, number 5. Argentina, number 4. England, number 3. Spain, number 2. And France, number 1. So those are your rankings as far as how these teams rate these 8 remaining countries and teams, and that's how they rate. So given that is a power ranking on WNBA and a ranking on the 8 remaining countries and teams in the World Cup. Okay, being that Wimbledon is one of the biggest sporting events that takes place in the month of June and July, primarily July, and the Tour de France bike race is in July, I'm going to do a special report on both the Wimbledon and the Tour de France bike race. And here I go. We're going to start up with Wimbledon. Wimbledon is a professional tennis tournament, for those of you who don't know. It is a professional tennis tournament, and it is one of the 4 major tennis tournaments in the world, also known as Grand Slams. Wimbledon, when it started in 1877 to the present, which means it's been running for 149 years. Who runs it? Wimbledon is ran by the All England Lawn Tennis Club. Where it's ran? It's ran, of course, in London, England. Why and how it got started? Wimbledon got started as a fundraiser, actually, and from there, it progressed and went from there. So that's kind of ironic how it got started. But yeah, it got started as a fundraiser. Okay, what is it? What is Wimbledon? Wimbledon is one of the 4 major professional tennis tournaments. The other 3 are the Australian Open, the French Open, and U.S. Open, and Wimbledon would be the 4th one. The surface they play on is grass. The draw, that means how many men and how many women play. There's 128 men. There's 128 women. And that comes to 256. So there's 256. The draw is approximately 256 players, 128 men, and 128 women. Prize money, the winner gets $4.8 million, which is a lot of money. The major sponsors of Wimbledon are Rolex, Barclays, IBM, and Ralph Lauren. Television networks that will be airing Wimbledon, is ESPN, of course. First men champion ever at Wimbledon is a man by the name of Spencer Gore. He won in 1877. He defeated William Marshall 6-1, 6-2, 6-4. The first woman's champion is Maud Watson. She won it in 1884. She defeated, and ironically enough, check this out, Maud Watson, she was the first woman to win Wimbledon, and she beat her sister. She beat her sister, Lillian Watson. Wow, almost like Venus and Serena. Okay, anyway, the most single titles won by a man, 8 by Roger Federer. Most single titles won by a woman, 9, Martina Navratilova. Last year's 2025 defending champion, Janet Singer, and 2025 winner and defending champion woman is Iga Swiatek. So that is a special report on Wimbledon. Hope I tried to just give my listeners all the basic facts and information about Wimbledon, and hopefully that inform you and enlighten you a little bit more about Wimbledon. Okay, now I'm going to do a special report and/or fact sheet on the Tour de France. Now, the Tour de France is a professional international bike race, so you know what it is. It started in 1903 and still running. That means it's been running for 123 years. Again, it started in 1903, and it ran, and it still is running to this very day, which is 123 years. The person who started is a guy by the name of Henry de Graeve,
and George Lebit. Both of these guys were journalists. And they did it, and the reason why they started to promote their newspaper. They just had a bike race. So let's have a bike race and promote our newspaper. It started in France, of course. It is the first of its kind as far as a professional international bike race. The kind of pro bikes races there are. There's several different kind. There's stages, and there's one day events. So you got several different kind of bike races. You got stages, which is you go from one stage, next stage, and then some bike races are just one single day events. And then you got what's called monuments. So that's how those are broken. They broke down. It's held and Tour de France is held annually in July. It always runs for 21 days. The stages are, or the categories are, flat, hilly, mountain, and time trials. So again, you go different. You got four different categories or stages in the Tour de France, and they are flat, which means flat surface, hilly, up and down hills, mountains. Whew, that's got to be tough, and trial time. Okay, the number of bikers in the Tour de France is 184, and the number of teams is 23. The organizer of this event is Animani Sports Organization. I hope I pronounced that right. The prize money, the winner gets $567,000. Another major sponsor is Soco Auto. The network that will be airing the Tour de France is NBC. First winner in 1903 is a man by the name of Maurice Guérin. And most wins by a country is France. They won 36. And the 2025 winner is Tadjigo Pogata. Hope I pronounced his name right. Anyway, that is a special report both on Wimbledon and the Tour de France. So if you love tennis and if you love bicycling, I would strongly suggest that you tune in and watch both Wimbledon and the Tour de France. Okay, moving on. I have some questions that come into the station every week. Now, mind you, I get a lot of people ask me a lot of questions. And listeners, I can only answer 10 questions, okay? I can't answer like 50, 100. So I appreciate the texts, the emails, the calls, as far as the questions. And I hope that I always try to answer the questions factually and keep my opinion out of them. But sometimes some people want to know my opinion and I'll give it. But I just try to stick to the facts. So here we go. These are the 10 questions of the week. And let me see if I can answer these questions as accurately as I can. First question, person wants to know. Oh, God, these hot dog eating questions. Here we go. Oh, man. First question, person wants to know. Michael, is a hot dog eating contest a sport? I'm reading this off, so that's why I stumble a little bit. Is the hot dog eating contest a sport? The people who eat them think it is. I don't know what else to say about it. Yeah, I mean, people in those hot dog eating contests, they think it's a sport. Okay, these hot dog questions. Next question. Person wants to know, what do you think of the hot dog eating contest overall? Oh, wow. I think it's unhealthy and crazy. I mean, this year's 4th of July winner at the Nathan's hot dog eating contest, the men's winner, he ate 66 hot dogs in 10 minutes. And the woman's winner ate 38 hot dogs in 10 minutes. That's insane. And I think it's unhealthy. But, you know, I'm not a doctor, but anyway. Another hot dog question. Why are these hot dogs questions today? Do you think people in those hot dog eating contests get sick? Okay, I'm not a doctor. I don't know. But I'll tell you what. If they don't get sick, I know one thing they're going to be doing. They're going to be going to the bathroom a lot. I know that. I know. I don't have to be a doctor to know that. I mean, you eat 66 hot dogs, those things are going somewhere. Okay, next question. Person wants to know, how do you think the Brewers are doing so far? Oh, good question. I think they're on pace to win the NFL, the NL Central, their division.
and make the playoffs. The NL Central is still a close race because the Cubs are only 6 games behind the Brewers, and they're in second place. And it's only July. We got all of August to go, and we got all of September to go. So we got 2.5 more months to play. So still a long way to go, but so far so good. And right, okay. Next question. The person wants to know, what Major League Baseball division is the toughest or the hardest? Oh, that's the American League East, because the Yankees and the Red Sox are both in the same division, and one of them is going to beat you primarily, the Yankees. So that's the American League East, baby, with the Yankees playing. Again, not only that, they got the Orioles in there, the Blue Jays is in that conference. Come on, for sure. Okay, next question. Person wants to know, who is currently the best Major League Baseball player? Oh, wow. Everything points to Ohtani. He and Judge are surely the top two. Ohtani gets a slight edge because he won a world championship. Okay, and there you go. Okay, next question. Person wants to know, Michael, break down Ohtani and Judge's versus each other in their ability. Ohtani is truly a two-way player. He can play two positions. He's a batter, he can bat, and he can pitch. Not very many people can do that. That's very highly unusual. And Judge is a better hitter and a better fielder. So on that, in terms of who's the better player, you can just about, I would say you can flip a coin on who's the better player of the two. But Ohtani would get the edge because Ohtani has won a championship. In fact, he won two. He won one in Japan, and he won one in the United States. So he's won a World Series championship. So that's a big thing, and that's the main thing you go after. And that's what counts the most. Okay, next question. Person wants to know, oh, wow, it's a good question. What do you think of the flagrant foul that was called on Alyssa Thomas, player who plays for Phoenix Sun, for making contact with Caitlin Clark in the throat of the Indiana Fever? Okay, I think the ref made the right call. They called the flagrant one. And the NBA and the WNBA made the right call by moving up to a flagrant two and a one-game suspension and a fine. But here's the thing. Anytime you make contact with somebody in the throat or the neck area, that's very dangerous and potentially can seriously injure a player, whether it's intentional or not. And so that's what, you know, so, yeah, so that's the right call was made. Okay, next question. Person wants to know, Michael, why is Caitlin Clark roughed up so much? She's a star player. Star players in all sports get roughed up. It goes with the territory. Star players are most of the focus are on the star player. The defense intensifies on the star player. A star player gets double teamed and triple teamed, and it goes to the territory. Now, I think some of the play goes too far. I think when you start, you know, what was done to her the other day, that was a flagrant, even though the player tried to disguise it, but they have to know that you're on camera, so they see everything you do. So I think the right call was made. But again, the reason why she gets fouled so much and roughed up so much because she's a star player. I mean, all star players get roughed up. Gretzky got roughed up. Kareem got roughed up. You know, all star players get roughed up. However, it does help when you're on a team if you have an enforcer. An enforcer sees to it that you don't get roughed up. And if you do get roughed up, they will rough up the person that roughed you up. Okay. Next question. Person wants to know, what is your overall view of the World Cup? That's a good question. There's been some upsets that I didn't expect. Upset of when Norway beating Brazil, that one really stands out to me. And there's been some other upsets, but I would say Norway beating Brazil, that was one that really stood out to me the most. Okay, so there you go. All right, and there's probably more to come. Anyway, here's a bonus question. Person wants to know, Michael, what do you think of Coco Gauff? Wow. How do I analyze that?
I think Coco, because she's African-American slash black, some people naturally think that she's going to be like or do what the Williams sisters did, which is a huge expectation and a lot of pressure. But she's no Serena Williams. I mean, I think she's good, but I think because she's black and because of what Venus and Serena did, some people naturally think that she's going to do that, and she's not of that caliber of ability, and that's what I think about her. Okay, we got some time left to do some other things here. I talked about the major leagues, and I talked about some other things. I want to say that you know, in the major leagues, it's very interesting how you have different teams, and a team might be in a conference or a division that's maybe not as strong as some other division and able to get out of there. And I'm going to try to give my listeners here a kind of a rundown on who's in what and what division and how those divisions are doing. Because a lot of times when a team is in a certain division, that will almost sometimes determine whether or not you're going to get out of that division or how well you're going to do. But let's go over the team. Let's start out with the American division. These are the teams in the American and the Eastern division. In the American League, you got Tampa Bay, you got the Yankees, you got Toronto, you got Boston, you got Baltimore, and those are your five teams. So those are your five teams that are in the American League. And then you got the Central Division, you got the White Sox, you got Cleveland, you got Minnesota, you got Detroit, you got Kansas City. Then out west, you got Seattle. In the Western Division, you got Seattle, Texas, Houston, the A's, and you got the Angels. And then moving on to the National League, you got National League East, you got Atlanta, Philadelphia, Miami, Washington, and the Mets. In the Central Division that the Brewers are in, is you got the Brewers, you got the Cubs, you got the Cardinals, you got Pitt, and you got the Reds. And then you have to go out west again. You got in the Western Division, you go out west, you got the Dodgers, you got the D-backs, the Padres, the Giants, and you got the Rockies. So those teams, those are the teams that are in those conferences, in those divisions. And some conferences and divisions are obviously stronger than others. And sometimes that will determine whether or not you're going to make it out of that division or how far you will advance, because some divisional games are like a championship game. They're a statement game. Because when the Yankees play the Red Sox, that's a championship game in itself. Okay, moving on. I'm going to go over my birthdays of the month. These are athletes that were born, and athletes and non-athletes that were born in the month of July, and they are. Starting out with Curtis Rowe. Curtis Rowe was a great forward for UCLA basketball team, played with Sidney Wicks, and he also played with Lou Alcindor when Kareem was Lou Alcindor at UCLA. Curtis Rowe, July 2nd, the great pitcher for the Negro Leagues and the Major Leagues. Satchel Paige, O.J. Simpson, Juice. The Juice was born on July 9th. Arthur Ashe, the great tennis player. Arthur Ashe, a Wimbledon and U.S. Open champion, and the first U.S. Open champion, was born July 9th. Spud Webb, remember Spud Webb, the little guy that won the slam dunk contest? Spud Webb was born on July 13th. You Packer backers and cheeseheads are going to love this. Max McGee. Max McGee was born on July 16th. Barry Sanders. Barry Sanders, the great running back for the Detroit Lions, was born on July 16th. Joe Torre, Papa Joe, Yankee manager. Joe Torre was born on July 18th. Barry Bonds, Barry B. Barry Bonds was born on July 24th. Carl Malone, the mailman, was born on July 25th. Walter Payton, sweetness. Walter Payton was born on July 25th. Alex Rodriguez, A-Rod.
A-Rod was born on July 27th. Great Yankee player. Love that. And Dollar Bill Bradley, also known as Dollar Bill, played for the New York Knicks. Dollar Bill was born on July 28th. And I have a very, very special birthday to include in these birthdays. And that is this. Rachel Robinson, the widow of Jackie Robinson, is 103 years old. She's still living. She will be 104 years old on July 19th, and she's still living. Rachel Robinson has seen a lot. She has seen the Negro Leagues. She's seen when they did not allow black men, black athletes to play in Major League Baseball. She saw her husband be the first black male to play Major League Baseball in the modern era. I'll get into that later, who was truly the first. And she's seen all the way to a African-American owner of a Major League Baseball team. So she has seen it all, and she's still living. She's 103 years old, and Rachel Robinson, God bless her, I love her to death, she will be 104 years old. And she still got her scruples, still can talk, still, you know, she's still very functional. Wow, she's 103. She's going to be 104. God, that's a phenomenal woman. Love her. Okay, now, these are people who are not athletes that were born in the month of July, and this is what I have. Princess Diana was born on July 1st. Thurgood Marshall, July 2nd. These people I'm going to reel off were born on July 4th, because people say, oh, I was born July 4th. These people were born on the 4th of July. Abe Sabastien, the original owner of the Harlem Globetrotters and the original coach of the Harlem Globetrotters, July 4th. Gina Lollobrigida, oh, my girl, she's beautiful. Gina Lollobrigida was also born July 4th. Bill Withers, remember Bill Withers? The singer, Bill Withers, was born on July 4th. And President Calvin Coolidge is also born on July 4th. Now, P.T. Barnum, the circus organizer, if you will, promoter, he was born on July 5th. He tells people he was born on July 4th, but he was born on July 5th. Ringo Starr, the Beatles, Ringo. Ringo was born on July 7th, and Ringo will be 86 years old. Bill Cosby, July 12th. Nelson, the great Nelson Mandela, the great African leader, born on July 18th. Chuck Jackson, singer, July 22nd. Jackie Kennedy, Jackie Kennedy was born on July 28th. And Paul Anka, who wrote the great song My Way, was born on July 30th. That is all I have enough time for. You have been listening to the Michael Graham Show, Sports Plus. I am Michael Graham, your host. Thank you for listening, and I will see you next week.

0: Programming on River West Radio is made possible with support from Karen Beaumont. 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

Hello and welcome to We the People, Songs of Freedom, Justice, and Solidarity. I'm your host, Peter Donalds. I trust you had a good week since last we visited. The news is crazy, but we don't have to be. Life can be nasty, brutish, and short, as the philosopher said. But sharing these songs with you brings me a little peace and inspiration. Hope it works out that way for you as well. Let's start with the legendary Odetta. Here's Bourgeois Blues.

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A poor man's made out of muscle and blood. Muscle and blood and skin and bones. A mind that's weak and a back that's strong. You load 16 tons. What do you get? Another day

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I loaded 16 tons of number 9 coal, and the straw boss said, "Well, bless my soul, you load 16 tons. What do

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I was raised in the canebrake by an old mama lion. 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You load 16 tons, what do you get?

That was Savage Daughter by Russian-Canadian singer and composer Ekaterina Shalahova, 2023. Her music is described as a unique ethno-operatic style, blending classical vocal techniques with haunting ethereal folk elements. Before that, the 1955 American crossover hit for Tennessee Ernie Ford from his album Songs of the Old Rugged Road. The song earned a gold record for country artist Merle Travis, who wrote and originally recorded 16 Tons back in 1947. Since then, it's been covered by dozens of artists in various languages around the world. Two legends represented in our opening song, Bourgeois Blues, from the 2001 album Looking for a Home by American folk singer Odetta. It consists of songs written and or performed by Huddy Ledbetter, better known, of course, as Leadbelly. It was Odetta's 18th and final studio album. Here's Phil Oakes, I Ain't Marchin' Anymore.

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0: The he is always lowercase. 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

Atheists Don't Have No Songs by Steve Martin and the Steep Canyon Rangers, from a 2011 concert at Fox Performing Arts Center in Riverside, California. The live show was recorded for PBS Great Performances and resulted in a CD-DVD release as well. Before that, the Grammy-winning main theme for the political television drama series The West Wing. Composed by W.G. Snuffy Walden, Pete Anthony conducted the Hollywood Studio Symphony. We opened the set with Phil Oakes' I Ain't Marchin' Anymore, the title track to his 1965 album. We close with an epic piece composed by Terrence Blanchard, lyrics by Ossie Davis, set to music by Kamasi Washington and Patrice Quinn. Here's Malcolm's theme.

Before I get involved in anything nowadays, I have to straighten out my own position. And which is clear, I am not a racist in any form whatsoever. I don't believe in any form of racism. I don't believe in any form of discrimination or segregation. I believe in Islam. I'm a Muslim. And there's nothing wrong with being a Muslim. Nothing wrong with the religion of Islam. That just teaches us to believe in Allah as the God. And those of you who are Christians probably believe in the same God. Because I think you believe in the God who created the universe. And that's the one we believe in, the one who created the universe. The only difference being, you call him God, and we call him Allah. Jews call him Jehovah. If you could understand Hebrew, you probably call him Jehovah too. If you can understand Arabic, you probably call him Allah. But since the white man, your friend, took your language away from you during slavery, the only language you know is his language, you know, your friend's language. So you call him, you call for the same God he calls for. When he's putting a rope around your neck, you call for God, he calls for God. But the real religion of Islam doesn't anyone to judge another human being by the color of his skin. The yardstick that is used by the Muslim to measure another man is not the man's color, but the man's deeds, the man's conscious behavior, the man's intention. And when you use that as a standard of measurement or judgment, you never go wrong.

Malcolm's Theme by Kamasi Washington from his 2015 album, The Epic. This is We the People, songs of freedom, justice, and solidarity. 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

0: 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The Storefront Music Hour has been going strong since 2013, and it's 2026. So that means we've been going for 13 years. I hope there's nobody as superstitious out there. I know I'm not. We finished up set one with a band called The Flavor That Kills. They are from Madison, and we heard the song All the Same, and that is from their CD called Nevermind the Acorns. And before that, we heard Flash and Lucky doing a song called What Do I Think of You Tonight? And I actually bought this off of Flash long time ago at State Fair. They had a flea market, and he had a table set up with a whole bunch of these 45s and some 8x10 pictures of him playing a couple of instruments. So I bought it off of the gentleman that's on this record. It's on the Page record label. And before that, we heard Alex Sitsky and his song Hopeless Romantic. And that was off of a CD that he made for River West Radio. And it's a bunch of singles that he put on a CD for us. Thanks, Alex. And it was from the years 2025 and 2026. We heard the song Hapless Romantic. And we started out with the Cordettes. That's right, those gals from Sheboygan. Those Mr. Sandman gals. The Cordettes. We Should Be Together was the name of the song. And yes, they had a monster hit, which I've played on the show in the past. But we like to get to some more obscure stuff, even by big name artists. So, all right, let's get back into it with set number two with Martha Burnett. And she does a little yodeling on this one.
1: Fino a spizzle.

Have Mercy on Me. The band is called Sano and the Saint Five. Saints Five. Song is called Mercy, Mercy. It's on Pentagon Records. And it says Milwaukee, Wisconsin on the label. All right. And before Sano and the Saints Five, we heard the Queens of Harmony. I'm Building a Home off of their Walk With Me, Lord CD from 2009. And before the Queens of Harmony, we heard Terry Murphy, another sidewalk star. That was off of his CD called Small Town Charm. And we started out with Martha Burnett and her song DB Da B Lustig C. Of course, it was in another language, and I'm not good at other languages, but it is on the Sounds of Wisconsin label. And like I said, she did some yodeling there. So this brings us up to almost the halfway point of this week's Storefront Music Hour. Did you hear? Sturdy cotton t-shirts that proudly proclaim support local music, damn it, are now available online. Check out the bold new design at the Storefront Music Hour Facebook page and wrap one of those babies up around you. Where else can you go with a t-shirt that says support local music, damn it, on it? Because that's what we all should be doing. All right, let's get back into our next set of music.

All right, finishing up set number three. The band is called Mahogany Throttle. The song was called Bird Industry. The CD was called Traverse. Before Mahogany Throttle, we heard Gorilla Ghost and their song The Seventh Level. That is from their 2020 CD called We Get What We Deserve. And before Gorilla Ghost, we heard A Billion Ernies and their song Effect of the Scene. That's from their CD called Stop Calling Us Ska. And we started out with Morgan Ray, Greg Rotick, and Bruce Bukowski and their song Do It. And that is off the Dark Songs Volume 10. That is a CD that came out around Halloween in 2018. And it is out of the Door County area. All right, we got one more set of music coming up. I'd like to thank Dave Redeman from Redeman Creative for helping out the Storefront Music Hour and all the different ways that he does. And I'd like to thank the Gene Couget Milwaukee Music Collection at Marquette University for archiving each and every episode of the Storefront Music Hour. All right, let's get back into it with one more set of music. Hour.

All right, that wraps up this week's Storefront Music Hour. I'd like to thank y'all for listening. We finished up with a song called Bottle of Wine, and that was by the Waist High Bandits. They are from Green Bay. And then we heard two from a band called Lotus Ash. We heard the song Man's Purpose, War. And then the second song was But War Is God. I'd like to thank you all for listening and tune in again next week. So long.

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1: Yeah, good afternoon before the early evening. So one and all, this is Andy Positive and Wylita. We are bringing to you live from the River West Radio on the perfectly dusty street of Center Mother's Musical Diaries with Andy and Wylita. Now with a hot new phone line, call or text the show at 414-812-1730. That's 414-812-1730. A great year for the leaf cutter bee. This little beauty cuts perfect half circles out of soft leaves, and it carries the leaf back to their nest and uses it as a kind of tortilla, wherein both pollen patties. Yeah, that's right, I said pollen patties. Where both pollen patties and larvae, they're little babies and pollen patties, are wrapped in said leaf and left through winter and upon the following spring, when the topsoil consistently reaches 70 degrees Fahrenheit, the newly formed bees emerge from their leaf tortillas, aptly fed, and fly off to begin the cycle anew. Mother lovers, I'm telling you, that's life. That's life. You ought to check it out. It's the only game in town. But first, our game beginneth, as always, with a diary entry from Mother that at some point will play a song from her musical archives. And finally, we end each show with Mother breathing closely, then entering my room to impart wisdom that offers a good, deep sleep. And so we begin with the words of Mother, a diary entry. Took Andy to the mall, and he disappeared into the men's dressing room of Casual Corner with a piece of pizza in his pocket. I pretended not to browse, but I was really worried what he might do all alone in that changing room. I didn't want to intrude, didn't want to follow Andy or call after him. He's becoming a young man, and he needs space to make decisions for himself. But why did he go into the dressing room with no clothes to try on? Just a piece of pizza in his pocket. That's weird. After 15 or so minutes, Andy emerged, and I swear he seemed taller and more confident. Oh, I don't know, less hunched and less ashamed of his body. A mother just knows these things. When he sidled up to me, I said, "Anytime you want to go into a dressing room, men's or women's, with a piece of pizza in your pocket, it's A-OK by me."

0: Oh, come on, good clamber all made you. I about split my pants. I was so happy listening to that song. Like mother lovers. That was Angene de Poitrine.
1: Yes, Andy, that sounded very good.
0: That was Pierre, the technical clinician and specialist here at the station. And he said that my pronunciation of Angene de Poitrine was pretty good. And that was from the newishly released Volume 2 from Angene de Poitrine. That's their second album. I just bought it for a very fair price at Irving Place Records. That's a great shop. And remember with this band from our great friends to the north. There are no overrubs or double dues with Angene de Poitrine. That's just two people playing everything in real time, just like this radio show. It's live and in real time. You got one polka-dotted Martian playing a bass and guitar simultaneously, and then he's performing little loops and playing over them. I got a clabber almighty. It's beautiful. And the other polka-dotted Martian is playing the heck out of those drums. Absolute cosmic time with those two. They're just keeping cosmic time. And Wailita and me, we're going to see them in Chicago in December. No kidding, Wailita got us tickets. Thank you, Wailita.
2: Oh, you're welcome,
0: Andy. Yes, I tell you, I listen to Angene de Poitrine, and when the song's over, I tell you what, I am a different person. I tell you, I swear to clabber, I can't really explain it. It's like when you're covered in compost, and then you slowly rinse off, Or maybe it's the other way around. Looks like we have a call there, Wailita. I just swear to clabber, this isn't a welcome back show, mother lovers. I tell you, we've been back from bridges to recovery for 2 weeks, but we will take a few calls nonetheless. And let's put that one through. Okay, caller, what is on your mind? What do you got?
2: What's the band you're just playing now?
0: Schmid, there's no band playing right now. It's just you and me doing something like talking, I guess.
2: Yeah, I am knowing that, but what was the band you are playing first?
0: Just joshing you, Schmid. I know what you meant. That otherworldly band was, as I said, Angene de Poitrine.
2: Yeah, they are reminding me of a German band, Krautrock, sehr, sehr technical und precise.
0: Yes, they are, sir.
2: When I am listening und emerging from the bathroom, I am more like a woman than a man. You are understanding, Andy?
0: No, Schmidt. And I don't understand. I was just thinking about you.
2: Yeah.
0: Yeah, there's a new thing happening with tick bites. With little tick bites, you heard of this?
2: Nine!
0: This tick bites you, and you become allergic to beef. All things beef-related. You can't hide from it. Saliva, whey, the meat, intestines, all parts of the beef. Which we consume way too much of anyway. And it seems like Nietzsche is just trying to tell us something. And especially you, Schmidt. I think I ought to take one of these ticks to your place and get you all bit up. And then maybe you'll eat some fiber so your digestion can get straightened out. What do you think?
2: I understand very little of what you're saying. Maybe you are wanting the tic-tac-toe game near toilet?
0: No, hang up, Wailita, hang up. Wailita, what do you want to play? Good idea. That's a good one, Wailita. That's a great album from Mother's LP collection. Why don't we do that? And...

0: That was M.R. El Sharay with some killer Egyptian disco. Are you even kidding me? That was excellent stuff. And what? Hey, what's with all the kids these days crying about appropriation? I suppose it comes from a good place, but good grief, the world is nothing if not building on top of the haunches of one another. And I can't really get into it right now, but I'll take a Korean taco over buttered popcorn any day. Yeah, I know we're not eating beef. I know we're not eating much beef right now, Waylita, but you can substitute tempeh or whatever, just as long as you get that Korean barbecue, BBQ flavor. And but I do appreciate your sentiment. Yes, and everyone needs to eat way less freaking beef, especially Larry's beef. Oh, it must be Larry's beef, which leads us to, and here we go. Yep. Oh, jeez. That's really sad. Yeah, it's that time of the show. Yep. See if I can find
1: everybody it. Needs a little time.
0: Okay, it's Andy's Correctables. Last week I said that Mother's Belly Dancing music was by Anna Tefariki, but it wasn't. That song was by Vangelis Perpabalibalis, and he was, however, and I was sort of right on this, and you can tell by the name, so it's partially a correctable. He was Greek, and I did say that it was a Greek record, and anyway, okay. And then, of course, there was, what else was there? Right, yeah, well, Waylita spelled Mad Dog Vachon's name wrong. On the website, on our podcast, she spelled Vachon, V-A-S-C-H-O-N, and it's V-H-C-H-O-N. Sans the S, Waylita, no S. Okay. And then I said the Young Holt song that we played, the Young Holt Unlimited we saw played last week. I said the title was Yes We Can, but it was Yes We Can. and then there was one more thing that needed correcting. What the heck was it? All right, I forgot to tell everyone happy stinking 4th of July. Which reminds me, people, enough with the fireworks already. Look, I get it. Maybe at the municipal level they make sense, but in a neighborhood, are you kidding me? People are shooting off military-grade explosives, and they're scaring the heck out of Lemonhead, Godzilla, Golden Boy 1, and Golden Boy 2. Yeah, I know, especially Golden Boy 2. He just cowers low to the ground and hides under the bed, and he's normally a super social kitty. Aren't you? Yeah, no, for what? So some adult babies can make a bunch of illegal noise. They're illegal. Fireworks are illegal. And they're a nuisance. At the very least, they need to be confined to July 4th. And I got people shooting these dumb things off a week in advance and days after. What about all the people who have to get up early and go to work? You know, what about them? And they need to be woken up by a bomb blast at like 12 at night? Really? And how about the ex-military folks living in the attic of some duplex, thinking the war has just broke out again? It's nuts! Okay, looks like we have a call, yeah. Yeah, we better take that. I need something to snap me out of this fit I'm in. Okay, mother lover, what do you got? You know, we don't have a ton of time, so you gotta make this quick. We're a little deeper in the show than I even thought.
2: Hey, Andy, this is just Giovanni Bologna, and I wanted to tell you, I talked to your producer, and she said I'm gonna sing a national anthem, you know, I love the national anthem.
0: Giovanni Bologna?
2: Yes, that's right, and I know every anthem, even in the Vatican City.
0: Okay, go ahead, renew my interest in the 4th of July, even though it's like July 7th, but yeah, go ahead.
2: Yeah, and here we go, but be warned, this is a Know Your Anthem, this from, well, what do you say, your friend to the north, Mama Canada, go ahead. And this is going to be really, really good. I try my best, okay? Okay. I think you're going to like...

0: no, no, stop the music. Hang up, Wiley. You gotta hang up on that guy. Yeah. Okay, yeah, thank you, Giovanni. But mother lovers, they're not here for amateur hour. They expect a high-quality radio broadcast. Wiley, a song, please. Thank you. Wait, what? We have another call? Oh, all right, okay, if you say so, then let's do it. Good. Okay, but this better not be a Giovanni.
1: Oh, welcome back, Andy. Welcome back.
0: Yeah, Jakob Jarosz Lewakowski, the Village Voice jazz critic from October 1971 to September 1971. What a run, Jan Jakob.
1: That's my name. Don't wear it off. You know, you think it's time for another Adventures in Big Band? Because I sure do.
0: Yeah, that's a great idea. What do you suggest?
1: Oh, well, it would be criminal not to play Sun Ra. He was the very epitome of an adventure big band, Andy. At least I think so. And Sun Ra was also a living adventure in making stew for his band. That's true, Andy. Look that up. He made stews. He boiled food in pots for his band.
0: Listen, Jan Jakob, your wish is absolutely my command. Let's go ahead and do that, Wiley. Oh, good choice.

0: Yeah, you know, Jan Jakob Jarl-Chlebakowski, he really knows a lot about jazz. And he's right when he said it would have been criminal to do adventures in big band without Sun Ra. And indeed, did he say that Sun Ra, he made stews for his band? Is that what he said, Wailita? Yeah, that's what I thought, too. And he said it was like, just, yeah, I guess that's what a stew is. It's a boiled food in a pot. Okay, anyway, that was Sun Ra. From what I originally thought was from the Nubians of Plutonium album, but was, of course, from the 1984 Celestial Love album. Both titles remind me of the great Doris Wishman's 1961 movie, Nude on the Moon. Nude on the Moon is a 1961 American science fantasy nudist film and is the second of eight nudist films produced and directed by Doris Wishman. While most nudist films of the time were set with a conventional nudist camp, apparently as a way to get past censorship, Wishman decided to set the story in a nudist civilization on the moon. Scientist Dr. Jeff Huntley inherits a fortune of $3 million from his uncle and invests in the development of a rocket ship built with the assistance of his mentor, Dr. Nichols. After landing on the moon, the pair discover a civilization of topless extraterrestrials led by a moon queen with telepathic powers. Enamored of Dr. Huntley, of course, the moon queen allows the men to take photos of the nudists during their everyday activities. Their oxygen running low, the two are forced to return to Earth, realizing in the process that they've left their camera behind and have no proof of the aliens' existence. Yeah, I mean, that's pretty convenient that they forgot their camera. Oh, come on. But despite the thin plotline, mothers, it's a really good film. I seriously recommend Nude on the Moon by Doris Wishman. And I also recommend Andy Science Saturday, true or fiction or all of the above. You got to answer correctly and you'll receive a signed photograph of me in the mail. Yes. Okay, call or text your answers to 414-812-1730. A bona fide copyrighted feature here on Mother's Musical Diaries with Andy and Wailita on WXRW 104.1 FM, River West Radio. Okay, now we have a new intern who's submitting the questions. And someone of the highest moral constitution, because past instances of this segment were absolutely mired in confusion, like a line of spider silk about 2 inches thick could stop a Boeing 747. I mean, okay, is that a question? Is that a question? What the heck do we even mean by stop? I mean, come on, is the Boeing mid-flight, or what the heck's going on there? I mean, come on. Or is it just kind of rolling on the tarmac? Anyway, Wormy, step up to the microphone. Yeah, you just gotta, go ahead and step up to that microphone. Because it's your job. Great to see you, Wormy. So glad you won the job. Really, I mean, the whole crew here is just so excited for you.
1: I'm so happy to be here right now. It's such an honor. Andy, thank you so, so much.
0: No problem, Wormy. No problem. Okay, what's this week's Andy Science Saturday? True or fiction or all of the above?
1: Here it goes. True or fiction for all of the above. Wombats are the only known mammals to produce cube-shaped poop.
0: Can we say that on the air, Wormy? What if we go with feces?
1: Okay, wombats are the only known mammals to produce cube-shaped faces.
0: Okay, good stuff, Wormy. How about we let the listeners think about that during this next song? You got a call or text to show it. 414-812-1730 with your answer and win an originally signed autographed memorabilia from me, Andy Positive. But first, a song.

0: Oh, hey, come on. That was Y Pants from 1982. Great stuff out of New York City, Y Pants, featuring Virginia Pearsall, Barbara S., and Gail Vachon. No relation. The album was Beat It Down, and the track we heard was What Do You Take Me For? And I take you for a great band who released one LP, and we thank ye neighbor for that. And okay, it looks like we're back here. Wormy, yeah, come out of here. You gotta come back out of your hole. Yeah, okay. Go ahead. You gotta ask the question again on Andy Science Saturday. True or fiction or all of the above?
1: Okay. Wombats are the only known mammals to produce cube-shaped faces.
0: This is a good one. This is a good one because, well, are the other critters, are they like non-mammalian critters who excrete cubes as dung or dung cubes? I mean, are there other non-mammalian creatures that do that? I mean, that complicates the question. And it looks like maybe Wormy. Looks like maybe, I'm not sure, but it looks like maybe we have a call. I'm gonna try and where if you could just kind of get down in your hole there. Yeah, okay, I'm going to try. Are we going to bring that call up? Yeah, go ahead. Okay, yeah, I assume you have an answer to Wormy's question. Wombats are the only mammals to produce cube-shaped dung. Okay, go ahead, caller.
2: Yeah, this is Schmidt, and the answer is yeah. Wombats are producing cube-like poops, yeah. Oh, and you should know that these cubes, they are, they're being stocked like brick to mark territory. Very, very clever. I'm giddy. I am very giddy. Andy. I am giddy thinking about cubed, stacked, to marking the territory. I have to go, Andy. I have to go now. I have to go.
0: Yeah, come on, Schmidt. What the hell? Good riddance. Do you mind? No one wants to. I mean, please, seriously. Seriously, Schmidt. No, I mean, no one really wants to hear about and really even think about what the heck you're doing or thinking about, and you relate everything to the same thing, and it's getting to be a bit much, okay? Good Lord, your stomach's all a-gurgling, and I actually can't take it.
1: He was right, Andy.
0: He was, Wormy. And if you could call back and get his address, Wylita, so I can send him a memorabilia Metamucil, because he was right, just like Wormy said. Thank you for the clear question, Wormy. And there he goes, right back into his little hole in the ground. Oh boy. Yeah, bye-bye, Wormy. Yeah, okay, what a fine fella he is. You know what else is fine? Yes, that's right, it's If Dickinson, Why Not I? Each show I'll read a short passage from my unpublished memoir titled The Founder, The Diary of Foundos and Me, which will be illustrated by Wylita. And each show will get a little deeper into the story. Last week, Andy faked eating a pannycook and admired the starched collar of Father Ted. And I really can't wait to hear more from The Diary of Foundos and Me.
3: August 6th. Isn't it funny how you can return to a place over and over, and every time it seems a little different? I guess that makes sense because the time is different, and the day is different too. But just like Mother says, life is like water. I think she means that life is a river. I just wish my river had a place where Bilbo could live on his own. I'd wave to him from the opposite bank, and we'd go about our business. Dutchie came over and climbed a tree. I stood below, and I could see up his shorts. At his thigh, there was an opening, and I could see his brown balls. He's white, but his balls are brown. I didn't mention this. I thought about it all night. Foundos came into the room and seemed tired. Serves you right. He got into bed and half-heartedly licked my ankle and fell asleep. I soon followed and dreamed that Rick was at the window. He was sad and crying, and he kept saying that his pants were too tight. I think he wanted me to help, but I couldn't move.

0: Oh, that's a great tune there by Dennis Coffey. And I think the title of that track was called Man and Boy, or Boy and Man. Yeah, Wailita, you don't know either. Okay. Yeah, well, I found that album in a garbage bin outside a tanning studio in Long Beach, California. And me and Wailita, we were out there for donuts, and then this big fellow with a weird tombstone, it was carved out of foam, and he had this tombstone tied around his neck, and it said, Rest in Beast, with a little picture of Marshawn Lynch. You know who Marshawn Lynch is? And then he pointed at this garbage bin, and me and Wailita just looked at each other like, what the heck? And then he pointed again without saying even a single word. And so we took the hint, and we went over and looked in the bin, and yeah, there was this Dennis Coffey album in pretty good shape. It just had to wash off a little of that Cheeto grit and maybe a soda stain, and oh, looks... Boy, it looks like we have another call there, Wailita. Yeah, let's do it, I think we have time. Go ahead. This had better not... I'm serious. This had better not be Schmid, okay? No Schmid.
1: What are you even talking about, huh? Huh? What are you even talking about? You double-washing, no-good, drug-addicted corn loafer.
0: Did you just call me a corn loafer, as in a loafer of corn, sir?
1: Yeah. Did you ever... Why didn't you tell me? You did your time at Bridges of Recovery because of some dispute you had with a 6-bit community organizer. Or was you all hopped up on goofballs? Huh? Why don't you tell the truth, you flea-biting... Cat love a tub of lot.
0: That Corleone sounded like, listen, fella, you can't talk to me like that. Of course, you better just watch your mouth, fella. You listen up here. Listen, huh?
1: Yeah?
0: I wasn't at Bridges of Recovery for drugs. I don't lie, big boy. In fact, I endorse responsible use of all substances, including H3O and chicken parts.
1: You disgust me. You disgust me with your triple talking and your high and mighty recipes that don't make no sense. If I could get out of my chair, I swear to my mother, I swear to her, I'd stuff your cats up Schmidt's digestive hole and have a big, tall glass of celebratory cold milk.
0: Oh, my clever Wailita, hang up. He is banned. He's banned. Go ahead, Wailita. You got to play something because he is absolutely... Yes, he's bad. I don't want to hear him on the show anymore. Yeah, go ahead and play something. Yeah, go ahead and
2: over here. I want.
3: Hello.
2: You know who this is? I just want to make sure that I pronounce your name correctly. Okay. The world knows this little beauty as Punky Brewster. Her name is Soleil Moon Frye.
3: Yes, right.
2: What kind of name is that, Moon Frye?
3: It's French for the sun.
2: Yes. It's French for the what?
3: It's French for the sun. It means sun in French.
2: Oh, it's French for the yes. Soleil. Yeah, yes. But how about Moon Frye?
3: Moon Frye. Moon is my middle name and Frye is my last name. And Moon, you know.
2: The sun, Moon, and Frye.
3: Moon Frye.
2: Well, thank you so much, Soleil, to come down here.
3: I just want to say, you don't need drugs to be cool. And if you have any problem, please call L'chaim de Life. Thank you.
2: Well, you know, that one of the best pictures I personally saw last year was a picture called Beaches.
3: Wonderful movie.
2: Wasn't it a great movie?
3: Touching, very touching.
2: And one of the biggest kicks I got was a little girl, a young girl, right, who played Bette Midler as a child.
3: Yes.
2: She's here with us tonight. Mayim Bialik.
3: Yeah.

Cole, I'm telling you what, yes. You could hear that was a live recording, and that was a nice antidote to Dan Corleone sound-alike. And it's Basic Cable with a song called Mayim Says L'Chaim. And Basic Cable, I don't know if it's not a band or what, but it's definitely the highest form of art, mother lovers. Jeff Babko plays the keyboards, and Zach Danziger thumps the heck out of those drums, and you have to look this up. You have to look this duo up. It's weird, like all great things you have to search. You got to search a little bit, but I recommend you go to that YouTube. And this is what you got to do. You got to search 9:15 o'clock movie. You got to type all of that out. N-I-N-E 15, not the numbers, just the letters. 9:15 o'clock movie. If you type that in the search engine for YouTube, and you look and you'll see like something that looks like strange performance videos, music. That's them. And I tell you, it's like clabber smiling when you watch and hear the great work of Jeff Babko and Zach Danziger and the gutter guy. My gutter guy, in fact, went to see them a month or so ago. And he said it was the greatest concert he has ever seen. And he has seen everything. He saw Bowie. He saw Earth, Wind, and Fire. He saw Beefheart. He even saw Devo. He saw Pavarotti, everyone. And he said, this show, Basic Cable, found on the internet.

0: Pierre, Pierre, WXRW's Riverhouse Radio's technical clinician and quality control expert. He knows what time it is too, don't you, Pierre?
1: Yes, Andy, I have a very good big watch on my wrist, and I also have one on my ankle.
0: Well, did you hear that? Pierre says he has a watch on his wrist and a watch on his ankle, so he always knows what time it is. Okay, Pierre, then you know it's time for... Yes. Yeah, just think about it. That's what time it is. Okay, every week we'll play a song from the outstanding album by the Kinks titled... This is the album title, The Kinks of the Village Green Preservation Society. Especially the Earwax triple album from 2004. And I'm not going to play any of them repeats or duplicates, okay? Just a little heads up there, mother lovers. Last week we played track 3 from side B of album 1, so... What the heck is next? You just got to kink about it. That's right. Track 4 from side B of album 1. And this one's going to sound really, really, really familiar. Okay, put your headphones on. I absolutely love this song. Hey, I love this album, and I love this song.

Yeah, come on, are you kidding me? What an album. What? Every song is just better than the next. And then during that song, Pierre, the WXRW is a technical clinician and quality control expert. He said the volume was a little low. And then I said to him, I said, Pierre, you know what I think is a little low? I think that watch on your ankle is a little low, big fella. Yeah, but if it sounded a little soft, because that song is a little, it's a different kind of Kinks tune. It's a little less rocky, a little more folksy, a little more, the mood is kind of, they dial it down quite a bit. But boy, oh boy, I'm telling you, you gotta get that record. The Village Green Preservation Society. And I'm just checking my phone here, and I see that we had a couple of people who called in for Andy's Science Saturday. True or fiction, or all of the above. And Wormy did a great job as a new intern coming up with them questions. So we had that means we had two people answer. That means he's doing a good job.

Two people answered correctly because they said, yes, wombats are the only mammal that can produce a kind of a cube-shaped dung. And what they do with their dung is they set it on little rocks where they live, and it functions like a territorial marker. And I got to tell you, you know, if you anything that you think is possible in nature is, and it's a goodness mystery over and over. And yeah, and I think it's only good and right that a human being like Schmidt would take such interest in such things. And I'm sorry, Schmidt, if I shamed you, and I don't mean to shame you. Whatever you want to take interest in and think about and just spend your time doing, that's your business. I guess the issue is sometimes you call the station and maybe you give us a little too much intimacy with all that stomach gurgling. And I think I hear someone else gurgling. I think I hear mother.

0: Andy. Yes, mother. Andy. Andy. Don't be fooled by the naysayers. Life is a mosquito. And a stone. A rope. And a phone. Oh, brother, I can't listen. I'm not going to be fooled by no naysayers or trying to tell me that life isn't a mosquito and a stone or a rope and a phone. I'll tell you that much. I really appreciate you coming up to my bedroom and telling me that. And now I also appreciate someone else coming into the room, and that'd be Jerry Hahn. Yes. Jerry Hahn, not to be confused with the owner of Quality Foods in Gaylord, Minnesota. No, not that Jerry Hahn, please. And okay, hello, Jerry Hahn, and this has been Andy's mother's Musical Diaries with Andy and Wylita. And what did you hear today? We had such a good time, and we're going to see you next week live at 4 o'clock and midnight on Tuesdays.
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0: Okay, this is The Grass is Greener on WXRW 104.1 FM in Milwaukee. I am the host of the program, Gary Grass. With me is my co-host, Babette Gruneau.
1: Hi, and this evening we have three guests. Later on, we'll be having political analyst John Heckenlively talking about the political situation in Wisconsin. But first, we have Jessica Loeb and artist in residence with the Milwaukee Water Commons to tell us about the water school program and various other upcoming programs, some work on a greenway a restoration, and we have Melanie Ahrens, the creative arts manager, who can tell us about other water projects, including water celebrations at McKinley Beach in August and the Arts in Action at the Water Show July 31st. So, welcome, ladies.
0: Okay.
2: Thank you.
0: All right, so I guess...
1: I got your names fairly right.
0: So tell me about all this, because I'm starting at pretty much zero here in terms of what all this project is and what it is all about. So why don't you, someone start in and say what it is first.
3: I'm Melanie Ahrens from Milwaukee Water Commons. I'm the creative arts manager. And if you're not familiar with Milwaukee Water Commons, we are a social and environmental justice organization that works centers around water. And that means all kinds of things. We work on water issues both locally and at the state level, making sure everybody has access to clean, safe, healthy drinking water, and that neighborhoods that need their sewer laterals replaced or need to have lead drinking water addressed are prioritized, and the places that need it most are addressed. And then we also try to engage people by running a water school program to educate people about water in Milwaukee. And we have an artist residency program, and they attend the water school as well, which Jessica attended. And then we also have a beach ambassadors program, all kinds of programs, but it's all about like doing work for people and the planet and celebrating our place here on the Great Lakes.
0: So what other water issues? I mean, I know you mentioned people getting their laterals replaced and the issues with lead in the water. I know we had Robert Miranda on this program many years back talking about all of that, and we should probably have him back again sometime soon. It was a great short program, but what other like water issues are there just before we move on to the creative aspects of this?
3: Well, even just a general knowledge about what's going on with our riverways is really important, and with our Great Lake. Here in Milwaukee, we're like the freshwater spoiled brats of the world. We take it for granted that mm-hmm. we have this abundance next to us, and we all need to make sure that we take care of it and that everybody has access to everything that water has to offer, whether it's clean drinking water or, you know, the recreation opportunities that water provides.
0: I don't want to beat this much, but what other threats are there? Because I mean, it's not like I don't know. Maybe I'm just totally out of the loop here, but it's like the lead issue I'm familiar mm-hmm. with, but what other issues are there that threaten our supply of clean water, right now?
3: Even beyond our supply of clean water, we have a Branch Out Milwaukee program that we participate in, which focuses on urban tree planting.
1: I really think is cool. So explain that a little bit.
3: Branch Out Milwaukee is a program, it's a coalition program, and Milwaukee Water Commons helps with
1: planting trees, right?
3: Trees and increasing the urban tree canopy, because one thing that happens with the lack of shade and a lot of concrete comes what's called the urban heat island effect. Cities are usually like mm-hmm. 10 plus degrees hotter than other areas, and we're trying to help increase that tree canopy. And the trees also like absorb a ridiculous amount of stormwater, like a lot. They have a high impact there. And
1: so you don't have the big pooling effect when there's a storm, right? Because it actually sinks into the ground if there's some.
3: Yeah, it sinks into the ground. They also hold a lot of water on their leaves. And they absorb a lot of water themselves. But I think today we really want to focus on what's happening along the Great Lakes Area of Concern cleanup that's happening here in Milwaukee. It's a historic cleanup. And why Jessica Laub, our artist in one of our artists in residence, chose to do her project here. You can tell a little bit more about our artist in residency program. Jess and you and Kavan Cortez Jones were our artists in residence this year.
2: Yes, we were the artist in residence, and we started our residency by attending the Milwaukee Water Commons Water School. And so that was 4 full days that we spent throughout the summer. One day we spent it at Haven Woods, and I think we were at Mothy Lake, and then we were at here in River West. We met at the Friends Meeting House. And we spent time learning about the Milwaukee River estuary. And one of the things that I learned was that the Milwaukee River estuary was a part of this historic EPA cleanup of area of concern, along with some other, like the Menominee River Valley and some other areas. But since I'm a river westerner and I spend a lot of time here walking along the river, I was most concerned about that. And so as a part of this cleanup, I learned that they are going to be dredging the bottom of the river. And
1: so it's not just cleaning up along the sides of the river. This is really digging deep.
2: Yes, they're cleaning up all the toxins that were left there from industry in the past. The tanneries being one of the main industries that polluted, among others.
1: I used to know some people who worked at those, but go ahead.
2: And so they're going to be dredging that river and then sending all the toxic sediment in a big pipe down to Jones Island, where there's a holding tank, like a cement holding tank, and then it's going to go in there and then get capped off eventually. And then the sides of the river, as a part of the cleanup, are going to get clear cut to get rid of invasive species, and some of the soil is going to be remediated on the sides of the river as well. And, you know, that's all.
1: So this is major.
2: This is major. And as somebody who walks down by the river and enjoys that natural spot on a regular basis, I know that if I walked down there and saw the sides of the river being clear cut, I'd be pretty upset about it.
1: I was going to say. That sounds almost extreme, but they must have a reason, right?
2: Well, yeah, because it's forever chemicals that are very dangerous. My objective then for my artist residency became to inform people about what's going to be happening with the river, so that they aren't shocked to discover it when it happens. And at this point, it's still going to be a ways out. It won't be happening till, I guess, the fall of 2027 or the spring of 2028.
1: So if you like what it looks like now, take your pictures.
0: Okay, so it's 2026 now, so it's fall of next year. It's, you know, that's 15 months, something like that. So not the far, far distant future.
2: Right.
0: Not like the year 2000 or anything.
1: What types of artistic endeavors do you have? I mean, because I know you said that you're explaining throughout.
2: Yes. So what I decided to do was to create a mosaic mural, and it is it was installed, I think, maybe 2 weeks ago now, along the Beer Line Trail, behind Cafe Corazon. There's like that little pagoda area. So we decided, I was working with Riverworks Development, and we actually initially looked at, like, we like up to 15 different spots along the Beer Line Trail to try to figure out where to do something. Mm-hmm. But in the end, we decided on that spot. And Riverworks, Jill at Riverworks, who is the Beer Line Trail, who was the Beer Line Trail coordinator there last year, mm-hmm. Thought it would be a great idea to have a community bulletin board. Where residents can and community members can post what's going on in the community to, you know, happenings so that everybody can.
1: That's a good idea because there's less and less of that at the various coffee shops and things. And
2: yes, it's
1: so
2: true.
1: So it would be nice to have something like that.
0: Betsy is perpetually harangued into flyering for different organizations. And so she's constantly going around sticking up flyers and notices and there's fewer and fewer places.
1: Right.
0: I mean, back when we were at UWM, we noticed like all the kiosks were taken off and like more and more of these mm-hmm. bulletin boards got like taken over by particular organizations. So mm-hmm. there's no public places to post anymore.
1: So right? Having something like that would be good in River West.
2: Yes. And so so now there is a place. So so there's a bulletin board and then on each side there is a mosaic panel. Mm-hmm. And the mosaic panel, kind of the title, it is The Future, The Fantastic Future of Milwaukee's Waterways. Mm-hmm. And I started off by holding a community workshop at Kumba, and I invited community members in to come and make tiles of all the species of animals and fish mm-hmm. and birds that they are focusing on as indicator species of when the how they will know when the river has, been restored. And recovered. And so Melanie and I printed off pictures of all these animals. Mm-hmm. And then when people came in, they were able to pick an animal that they connected with and create a tile as realistically as they could based on that picture. And mm-hmm. so I gave them a ball of clay and a few tools to work with. And then we painted them with underglazes while the clay mm-hmm. was still mm-hmm. wet. And we had a great turnout. We had about 50 people come. And people got really into it. It was so fun to see how engaged people were. And they really put a lot of time and attention into their creations.
1: Well, that's nice to see.
3: Yeah, we were kind of blown away by the amount of detail people were putting into their work. And Jessica beforehand had kind of done a little presentation about the why of this project. Mm-hmm. And I felt like it really showed how people care about the waterway, that they came to an event like this and spent so much time in making their tile. And
0: I'm really curious what some of these indicator species are. Are we going to see alligators coming back to the Milwaukee River like the old days?
1: I don't think we have those.
0: I always heard rumors when I was a kid, you know, that they were alligators. So,
2: no alligators. That wasn't one of them. There were lots of different fish, tons of different kinds of fish. I'm trying to think. The muskies, crappie. Am I saying that right?
3: Mm-hmm. Well, and the sturgeon, that's a big one right now that's making a return to the Riverway. They're finally back after like 22 years of reintroduction to the river. Mm-hmm. The sturgeon are making a comeback to the Milwaukee River, and we're hoping that they can have a sustainable breeding population in the future.
0: I mean, I remember seeing it's like a sign up over by the Milwaukee River Parkway, because I walk that trail. We hang out a lot at the Panera Cafe, and I always take these walks, down along the river trail. It's like, there's the parkway for the cars, and there's a trail for people and bikes, and then, if you're ambitious, there's actually like a little like dirt trail that goes right along the river. That's like constantly. I mean, there's obviously people maintaining that trail because trees are to fall over in the storms, and eventually someone comes and clears them. So, but that's a lot of fun to walk that way, and they have some sort of sign up because you see people fishing in that river, and there's a sign up, talking about like the species, whatever. I never paid that much attention to the sign. I'm sorry to say, but this sounds familiar to me. So.
2: Yeah, I think that that sign talks about how many fish it's safe to eat in what amount of time.
0: Oh.
2: And warning people that they should not be eating, too many fish in too short of a time because they're introducing toxic chemicals into their systems that can cause health
1: problems. Cleaned out yet.
2: Right.
1: Yeah.
0: Oh, goodness.
1: But I like the idea of the whole having the outs for the water project because, I mean, it reminds me of some of the things that were done during the Depression era.

0: Well, WPA. My grandfather worked with WPA, and so it really
1: getting the population to do art.
0: Yeah,
1: it's
0: and
1: good it, for the people.
0: Good for the people,
1: and it produces something nice that lasts.
0: That lasts, and you also get just people to find their creativity that they may not have really known they had. You know, so.
2: Well, in the case of Jessica's mural, it's go take a look at it. The murals are stunning. They capture people's attention in a way that invites them to like contemplate about, you know, what is she saying with this piece, and then there's additional information about our waterways there. So it's a great learning tool, and. In this case, a great way to just kind of get people more aware of water issues and
0: make them feel more a part of it.
2: Celebrate these hard, difficult things that'll lead to the greater good, you know, in a really vibrant and joyful way. It adds beauty to the community and, like, helps them become more knowledgeable about our waterways all at the same time.
0: Gives them a stake in it.
2: Mm-hmm.
0: Yeah.
1: Well, I mean, I think we have a stake in clean water. And,
0: you have a stake in clean water, but it's kind of...
1: ownership in the project.
0: Yeah, ownership in the project,
1: yeah.
0: Yeah, otherwise it's kind of off in the distance, you know, you don't think about it much maybe. But if you're actively a part of it, then, you know, a part of creating something, then it brings you more into it.
1: I mean, I'm sure there's other ways for the community to get involved in your work as well. You know, it wasn't just this one opportunity that they had, I'm sure, right?
2: Right. Yeah. Well, we have other, in our, you know, Kevon Cortez Jones, our other artist in residence, who went through the water school program with Jess. He had a poetry event. He had challenged like 10 different Milwaukee poets to write about, you know, their connection to water or waterways or their experiences related to water. And then we, at Art Intersection MKE, he hosted, a poetry reading that was complemented by the, you know, some jazz music, light jazz music by the Garrett Waite Band. And so it was really an amazing, like, you know, expression of a diverse amount of experiences around our connections to water. Different art form, different experience, different connections for different people. Right. And I think, you know, both of their projects have been like
0: well received,
2: remarkably powerful in their own ways.
0: So you've got some other things coming up real quickly. Something in July?
2: In July, we have, on July 18th, Saturday, July 18th, we have a closing reception and discussion for Rhonda Gatlin Hayes and Ruthie Joy, who have an exhibit up at our offices right now called It's a Hair Thing. sounds funny that it's about water, but we also, Milwaukee Water Commons likes to uplift the work of local Milwaukee artists.
0: Okay.
2: And we exhibit at our offices, and right after that show, Friday, July 31st, we have Rooted in Activism, Working for the Waters, an art show of different work that's been produced in some of our programs and workshops.
0: That was one of the first things I heard about you folks, about that coming up, and so I thought, well, let's talk to you about this.
2: Yeah, we can talk more about that. We had an activist printmaking workshop that had... have people produced 12 different water-themed prints during that workshop. A lot of it was first-time printmakers. It was really interesting to see what people come up with that type of work. And then on Sunday, August 16th, we have our We Are Water event. This is our 12th year hosting that event. It's a beachfront celebration of water. We'll be from 5 to 7:30 p.m. at McKinley Beach.
0: And so perfect for Milwaukee, because we are water, we are the beach, right?
2: Yes. So that is like a multicultural, inter-arts, joyful celebration of water. It's very family-friendly. We have a lot of different organizations.

0: patients who come and table with us and have interactive activities related to their work around water. So we'd love it to have everybody join us for that.
1: Okay, that sounds great. Was there any other projects that either of you would like to talk about? I mean, you mentioned some, I think while I was reading through the different things, there's some Greenway changes? Or is that the, with the, that's what's happening along the lake?
0: That's
1: along
0: part
1: the
0: of the Great Lakes area of concern. The cleanup in the Milwaukee River. The Milwaukee River is part of the Greenway, Milwaukee River Greenway. And that is a historic cleanup in the Great Lakes Basin. It's probably one of the biggest cleanup endeavors that's happening.
1: So this is only one of
0: many
1: things.
0: It's one of many little places throughout the basin. There is habitat restoration work going on along the Milwaukee River, as well as the dredging and sediment cleanup. The Menominee River is getting habitat restoration and some cleanup work, as well as the KK River.
1: Okay.
0: It's a big endeavor.
1: that's one huge project.
0: That's why we feel like when projects like this are happening in Milwaukee, you know, these are our shared waters that we should all feel knowledgeable about what's happening with them,
1: right?
0: And you know, want people to get involved, with either Milwaukee Water Commons or other water-loving organizations. Here, we have a lot of.
1: So, if they want to get in touch with you, how do they get in touch?
0: They can visit our website at MilwaukeeWaterCommons.org. Sign up for our email newsletter. We always have a we don't spam everybody. We send out a newsletter once a month that highlights
1: kind of you.
0: Our upcoming events. And then we're also on Instagram and Facebook. And a lot of our events we set up, you know, Facebook event pages for. And yeah, keep track of us. Find out what we're up to. And what creative things we're doing to celebrate and honor water.
2: Yeah, I think I saw an exhibition at the UWM Union Art Museum, their little space that they have there. I don't know if you guys were associated with that, but it's like I remember something that was very water-themed. They had a display there a few months
0: ago. I had
2: a
0: solo show there.
2: That was you?
1: Oh, wow.
2: Oh, wow. Okay, okay.
0: I'm an artist myself, and all of my studio work is on the Great Lakes and freshwater issues, which is kind of like what got me into the game with Milwaukee Water Commons.
2: I had no idea, but I enjoyed the exhibit. I just happened to be wandering by, and I thought, oh, this looks cool. So,
0: yeah, well, thank you very much for visiting the show.
2: Okay. I don't know if you've got more you wanted to talk about. I know we do have a second guest for our hour. And so, I mean, you know, you can feel free to take half if you've got more. Otherwise, we do have a guy sitting over there.
0: Well, we just wanted to acknowledge all of the support that we got from River West Development Corporation and Cafe Corazon and people in the community for really coming out and making the project what it is, making the tiles and doing amazing work. And especially to Jessica for participating in our water school program and residency. It's been awesome to have her part of it. And we really are excited about the future of the program.
1: Well, wish you well with all that.
2: I say it's almost jarring to hear like such positive news for a change. I'm hearing about people actually doing something proactive to make things better. We'll return our listeners to our regular supply of bad news in a moment. But I just wanted to acknowledge that for now.
1: True enough.
0: Right. Well, we're not going to get through any of that without some joy. So
2: right.
1: Right.
0: We got to have that too. And Milwaukee Water Commons is for like trying to keep some joy involved in the hard, difficult work.
2: Well, that all sounds great. Thank you. Thank you very much. That's nice to hear all of that. Nice to have you guys here. And
1: maybe you can come back sometime and give us an update and keep us up to.
2: Sounds like you've got a lot of things in the works.
0: Yeah. We'd love to like talk about some of our other projects or Kavan's aquapoetics project.
1: Oh, that would be cool.
0: Some amazing poetry, all eco-minded, water-themed.
1: Sounds good.
0: Yeah, thanks for having us.
3: Yeah, thank you for the opportunity.
2: All right. Okay, so next we have...
1: John Heckenlively, and it'll take us a minute to change. We're a small studio here, so two people are leaving and one coming, so it'll take a second.
2: Do you have his bio? I mean, he's been on the program many times. He's a friend of the show. He's a former Democratic nominee for the U.S. Congress. Journalist, activist, all-around good guy. We've known him for decades now.
1: We went to school with him at UWM. And so we know all the secret stuff about him.
2: You're not mic'd right now, but I'll turn that green microphone on so you can use it.
1: All right.
2: There was a lot of clunking during the transition that I didn't think we needed to broadcast. So, and there's a little clunking now, but that's fine. Okay.
1: So we welcome John Heckenlively. If you want to say something about yourself, let's put the mic in front of you.
4: Well, as you guys noted, probably my biggest claim to fame is I did run against Paul Ryan in 2010, and there but for the will of a couple hundred thousand voters,
2: There's some alternate version of this universe in which you won that race and you're sitting congressman, you've probably moved up to the Senate by now,
4: That's true. I could have beaten Ron Johnson.
2: Yeah.
4: That would have been a genuine pleasure.
2: Alternate universe, John Heckenlively is considering his run for president from the great state of Wisconsin.
4: You know, Wisconsin has never had a president. Closest we've got is Bob La Follette.
1: Ah, yeah.
4: So.
1: Well, and we did have, thankfully, he never became president, but became quite a risk to the nation, Joe McCarthy.
4: Yes. No, Joe McCarthy was never going to become president. Thank God.
1: So what's up with things in Wisconsin now?
4: Okay. The background on this is for a long time, I was doing Ryan Watch. Mm-hmm. And then when Brian Stile took over, I started doing Brian Watch. Mm-hmm. And so I decided to dust off my Congress watching skills and do a real deep dive into Representative Tiffany.
1: No.
4: Who, for all intents and purposes, will be the Republican nominee for governor, unless something very, very strange happens next month. But I think we can pretty much assume that Tiffany's going to be the Republican's nominee for governor. And so I went through many thousand votes. He's been in Congress since 2020, so roughly 6 years. Cast a little over 3,000 votes in that time. And of those votes, over 200 were more extreme than the Republican caucus.
1: Hmm.
4: Yes, the Republican caucus we've had over the last 6 years since 2020. So that pretty much tells you something.
1: Gonna get the mic. Thank you.
4: Yes.
1: You,
4: yeah. So that pretty much tells you something about exactly how far out this guy is. And I thought for fun is I came up with the top 10 list.
1: Mm-hmm.
4: And every single one of these is a vote where
2: Betsy and I are gonna fight you on number 3 though.
4: the Russian thing?
1: Yeah.
2: Yeah. I don't think Tom Tiffany is probably as against the throwing more arms and blood at Russia and Ukraine than Babette is.
1: Probably not.
4: Oh well, yeah, it is interesting. Yeah, there are members of the Progressive Caucus who, although interestingly enough, in general, I would say most members of the Progressive Caucus have been relatively of Ukraine, mm-hmm. probably more so than, because I think that the dynamic of the fight in Ukraine versus Russia, where it's so very clearly a case of, aggression against
2: Russia.
4: Yeah, it's a case of Russian aggression.
2: No, it's very clearly a case of Russia being provoked into a conflict because the U.S. wanted to weaken Russia, so we manipulated Ukraine for decades in order to get them to finally fight Russia. We had to coup them in 2014 because they wanted to be neutral, and so we dragged them kicking and screaming into a war, and we have they have a dictator now, basically. That's like,
1: Zelensky is a dictator. He hasn't sat for an election for years. And
4: he hasn't, although I suspect if there was an election, he'd actually. I mean, I do believe Zelensky probably has fairly high rate. Is fairly popular.
2: Let me read Ivan Kechenovsky, who's been a guest on our program. Here, sure. He's a Ukrainian. Okay. He's a teacher at the University of Ottawa. Yes, everyone who buys into Zelensky's illogical drama, who is willing to fight Russia with Ukrainian blood while ignoring the suffering of ordinary people, they are acting against Ukraine. By shamelessly supporting Zelensky's policies, people are defending the current status quo, and this means Ukraine is reduced to a permanently bleeding nation where people merely survive under constant Russian shelling and Kyiv's increasingly authoritarian rule. Massive human rights violations, with men hunted on the streets, forcibly conscripted, beaten, tortured, and sometimes killed in recruitment centers. Rampant corruption. Almost every close partner, friend, or high-ranking official around Zelensky has faced accusations of money laundering or other graft, while companies run by his inner circle receive billions in Western tax money. Putin started this war, but Zelensky figured out how to profit on it greatly. Crushing poverty, including average pensions of just $180 per month, a catastrophic demographic crisis. Last year, three times more Ukrainians died than were born. Educational collapse, with at least one-third of Ukrainian children receiving no proper schooling, and many fourth graders unable to read. Brain drain, mass immigration, societal depression, and generational trauma that will take decades to heal. Some people are so eager to see Russia burn and are so enchanted by Zelensky's primitive role-playing that they continue to remain blind to the humanitarian catastrophe unfolding in Ukraine. To me, that makes you anti-Ukrainian. If one truly wants to fight Russia, he/she should go to the front lines, not keep censoring Ukrainians who call for peace. Sitting comfortably in the West while attacking those who demand an end to the slaughter does not make one a hero. It makes one miserable and hypocritical.
4: Okay. Okay.
2: So, I mean, and that's
4: if we're going to start with Ukraine, is I think the one particular vote, and I think this is one where even you guys not being fans of Zelensky would nevertheless argue that this was absolutely one of the single most extreme votes that the House has taken in the last 6 years. There was a resolution which condemned Russia for kidnapping children.
2: Right. Sometimes with the consent and approval of their parents,
1: Taking children away from
2: the war zone and giving them violin.
1: Away from the battlefield.
2: And giving them violin lessons.
4: Nevertheless,
1: that's not kidnapping, that's rescuing children.
2: Right.
4: Okay.
2: I think the point could be taken that this is Tom Tiffany breaking from the Republican Party consensus. I don't happen to think that perpetual war against Russia in order to satisfy the donor class is really a great thing.
4: But I do
2: see this as a point where he is, since this is a Democrat war, being opposed to the Democrat war makes you right wing, even though people who are like legitimately anti-imperialist and on the left are going to be against the Democrat war because they're just against all these imperialist wars, right? So,
4: well, okay. so we got nine others. Let's pick one of the nine others. We can we're likely to be on a lot calmer ground.
2: Well, we can just go from the top to the bottom, I think, right? Or you want to count up from 10?
4: No, well, let's start at the top. One is a good one, I think, this has come up before because this came up a lot around Juneteenth. So about a month ago, there were a lot of people bringing up, is that Tiffany was one of only 14 members to vote against Juneteenth Day. And what's really interesting is most of them, they were very diehard conservatives, but most of them said, well, we don't need another holiday. They basically made it a financial argument that it would be expensive to have another federal holiday and that it's a waste of money.
1: So they weren't focusing on any racial.
2: We don't want to give people another holiday. We want them to work harder. Right. But you should have fewer holidays, not more. Right. That was their explanation.
4: Which, is
1: bad enough as is.
4: but get this. Tiffany wades in, and he actually said that he accused Democrats of trying to balkanize America, and argued that this was a bill that would cause racial separation. Is he actually made it racial? As he went there, and he said we shouldn't have. He said there should be one Independence Day. We should not have a black holiday.
2: I always thought that Mother's Day was dividing men from women. Right, and Father's Day too. We should eliminate them both.
4: And this is just, I think, I mean, well, it's probably the most blatant example of Tiffany's racism.
2: Why is there a Labor Day and not a Commerce Day?
4: Right. There's plenty of other votes, extreme votes he's taken. A lot of votes on like Native American issues.
1: Oh dear.
4: Where you'll have things that'll pass 350-50, things like that. Where even it's about 2/3 or 3/4 Republicans will vote for this stuff because it's not really that controversial. Sure. It's basically land transfers, water transfers, things like that, for Native American tribes. And so Tiffany, he's cast a wide variety of anti-African American votes, a wide variety of anti-Native American votes.
2: Well, he's onto the Native American conspiracy. They're trying to take the country over. Why don't they go back where they came from?
4: let's see.
1: Oh dear.
2: Get ice onto them.
4: Here we can move on to number two, where he was one of 17 Republicans to vote against condemning QAnon.
2: Yes.
4: Oh yeah, yeah, and this was before Marjorie was in the. It was before she got elected. I think Gates had just been elected, and so this was one of his first early very crazy votes where it's like the vast majority of Congress is like. The QAnon conspiracy is really, really nuts. And he was one of a handful of people who were like, who voted against condemning QAnon. And I think that this very much ties in to his being a very hardcore MAGA, he's a very hardcore Trumpite, and because this was right around the time, this would have been election time in 2020, and so Trump was basically, talking about Proud Boys stand back and stand on and
2: stand by,
4: stand by, yeah. And And so Trump never like officially endorsed QAnon, but he made some very oblique hints that, well, they're good people. They're doing good work, you know, that type of stuff.
2: And, you know, the busting those pedophiles in the basement of that pizza joint.
4: That's like, right, the pizza joint, And so, okay, moving on.
2: So Tom Tiffany would be voted most likely to show up at a State of the Union address dressed as the Q Shaman.
4: Oh, yeah. Well, now that Gates is out of Congress. this is one that indicates it was one of only 28 members to vote against the Bombing Prevention Act. And if you look at the background of the Bombing Prevention Act, is that was taking place.
2: It sounds like he doesn't want to prevent bombings.
4: No, well, it was taking place in the spring of 22, and in early 22, January and February, there were over 50 racially motivated bombings.
1: Oh my gosh.
4: And so several members of Congress says, okay, we've got to do something about this. And so they basically said, okay, let's create an agency in the Homeland Security specifically to deal with bomb threats. Mm-hmm. And to provide technical expertise on, you know, to local law enforcement about, you know, how they deal with bomb threats, how do you track down bombers, you know, that type of thing. And one of the big points of contention among conservatives at the time was one of the things that protected was historically black colleges. Mm-hmm. Because there have been a lot of bomb threats against historically black colleges, in that period, and so this is one where.
2: So this is like a protect the HBCUs against white supremacist organizations.
4: Absolutely,
2: bill. And
4: absolutely.
2: That's why he's against it.
4: Yeah, that is the goal of the bill, is to try and protect black colleges, black churches. You know, other types of African American, and
1: so he
4: also don't forget during this period there was a lot of anti-Semitic violence at the time is vandalism and bomb threats towards synagogues.
1: Sure.
4: I mean even a couple of shooting sprees, and so this also would have been covered under. DHS, and you know, is DHS to its credit, and I think it's probably even true under this administration, is probably trying their best to make sure that Americans don't get killed. So,
2: yeah, most of the time,
4: even this administration,
2: most
4: of the time,
2: it's you know, some Americans more than others, but
1: So we have number five is voted against the youth poisoning prevention?
4: Yes.
2: But Betsy's been doing this for like 8 years and doesn't know to speak into the microphone.
4: But she is right about that.
2: It's the Youth Poisoning Prevention Act.
4: The Youth Poisoning Prevention Act, which is what it sounds like, is you had a congresswoman from, she's New Jersey, and is basically, and this is probably one of the more disturbing things I discovered, is that, it probably does not shock you that there are people who are telling people how to commit suicide on the dark web, you know, because if, you know, there's something weird and freaky that human beings can do to one another. You'll find it on the dark web.
2: Well, you just ask ChatGPT.
4: Basically, there are people who have been actively selling sodium nitrate, which if you take in a sufficient enough quantities is quite lethal. It will kill you. And that there've been a rise in the number of suicides, especially among young people who have been taking this. And so what the bill tried to do is make it so that it was less commercially available, is basically make it so that... harder to get. Yeah, it's basically make it so that you couldn't sell... you couldn't sell sodium nitrate in quantities sufficient enough so that people could commit suicide.
2: Look, I'm not saying I join Tom Tiffany in being against this act, but let me just say, any society that has to address this on the back end by saying, oh, too many people are using this method to commit suicide. Let's limit sales of this. Is a very, very already deeply sick society that needs to be addressing those things in the front end better.
4: Oh, and no question about that. So. Is I think that, and that's one area where there's a very clear difference between the Democratic and Republican parties in terms of a focus on mental health, and so obviously right.
2: Which is ironic because mental health care would help a lot of Republicans.
4: Starting with the guy in the White House.
1: Okay, moving on to number six.
4: The Ticket Act, yes. It's a very small number. It's like, I think it was 45 members of Congress voted against the Ticket Act. And
2: your little cheat sheet says 15.
4: 15. Okay, 15. So
2: pretty,
4: yeah.
2: pretty extreme.
4: It was pretty extreme, and the Ticket Act. Basically, it sort of tries to set up rules for ticket buying, especially online ticket buying. One of the biggest things is upfront ticket pricing. It's so no hidden fees, no hidden charges. Is it says this is what you're going to pay for the ticket.
2: Well, there's
4: right up front.
2: There's a whole area of law on ticket pricing and ticket sales. And one of the things that is kind of the deal now is that the people that are selling the tickets know. And have an interest in the groups that set out bots to go online and immediately grab up all the tickets and then resell them at a higher price, right? So it's we release the tickets at price X, and then we buy them all up so that we can then resell them to you at a higher price and tell you what the original price was that we bought them from ourselves at.
1: So that is a form of fraud.
4: Well, is this particular bill actually? If you look at the language of the bill, it wouldn't.
2: I know there
4: stop
2: were
4: better,
2: I know
4: as the, much. But,
2: I know there were a bunch of legal changes because I attended some sort of CLE on this, and I've forgotten 9/10 of what it said.
4: Yeah.
2: But I mean, it was this is an area where there has been efforts in the law to try to, actually bring some common sense to this area customers aren't completely gouged and taken advantage of.
4: Yeah.
2: And then us lawyers come in and do the workarounds and figure out how to defeat those laws.
4: The two big things are basically sort of honesty and pricing, and the other is address more secondary market selling, and basically says that if you don't have tickets, you can't claim you have tickets.
2: You can't pre-sell the tickets you haven't bought
4: yet. You can't sell tickets you don't have.
2: Right.
4: And
2: that's a thing too.
4: And so basically, this was a very pro-consumer bill. And only a handful of Republicans came out against this thing, and again, we're talking you know, the Matt Gaetz, Marjorie Greene, Gozar, Chip Roy.
2: There's some theory that this is some sort of, like, I don't know, you know, decent ticket sales or some sort of, like, Rothschild conspiracy or something. Why are they against this? I don't understand.
4: let's see. We have the U.S. Commission on Religious Freedom, which is interesting because it's been around a very long time. It's been around since 1989.

0: Christians, a Hindu, a Jew, and a Muslim, which you could really make a joke out of that. But
1: When they entered the bar.
0: Yeah, when they entered the bar, yeah. And basically the way it's structured is that the congressional leadership pick the commissioners. And so it's House and Senate leadership are the ones who choose the...
2: So this is something that gets renewed periodically.
0: Yeah, is every year, about every year or two, is members rotate off. It's about a 2-year term. And like I said, is this one of those things where, and this wasn't even anything particularly controversial. Is, like I said, this is a group that has been around since, you know, over 20 years. And this was simply renewing it for the next few years. And so a very small number of congresspeople said, no, I'm not, you know, there wasn't even a really good explanation as to why. That's one of those, okay.
2: So number 8 is supported Marjorie Taylor Greene's effort to handcuff President Biden's use of Strategic Petroleum Reserve?
0: Yeah, Republicans voted against that 14 to 205.
2: Okay. I mean, so
0: this was right after the Republicans managed to regain Congress or regain the House. So basically, is they were making it pretty much their goal to sideline anything Biden wanted to accomplish during the last 2 years of his administration, and so this the underlying bill would have fairly severely restricted Biden's ability to use the Strategic Petroleum Reserve, which, in and of itself, was a bad idea, but
1: we've had to tap into it a lot just recently, right?
0: And
1: I think Congress would have approved that, though. Maybe
0: depending on what. Well, with Green's amendment, this is very much a drill, baby, drill. Amendment in terms of it basically said that if the president, in this particular case Biden, but you know, if the president wanted to tap the Strategic Petroleum Reserve, he would actually have to go out and drill and get new oil. And it's not that we couldn't do that in the United States. We still have some of the world's largest petroleum reserves, but in terms of the environmental impact of that would be disastrous. Plus, is hamstringing the ability of any administration to tap into the SPR, to avoid an economic crisis.
1: Right.
0: Very short-sighted.
1: Yeah.
0: And so, you know, even most Republicans said, no, Marjorie, you're out in, you know, La La Land or whatever on this one. This was one of her crazy.
2: Two or three minutes. Quickly tell us the last two.
0: Oh, okay. One, it's the Main Street.
1: Investing in Main
0: Street Act. And the other is regarding Small Business 7A loans. And those particular two involve investing in small businesses.
2: Mm-hmm.
0: And the underlying program in the Invest in Main Street has been around since 1958.
2: Oh, wow.
0: I would have
2: thought investing in business would have been something Republicans were for.
0: You would think, yes, that this is something that Republicans would be in favor of, and most were. Most were. on all three of these bills is, mm-hmm. you know, I think the final vote was like 4.

0: 400 something to like 10.
1: Yeah, it says 413 to 10 in your notes here.
0: Yeah. And so this was a case where you had almost unanimous bipartisan agreement that is what it is. It was a program that the SBA had been using for decades to put money into small businesses and helping new businesses, you know, grow. And they wanted to change it so that banks could put more money into because right at the time they were limited to only 5% of capital, and they wanted to increase to up to 15% of capital. So they basically wanted to triple the amount of money that banks could invest in small business.
2: All right. Well, it's been fun talking to you. Maybe we can have you back sometime to kind of go through and roughhouse with the Democrats there. But until then...
1: Oh, my goodness. We could have a show on them, too. So. All right.
2: Thanks a lot, John Heckenlively.
0: Thank you.
1: All right. Bye-bye.

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0: What's going on, ladies and gentlemen? 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We are hanging out with a gentleman that certainly has both and knows how to organize creators and bring people together for networking and communication and how to help you do the same thing as well when it comes to brand awareness. One of our leaders in terms of influence in the city and properly utilizing the social media space. We got J-Matt of hashtag MKE. What it do, brother?
1: Hey, thanks for having me.
0: Absolutely honored to have you, and really appreciate the event spaces that you hold with hashtag MKE. Seen you for years, and you know, my first one was at the coffee shop across from Collectivo on First in Pittsburgh.
1: Okay.
0: And
1: Broken Bat.
0: Maybe not First in Pittsburgh. Close to the Homebridge.
1: Okay. Sail Loft, maybe. I've hosted all over the city. Oh, it's hard to pinpoint the exact ones.
0: Oh, okay. Yeah. It's okay. We'll skip it for right now. But anyways.
1: You've been to a few events. I know that for sure.
0: Absolutely. Then, man, it was recently, right? So it was an event that was being hosted on KK. And it was a newer bar, I believe.
1: 17th Ward.
0: Yes. That space right there, that event opened up a lot of doors for me.
1: Really?
0: So I really thank you for that. I went because of Xavier.
1: For sure. Good reason to go.
0: So shout out to Xavier. He actually came and picked me up. Like, big love. Nice. Spearhead Conversations. Listen, you know, right? He's sharing real stories. So I came because of Xavier, and then I met so many people that have from there that I've had on this show. I had first one was Catherine Broyce.
1: Mm-hmm.
0: Let me hit this real quick. Let me see what's going on. Okay. First one is Catherine Broyce.
1: Mm-hmm.
0: Accelerate 45. Amazing. Second person that I had on from there, Martin Moore.
1: Great guy.
0: Said no one ever. It says everybody.
1: Yeah, exactly.
0: It's so funny. If you know, you know on that one. And he actually, using costs, sponsored a youth talent show that I ran, and every student got to leave with a pair of headphones.
1: That's phenomenal.
0: Yeah, really
1: He's
0: special.
1: Great about getting costs involved in the community, for sure.
0: Yes, I've talked about Deck and River West Radio on costs.
1: I mean, it would be smart.
0: Yeah.
1: Looking at these headphones, they're nice and all, but I mean, they're not cost.
0: Come
1: they
0: on.
1: Cost.
0: And they can. Martin, when you hear this episode, brother. Let me see who else I have. Richie Burke.
1: Nice.
0: Milwaukee Uncut. And I also just met a few other people. You know what I'm saying?
1: Yeah, the only other podcast there was Geekset Podcast.
0: Yes, and that was my first time connecting with them.
1: Yeah.
0: It was like five homies.
1: They're huge, and like the best thing about their podcast is it's locally made, but it's not about necessarily the city. It's they have a really cool concept, and they get a lot of listeners, and they just happen to be recording it here in Milwaukee.
0: All in all, I'm sharing that just to say, like, if you're a creator in the city, people pull up to hashtag MKE.
1: Yeah.
0: I highly recommend it for you. And then the second one, I met, I don't remember her full name, but her YouTube is Rachel ASMR.
1: Yeah, Rebecca Foy's. ASMR. Yep.
0: Yeah, Rebecca ASMR at Foy's. That was really cool because my niece is in ASMR. So yep. Then, you know, she's seen and it's like, you can meet somebody anywhere.
1: For sure.
0: And put yourself out
1: huge
0: there.
1: Huge on YouTube. I think she's got like 600,000 subscribers, and she just casually comes to my networking events because she just wants to connect with other creatives and content creators.
0: So thank you for hosting those types of spaces. What led you to seeing that need and choosing to fill it?
1: I would... it's about 10 years old, this networking community. And what was going on is I like attending networking events, but I kept going to events where Northwestern Mutual would have their financial advisors. Nothing against, you know, Northwestern Mutual or anything, but you get enough financial advisors that want to talk to you. And then they're trying to get you on insurance and that sort of thing. And I just wanted to talk to people about social media strategy and marketing. And that's where my interest is in the professional networking lane. So it just kind of came to a point where I figured I would just create my own thing and let my audience, my community, the people I wanted to connect with come to me. And it's worked out really well.
0: What do you think led people to want to come see what you had going on? And how did it grow from that initial interest?
1: The first year was purely about seeing who was going to show up. And that was just kind of hosting a two-hour event consistently, second Thursday, build a rhythm, and letting people connect. There's no planned speakers. You don't have to worry about missing anything. You just show up. And it's free to attend. That was the other big thing for me. I don't like attending networking events that I have to pay for because you never feel like you truly get the value. So mine are free. And if you show up and you're introverted, which we have a ton of introverts that show, if they're uncomfortable, they can leave right away and they're not out any cash. But typically we have people come and we surprise them with how casual and easygoing it is. And they stay a while. They keep coming back to events.
0: When it comes to scaling from here, how do you see yourself wanting to expand the impact that you're making?
1: The events themselves, they're right in its sweet spot. I'm not necessarily looking to get 100 people showing up to this because I'm specifically getting people to come that are content creators, creatives working in the social media space, whether they manage accounts or if they just see it as a way to connect with family. Whatever the range is, it's very specific. It's not all digital marketing. It's specific to social media content. So if we fit with you, great, show up. And if we don't, that's okay too. But the expansion and how do I make money as a business, because I don't charge for these events and it's purely out of the amusement or the passion, I guess, is I do social media coaching. So as the social media accounts grow for hashtag MKE, it's an opportunity for me to get in front of more people that may be struggling with social media, small business owners, entrepreneurs, that sort of thing, and consultations, coaching, that sort of thing.
0: When it comes to social media, which is your expertise, what are the top two general weaknesses that you tend to see amongst people?
1: A lack of consistency, and not being honest about your capacity. So a lot of the articles out there say, post every day, that's how you really grow. That's true. However, the average person is not capable of posting daily, at least not quality content daily. And if you're a small business owner and you're juggling everything on your own, and now you also have to do social media, the idea of posting daily is exhausting. So if you can be honest with yourself and you realize, okay, I know I got to post each week, you should at least minimum post once a week. If you're honest with yourself and you say, okay, I can post twice a week, all right, that's your number. Be consistent with twice a week. Then after a month or so, if you are in a rhythm and you think I can add more to it, great. Now make it three times a week. If you make it unrealistic for yourself, say five times a week, you get burnt out, you start slowing down, and five times a week becomes once a week, becomes once a month, and then it's hard to get back in because you feel like you failed. So set a reasonable goal for yourself and work up to more frequent posting.
0: What do you think stops people who are afraid to post anything at all?
1: A lot of people don't like to be perceived as cringy. And frankly, it's not that big of a deal, I guess. You're going to be more self-aware of what you perceive your imperfections to be, of the little nuances that you're like, I don't like the way my voice sounds. I don't like this. I don't like that. All right, well, make more content and get used to that, and it probably won't be a problem for you anymore. Or you'll notice like common phrases that you say. A lot of people will start their sentence on video as so blah blah blah blah blah, or you know blah blah blah blah blah. And those are kind of those crutch phrases or words to get you going. And when you start making more content, you notice that stuff and you can cut it out and sound more polished. You're not going to get better unless you start posting and publishing, not sitting on content you've made, but actually posting it and seeing how it performs.
0: Are you open to sharing one or two stories of hardships that you experienced in the beginning and how they happened to become overcame or how you overcame them?
1: In the world of social media and that growth, I've been doing this for about 18 years. And in 2020 is where I got traction on TikTok. I was getting traction on TikTok in 2018 before it really blew up, and I knew it was going to become a thing regardless what happened in 2020. Wink, wink. It was the next platform that people were going to be on. But I've tried so many platforms you've never heard of that came and went, and it's just kind of trying to figure out what your voice on social media is, what the nuance of the different platforms are. When I was early on TikTok, I was on a commercial radio station locally. I won't say which one, because River Rest Radio is all we want to talk about right now. But the goal for that TikTok account for me was to figure out how to connect with Gen Z. So I made content that I knew would work well with Gen Z, and I got 25,000 followers on TikTok for puzzle content. That's my origin story to TikTok content. Nothing that I necessarily was loving and passionate about, but I needed to figure out how it worked. And you'd see a lot of puzzle creators give a puzzle, whether it's a visual one or a logic puzzle, and they were all showing just like their hands and the sheet of paper and telling it. This is back when TikTok was like a 15-second platform. So since I was confident and I was on the radio station and making content in their stories and whatnot, I was already familiar with it. So I learned how to write upside down and backwards. So my face was on camera, the whiteboard was showing, and I was displaying what the puzzle was in 15 seconds or less. So I was being concise, I was doing all the things, and that's really what made me stand out in that niche at the time. Why I don't continue to do that niche, though I'm sure I could continue to do well, is I just didn't care about the community interaction I was having, because it was just a bunch of people telling me what they perceived the answer to be. And I didn't care. So eventually it got to the point where I was getting burnt out and I needed a change. And it was not Milwaukee content next. It took me so long to figure out what the next thing was. I tried so many different trends, different styles. The nice thing is it was allowing me to explore my creativity. However, it was all over the place and there was really no clear direction until I stumbled upon my Milwaukee content.
0: Talk to me a little bit about burnout and what it was like realizing you had to make a change even though you knew that something was working, because that is a hard decision to make in life.
1: And it was a drastic shift to go from puzzle content to anything else, frankly. So you had a good engaged audience, but were they going to follow with you? I think at some point you just are honest with yourself. And if you're not enjoying what you're doing and content creation and being an entrepreneur, a lot of that comes down to the enjoyment of it. If you're not enjoying it, you're probably not going to last. And that doesn't really help you in this case of trying to make money and your own living and eventually go work for somebody else. It wasn't an immediate decision. It certainly was an overtime, I would say months worth of pondering and thinking, what else can I do? But eventually it just made sense to shift.
0: Okay. We are going to get into our first song break. We got Don't Leave Me. Even though we just talked about sometimes you do gotta leave it when it's time to shift.
1: You gotta leave.
0: Well, this is Don't Leave Me by 22 Mari.

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1: I'll take whatever titles you want to give
0: social
1: me.
0: Social Gathering Maestro.
1: I like it.
0: Thank you. we were just talking about, like, the question is, who has the drive?
1: Mm-hmm.
0: What does that mean to you, and what gives you your drive?
1: It's hard to put, like, a singular motivation behind your drive, but, I mean, simply put, sometimes you just need to make money so that you can continue to do the passion and get the bills paid and that sort of thing. It's sometimes not the fun part of it, but it is a necessary part of being an entrepreneur. Being involved in the community, of course, is another one. Being able to connect people who may have otherwise never had a chance to meet. And I think of hashtag MKE socials, our networking events, how back in 2018, we had two guys meet for the first time, kick it off so well, they started a business together. And that lasted until pandemic. We had another two people meet and eventually get married. And the first time they met in person was at one of our events. So we're connecting people in a multitude of ways that may not have otherwise met or connected in such a way, which is pretty motivating to me.
0: Have you ever wanted to quit?
1: Yeah. Every now and then you think about, like, bills stacking up, credit card debt, and all that sort of thing. You're like, you know, it would just be easier to work for somebody else and have a reliable paycheck come in. But also, I've lived that world, and as reliable as an income is, it's never truly 100% reliable. When I talked to other entrepreneurs in the area when I thought about going self-employed, I asked, what do I got to know? And not to be all, you manifest it, but when your needs are top of mind, you go out of your way to achieve them. So if you're needing another couple $100 a month, you'll find a way to offer a service or a way to make that money in. The opportunity was always there. You just weren't paying attention to it. So it's just, I know, manifesting. It's the only way that I can explain. And it sounds so cheesy when you say manifest it, but, like, you put your mind towards it, and you usually are able to find these opportunities.
0: Is the word manifest cringy?
1: I think it's cringy to me to say I manifest my opportunities.
0: Okay. Although that's really what is occurring, in a way.
1: I agree.
0: Or we could say aligning.
1: I think people will say manifest as a way to dismiss what's going on in an... As much as you're manifesting it, there is stuff behind the scenes where you're actively looking for it, even if it's a little bit subliminal, but you're actively moving towards a goal.
0: I love the idea when it comes to manifesting. I love the idea of co-creating and yes, looking at ourselves as co-creators of this world and made in the image of the one that created. And we also have the power to create. And a lot of it is based off of our words and what we choose to invest our thoughts into.
1: Yep. That inspire. Yeah.
0: Tell me a little bit about your perspective on when you felt like there was no way to get to the next level and it came to you.
1: I think that content creation in itself is a way to explore your boundaries and your limits. Not to be like, oh, I've explored my limit, but, like, I have a talent limit when it comes to how I edit videos, how I shoot videos, how I speak on camera. And by trying out different ideas and not being afraid to fail, for example, allows you to push beyond those limits. So I would say just kind of consuming other people's content to inspire things that's possible. I tell my friends all the time, and even outside of the content world, everyone is limited to their own creativity. Think of your living space, for example. You set up the feng shui, the interior design, based on what you can come up with. A really creative person can come up with some pretty cool things, and if you're not that creative, you have a pretty standard millennial gray walls and that sort of thing. Nothing wrong with it, but you haven't found that true potential because you haven't had a chance to explore it, or you don't have the creativity to get there, if you will. But somebody out there does, so consuming content certainly helps with that.
0: What do you think stops people from exploring themselves and what they really want out of life?
1: I think to a degree it's emotional strength. I don't think that's the right phrase for it, but being able to look within and actively ask yourself questions that you may not like the answers to, but when you get there, you push past, or then you become aware of certain problems. A lot of people don't like necessarily acknowledging things they're struggling with because it's uncomfortable. So it's trying to figure out, how do you get comfortable with being uncomfortable?
0: And how have you been able to get comfortable with being uncomfortable?
1: I served with an AmeriCorps program called City Year. Probably, what is 2011, 15 years ago. And they had a lot of mantras that they said within. And one of it was like being comfortable with uncomfortable, like challenging yourself every day to do something that gets you out of your comfort zone. And 15 years ago is when I kind of learned that mindset, and I've stuck with it. I would say certainly there are some days where I'm more uncomfortable than others for trying stuff. I'm more introverted than people think. I shoot 5 event videos in the city, in the public. People will walk by. I'm very uncomfortable every single time it happens, but the average person would have no idea because I still make that content every week. So that's just one example of where my comfort level is. No matter how many times I do it, it really isn't that big of a deal, but you can't dismiss the anxiety necessarily. You just kind of embrace it and make it happen anyways.
0: What do you think stops people from embracing it and making it happen anyways?
1: The fear of failure. And if you are too afraid to overcome failure and you haven't had those successes on the other side very often or at all, there's no motivation. There's no internal push. And I've failed all the time and come out on the other end, and I see positives that come from the negatives, but it's because I pushed myself beyond that.
0: So what are your solutions for someone who's in that position where they've never experienced a lot of success on the other side? How do you help them incrementally, baby step, get comfortable with learning to be uncomfortable?
1: Yeah, I don't know. Go therapy. I'm a big advocate for people going to therapy in general. I think the thought is therapy is for crazy people. Therapy is just for people. If you're trying to work on stuff internally, you can go talk to a therapist and say, hey, I want to figure out how to embrace failure. And a therapist will work you through that. And if therapy is not your thing, and it's not for everybody, I totally get it. The nice thing about therapy, by the way, is you don't like your therapist, you can go find a new one. I think a lot of people think, I got a therapist, I don't like it, it's not working, it doesn't work. Cool. Go find somebody else. But pushing beyond that failure and getting yourself there, it's got to be something strikes that motivation for you to want to. And you have to get there on your own, which is so unfortunate. It's like, oh, I wish there was a magic key or something that could just unlock this potential in me. But something's got to set off for you to get moving in that direction. You can't just have somebody force you into it.
0: For those people that are just tuning in, we are live on 104.1 WXRWLP, hanging out with J-Matt, hashtag MKE. We are going to be jumping in to some Jesse Garwood. Let's get it.
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0: What's going on, ladies and gentlemen? 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Interstellar Vision, Intellectual Minds, hanging out with J Matt, hashtag MKE, and off air, just a little vibe session, just a little enjoying some Jessie Garwood.
1: Yes, for sure. I think that might have been the first time I heard her, and I'm already a fan.
0: Yes, it's impossible not to be a fan of Jessie. And real fans are called Jezzlers.
1: Jezzlers.
0: Yes.
1: I will work up to that.
0: Yes, it takes time. I do want to declare that I am in running for the number three spot.
1: The number three spot.
0: The top three Jezzlers.
1: Who's ahead of you?
0: Some family.
1: Okay. Your family or
0: no, her family.
1: I would hope so.
0: Yeah, that'd be awesome.
1: Right.
0: Oh, family, yeah. Oh, well, yeah. Yeah, if you, man, get to a Jessie Garwood show while you still, like, while she's here. You know what I'm saying? Before she's unaccessible. Which could, you know, that's the thing, right? Anything can happen at any time, right?
1: Yeah.
0: That's the fun part about social media.
1: Yep.
0: Why should people be on social media? Now, we can take this in two questions.
1: Okay.
0: One, maybe regular people don't need to be on social media. So, like, yes and no. If you want to advocate for why everybody should, but most importantly, why should businesses care about having a professional social media presence?
1: I would say, on the case of everybody being on social, it comes up to the individual. Because people and privacy is a big thing. So if you're uncomfortable with potentially being on social media, that's fine. It doesn't have to be everyone. Though, for the business side of things, if you have a business and you're trying to get conversions and sales and that sort of thing, social media can only help you if you're active on it. And thinking that if you're a restaurant, for example, people are going to look you up. I want to know if your business is open today, and I don't trust Google Maps, so hopefully you'll be posting your hours and you're active, and if I see your stories active in the last 24 hours, I'm going to assume your hours are accurate. Seeing items on the menu, I've seen things promoted for brunch locally that I'm like, oh, I got to try that. So it's about getting in front of people that may not be aware of your business and growing it that way. I hear a lot of people say, oh, it's too late to get on TikTok. It's too late to get on such and such a platform. If you start a business today, are you going to say it's too late for me to be on TikTok? No, you're going to get on TikTok and Facebook and wherever you need to be to promote your business. It's never too late. You get started from where you're at.
0: What stops people from getting started with where they're at?
1: It's the question of how do I start? What do I start? What do I post about? There's so many things that I could post about. Do I post about everything? Do I niche down? Do I do this? Do I do that? If you're a business, there's really two things to consider. It's one, who are you talking to? Who's your target audience? Who's your customer? And I coach restaurant owners a lot. And every now and then I'll have a restaurant owner tell me, oh, my target audience is hungry people. I was like, oh, so it's everyone. And that does not help you at all. If you're talking to everyone, you're talking to no one. So hungry people, are they sophisticated? Are they college students? Are they young families? Are they on a date night? What's the demographic of who you want to come in and try your restaurant? Then you want to make your content around that. Are you talking to your audience, or are you just kind of throwing things at the wall and seeing what sticks? You got to know who you're talking about, you're talking to with your content, and then you make your content around that.
0: You're really making me think about how if my content matches my ideal audience.
1: Mm-hmm.
0: It's very interesting. Yet, I'm also having fun.
1: Do
0: have yeah, fun. That I think that part. And that might be just a personal journey also of enjoying art a little bit more and also expressing duality and showing the whole side and using comedy to express.
1: There's two sides to it. It's give me social media advice from a business point of view or from a personal point of view. And the personal point of view is much more relaxed. I just said, who's your audience? Do this, do that. If you are a business and you're trying to grow and get sales and that sort of thing, if you are an individual, for me, I view content creation as a creative outlet. So I don't really care as much about who my target audience is. It's about getting the content out that I want to try, and whoever ends up finding me is my target audience.
0: In self-reflection, I'm just noticing how, okay, yes, there's the business, and then there's the personal. Although the personal in my situation, as an example, is Silky, which is still, in a way, a business.
1: Yep.
0: However, it's different than Vision Minds Entertainment. And that mess, even though they're so related.
1: Yeah, it's a personal brand. You got a business brand and a personal brand. And at the core of your Silky brand, it's who are you as the individual and what are your interests, which don't always have to align with the business that you run. Like I have hashtag MKE, which is a separate entity. And then I got JMAT MKE, which is a separate entity. Then I was doing mental health content for a while, and that's a third channel. And my dog has his own platform, and so figuring out his voice and whatnot. So it's sounds like a lot. It is a lot. But having been in this so long, I understand different tones and voices for different accounts and whatnot, and I'm able to separate the different brands. And if I want to talk about therapy and mental health and that sort of thing, I have an account for that where I don't have to talk about therapy in front of my Milwaukee audience that wants to know about the next spot to go check out. They don't overlap as well. Like, I still bring it up here and there, but I have a space that I can express certain interests of mine in a productive way, in my opinion.
0: Let's share your top two or three mental health tips. Hold on. This one we're going to grab the sauce for. This one we're going to make it official.
1: Make a little video.
0: Yeah, just a little
1: that's
0: clip.
1: Okay. It gives me a moment to think of two to three tips.
0: Two to three tips. We get a song break.
1: Okay.
0: Cheated.

0: What's going on, ladies and gentlemen? We are live 104.1 WXRWLP River West Radio, your favorite live at 5 every Monday, Interstellar Vision, Intellectual Minds. And J-Matt here of Hashtag MKE has been talking to us a couple times, just dropping this hint that there is a mental health channel out there. And no, I'm not.
1: No, I'm not just trying playing around. It's just an example.
0: Absolutely. I just had to force it. So go follow the mental health channel. What's the name of the mental health channel?
1: That one is JMATTADHD.
0: JMATADHD. I love it. Okay, so this is coming from JMATADHD himself. Mm-hmm. What are your top 2 to 3, or however long you want to talk, about mental health tips and suggestions?
1: Okay, so I'll go with 3 things that I do for my own mental health relatively daily. I wouldn't say I'm the best at consistency all the time, but 1, drinking water. I know that's not necessarily a mental thing, but it has a big impact on your mental state and clarity, and being hydrated, that's a big one. I'm trying to actively drink more water. 2nd one, I've got a corgi. I adopted a corgi 6 months ago, and we go on daily walks. Part of why I wanted to get a dog was because I knew it would force me to get up and get out, because I work from home, and go on walks regularly, and that really helps clear your mind and get yourself moving a little bit. And then a 3rd one would be being honest with yourself when you're done for the day. When you're an entrepreneur and you're working all the time, it can be hard to get yourself to actually stop. When your mind is done, it's okay to be done. You don't have to feel guilty. Pick it up tomorrow.
0: What stops people from putting it down for the day and being willing to pick it up tomorrow? And what happens if they continually do that?
1: I would say, if you get into a flow and a rhythm, you don't want to stop necessarily. I've just kind of personally I've personally learned that when my mind is just kind of not clear, I guess, or it's just getting tired, I can spin my wheels all I want, but I'm not going to truly be productive. I can pick this back up tomorrow and be just as productive as when I started the project, as opposed to just trying to get it done. The only exception to me is, of course, if I'm under deadline and I have to get it done. But if I don't have to get something done in that moment, it can be something that I continue tomorrow. Yeah.
0: What would you tell to someone that feels like they have to just keep going?
1: I think it really comes down to the individual. If somebody likes that flow for themselves and finds it productive, then by all means, continue to go with it. If that is something that you're noticing to be a struggle for yourself or not being able to stop, then again, go to therapy and work through it and figure out what's going on. But it really comes down to the different styles of different people. There's so many ways to get a project done. There's so many ways to be an entrepreneur. My way is probably sounds stressful to some, and to me it just makes sense and works. It's organized chaos in my world.
0: Organized chaos is a wonderful way to describe making your own path.
1: Mm-hmm.
0: Talk a little bit about that process, because Hashtag MKE did not exist before you chose to create it. Yeah. So for somebody who is starting and has an idea but hasn't taken any steps on it yet, what do you recommend people do if they're wanting to start creating their own path?
1: I've had people approach me as to, I've got an interest and I want to create a networking community similar to yours, obviously not social media, but maybe it's hiking, maybe it's this, maybe it's that. Rather than thinking of who you're comparing yourself to and where they're at already, think about what you want to achieve with your passion, with your interest, and figure out one thing that you can do towards it today and work towards it. If you want to host an event, rather than thinking, I got to get 50 people to this, think about, okay, well, which friend of mine has a relatable interest to what I'm doing? Invite them to come to your first event. Worst case scenario, you hang out with your friend. best case scenario, you get a couple new people to show up and you can build on that. It's just setting your expectations correctly, or at least in a way that doesn't set them so high that you're disappointed if you don't meet a result.
0: That's an amazing suggestion, really.
1: Thank you.
0: Set your expectations correctly. There's almost like no proper follow-up to that. I need a quick song break. Let me put on FTBK dial tone, because that's where I'm at right now in my head.

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I don't regress all the shortcomings. 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I just protect all my heart shame with a split tongue and a sharp tooth.

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Interstellar Vision, Intellectual Minds, hanging out with

0: goals. And now we just did kind of talk about like setting the right expectations, right?
1: Yeah.
0: Goals are really important because we were talking about manifesting.
1: Mm-hmm.
0: And it's like, if you don't know what you're aiming at, how are you ever going to hit it?
1: True.
0: It's impossible to hit a target that you can't see.
1: Unless the target is not being seen, and that's the target.
0: That's a great piece of wisdom, Master Yoda.
1: The target becomes nothing.
0: But just the idea of, you know, a blindfolded Damian Lillard is less likely to make a three-pointer than I am.
1: It won't be Dame time.
0: Probably not. If it is, that's just...
1: luck.
0: Yes, exactly. But if when I make it, it's going to be a little bit of luck.
1: But a lot of preparation.
0: And just a lot of... well, I could see it.
1: Yeah.
0: You know, a lot of eventually it's going to go in.
1: Yeah. Take 100 shots, one will go in.
0: Yeah.
1: Maybe.
0: Yeah, maybe. Maybe not.
1: Maybe you got to make another 100.
0: Yeah. A lot of people don't have goals. A lot of people don't specifically say where they want to get to in life. There's something holding us back from believing in our wildest imaginations.
1: Mm-hmm.
0: I think a lot of people lose the childlikeness of life that's meant to be had throughout it.
1: Kind of get into a rhythm, if you will, a routine, and you're like, eh, this is what it is.
0: But that's not what it is, brother, is it?
1: It doesn't have to be that, but I think there's enough people who are just like, I'm okay with it. My life's maybe not the best, certainly not the worst, but I'm good with where I'm at. And you get content like that, and all of a sudden you're 60, and you're like, how did I get here?
0: What suggestion do you give to people who are currently in that space?
1: Aimless. I don't know. I think it comes down to what's your hobby, which sounds a little cheesy. Like, oh, what are my hobbies? Like, when you're single and on a dating app, you got to put your hobbies in. You're like, I like to watch movies. That's not really a hobby. But it's coming up with what your interests are and being okay with it being different than when you were a child, for example, or even what you were interested in last summer. I, 2 years ago, was really interested in biking all around the city. I haven't biked in 2 years. So it's okay to have your interests change, and as they evolve, you can set goals. I think maybe what holds some people back is the idea of like, oh, I don't want to sit down and set a goal. Sounds boring. Figure out your other way of phrasing it. What are you moving towards? I didn't say it was a goal, but you're moving towards something. It's just your perspective on it. You just have to have something that you're interested in, and you go towards it.
0: J-Matt, if today was your last day on Earth, and you were guaranteed not to have another breath after midnight tonight, and you were given a stone tablet that accepts talk-to-text, and engraves whatever you say into it, and upon your death, the entire world will receive a hologram of your tablet so that they can see what you wrote down as your top two suggestions for how to live the most successful, beautiful, amazing, heavenly, incredible life possible on this earth. What are those two suggestions that you are giving to the world?
1: It would likely start with, wow, this is a lot of pressure. And I would have that be written on the tablet. And then it would be something a little cliche of be true to yourself. Because as much as it is cliche, it's you only are yourself. You only experience the world from your point of view. So why try to be anything other than yourself? And then drink water. Because I think we all forget to drink water. Well, a lot of us forget to drink water. And then so good for your mental health. So it would be true to yourself and drink water.
0: How do people learn to be true to themselves?
1: I think it's different for everybody. It's truly unique to the individual. But it's, I don't know, if what works for me is not going to work for everybody. You just got to be introspective. You got to be able to reflect on things and actively let yourself reflect, if that's what you're into, if If you've got a

0: different way, do your way. But do some way.
1: I would agree that inward is the way. If people want to stay connected with you, brother, what is the best way for them to follow your journey or be a part and interact with hashtag MKE?
0: Yeah, hashtag MKE is the word hashtag. Hashtag MKE.com or at the word hashtag MKE on 9 social media platforms. I won't say them, but your favorite one, I'm probably there. And then from there, you can find my JMAT accounts and all the other accounts.
1: 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Thank you so much, JMAT, for sharing this hour together and, you know, sharing some of your expertise, sharing your perspectives, your theories. A beautiful, amazing, worthwhile conversation.
0: This was a lot of fun. Thanks for having me.
1: Appreciate it, brother. Ladies and gentlemen, y'all have a fantastic evening. And make sure if they call, you don't give them the dial tone. It's on tonight. A place where everything is-

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1: We believe that for the movement to continue, it can't be made.
0: As Graham Plattner suspends his campaign for Senate amidst rape allegations, which he denies, we look today not at the individual candidate, but at the issues and priorities fueling Democrats across the country to support progressive primary challengers. We'll speak to Alexandra Rojas of the Justice Democrats and Ashiq Sadiq of the Democratic Socialists of America's National Political Committee. Neither group endorsed Plattner. They've scored significant wins across the country this election cycle. Then, a new BBC Eye investigation from the BBC World Service. It's called The Careless Machine, exposing Instagram's darkest secret.
2: This story pulled me into such darkness, I almost wish I never followed it.
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0: We'll speak to BBC senior correspondent Divya Arya in New Delhi. And finally, July 4th was the 60th anniversary of one of the most crucial pieces of transparency legislation in history. We'll speak to Ian Head of the Center for Constitutional Rights. His recent piece for The New Republic headlined, "My Front Row Seat, the Slow Death of the Freedom of Information Act." All that and more coming up. Welcome to Democracy Now!, democracynow.org, The War and Peace Report. I'm Amy Goodman. The United States is denied it's behind a series of explosions that rocked parts of southern Iran overnight. Late Thursday, blasts were reported around the Bushehr nuclear power plant and in cities including Sidik, Konark, and Bandar Abbas. The explosions came during what was otherwise a lull in fighting between the U.S. and Iran following 2 days of tit-for-tat drone and missile attacks. They followed warnings by Israeli leaders that Israel's war against Iran is not over, though no one has claimed responsibility for the blasts. On Thursday, Iran's foreign ministry said top diplomat Abbas Araghchi had made phone calls to Omani and Turkish officials aimed at restarting diplomacy to end the conflict. Meanwhile, Israel's continuing attacks across southern Lebanon with air raids, gunfire and home demolitions reported despite a U.S. brokered ceasefire deal and despite the U.S. memorandum of understanding to end the war in Iran, which requires Israel's withdrawal from Lebanon. In Texas, more details have emerged in the fatal shooting of Lorenzo Salgado Araujo, the 52-year-old Mexican father killed Tuesday by ICE in Houston during his early morning commute to work in construction. Home surveillance video shared by Araujo's oldest son, Ronaldo Salgado, captured the final moments of his father leaving their family home and getting into his white van. A separate, newly released surveillance video appears to show Araujo's white van being followed by two unmarked black SUVs. At one point during the pursuit, a black SUV is seen driving on the wrong side of the road in a construction zone before cutting Araujo's van off. ICE agents then approach the passenger side of the vehicle. The footage, however, does not show Araujo's van ramming into any ICE vehicles or attempting to run over an agent, as the Department of Homeland Security alleged after Araujo was killed. Statements by three immigrants who were aboard Araujo's van and witnessed the shooting have also refuted the claims. The three men, one of whom is Araujo's younger brother, were rounded up after the shooting, are now in ICE detention facing deportations. In accounts obtained by The Washington Post, their lawyer reports the men said ICE agents fired at them almost immediately without warning from the side of Araujo's vehicle, and that Araujo never could have attempted to run over an agent because there were never any ICE officers in front of his van. Meanwhile, a DHS spokesperson has admitted federal immigration agents targeted Araujo by mistake and were, in fact, searching for a different person. Several Democratic Congress members are demanding the release of all video footage and to preserve evidence in the case. But DHS has said the ICE agents involved in the fatal shooting were not wearing body cameras. This comes as the Harris County Medical Examiner has reportedly ruled Araujo's manner of death a homicide. Harris County prosecutors say they plan to investigate, but cautioned the federal government ultimately controls access to the evidence. As the family of Araujo mourns, they say they've been unable to claim his body because immigration agents reportedly removed all of Araujo's personal identifications after he was shot in the abdomen and transferred to the hospital, which led to his being classified as John Doe. In the days after Lorenzo Salgado Araujo's death, hundreds of people gathered for vigils at the site of his killing, placing candles, balloons, flowers to honor his life and continue demanding justice. Mexico's government says it'll file criminal complaints in the United States to protect the human rights of Mexican citizens caught up in the Trump administration's mass deportation sweeps. Mexican President Claudia Sheinbaum announced the plans during her daily news conference Thursday.
3: What we cannot ignore is the plight of the Mexicans who have died in ICE operations or who are being held in these detention centers operated by private companies contracted by ICE. That is why we are taking further action.
0: Mexico's foreign minister, Roberto Velasco, said 17 Mexican nationals have died while in the custody of ICE or at the hands of its agents. He's seeking criminal probes into the deaths and will also send cease and desist letters to the private prison companies that manage ICE jails.
5: The idea is to move from diplomacy to the prosecutor's offices to demand investigations, not only from the State Department or the Department of Homeland Security, but directly through the criminal justice system.
0: In South Africa, human rights advocates are on alert over after vigilantes in Johannesburg intensified attacks on immigrants, going door to door and snatching people from their homes to hand over to authorities. Thursday's attacks followed similar violence in Soweto, Durban, and other parts of South Africa. Anti-immigrant vigilantes had set an informal deadline of June 30th for all undocumented immigrants to leave South Africa, threatening to continue their harassment and intimidation campaign until their demands are met. Doctors Without Borders warns tens of thousands have been displaced by the violence, including asylum seekers, refugees, and documented immigrants. In Venezuela, the official death toll from last month's devastating twin earthquakes has topped 3,800 and expected still to soar as tens of thousands of people remain unaccounted for. Public health officials warn survivors of the earthquakes now face outbreaks of disease, along with difficulty accessing clean water, sanitation, and medical care. Some 16,000 people were left without shelter after the earthquakes flattened their homes. They've since been forced to live in overcrowded tent encampments. This is Pan American Health Organization Director Jarbas Barbosa.
6: In the coming weeks, the greatest health risks may stem not only from injuries caused by the earthquakes, but also from disruptions to health services, overcrowded conditions, deficiencies in water and sanitation, and reduced access to vaccination and routine care.
0: Russia's military says it shot down hundreds of Ukrainian drones overnight as Kyiv continues to target Russian energy sites. The latest attacks targeted ships and a port on the Sea of Azov and sparked a fire at a major oil refinery in southern Russia. This follows a Russian drone strike on a gas station in Zaporizhia that killed one person, injured three others, one of dozens of attacks across civilian areas of Ukraine on Thursday. At the United Nations, the Security Council heard testimony Thursday that Russian attacks in June killed at least 265 Ukrainian civilians while leaving more than 1,800 injured. That's the highest combined casualty count since the first months of Russia's full-scale invasion 4 years ago. Meanwhile, Russian authorities report Ukrainian attacks have killed 250 Russian civilians in the first 6 months of this year. This is UN Political Affairs Chief Rosemary DiCarlo.
7: any attacks against civilians and civilian infrastructure, wherever they occur, are a clear violation of international humanitarian law and must stop immediately.
0: The Palestinian Authority has announced plans to hold its first legislative elections in more than 20 years. Palestinian Authority President Mahmoud Abbas said Thursday votes will be held in Gaza, the occupied West Bank, and East Jerusalem on November 28th. Abbas is now 90 years old. He won a four-year mandate in a 2005 presidential election and remained in power following a violent split between Hamas and Fatah the following year. Meanwhile, Israel's continuing its relentless attacks on the Gaza Strip, where airstrikes on Thursday killed at least six people. The attacks came as Haaretz reports Israel continues to hold the bodies of more than 100 Palestinians who've died in Israeli custody. That's despite the fact that no Israelis are currently being held hostage by Palestinian armed groups. Israel previously withheld the bodies of Palestinians as bargaining chips. In Washington, D.C., a bipartisan bill aimed at lowering the cost of housing is set to become law today, barring a last-minute veto by President Trump. Last month, Congress voted overwhelmingly to approve the 21st Century Road to Housing Act, which would cap the number of single-family homes major investors can purchase while loosening federal regulations to allow for new home construction. Trump has refused to sign the legislation so far unless lawmakers first approve the Save America Act to rewrite the U.S. election laws while imposing new voter ID requirements. If Trump takes no action, the housing bill will become law even without his signature. On Thursday, the National Association of Realtors reported the median home sales price of existing U.S. homes soared to over $440,000, a record high. President Trump's forced out the last remaining members of the Election Assistance Commission, a bipartisan independent agency tasked with certifying voting systems and helping local election officials. On Thursday, the White House fired Democratic commissioners Thomas Hicks and Benjamin Holland. A third commissioner, Republican Christy McCormick, resigned. The committee's remaining member, Republican Donald Palmer, stepped down in April to join the Heritage Foundation. Trump's dismantling of the Election Assistance Commission comes less than 4 months before midterm elections. It follows last month's Supreme Court ruling granting the president more power to fire members of independent agencies. The Trump administration threatened election administrators across the United States with criminal prosecution if they knowingly leave non-citizens on their voter rolls or allow them to receive or cast ballots. In a letter sent to all 50 states in the District of Columbia, the Justice Department warned state and local election officials could face fines and imprisonment. The letter concludes, quote, "We encourage you to contact us to discuss what steps your state should take to maintain clean voter lists as required by law," unquote. The letter was sent on Tuesday by Harmeet Dhillon, head of the Justice Department's Civil Rights Division. That same day, she announced plans to send election monitors to 15 jurisdictions in six states during upcoming primary elections.
8: So this is an important goal that increases voter confidence. And it's also important to make sure that our voting is accurate so that every citizen who votes has their vote counted equally without being canceled out by somebody who shouldn't be voting.
0: Meanwhile, FEMA's announced it'll withhold Homeland Security funding from states and cities until they provide proof of compliance with the Trump administration's election requirements. In response, Washington Congressmember Pramila Jayapal wrote, "The Trump administration's using fear and funding to control who gets to vote and who counts it. Elections belong to the people, not whoever is afraid of losing one," unquote. In China, at least 28 people are dead after a fire tore through a shoe factory in the southeastern city of Xinjiang. Authorities say the factory's stairwells were packed with materials hampering firefighters' rescue efforts. More than 200 workers were evacuated. It's the latest of several deadly industrial disasters in China this year and follows last November's fire at a residential complex in Hong Kong that left more than 160 people dead. And in southern China, the death toll from severe flooding triggered by Typhoon Maysak has climbed to 39 following days of torrential rain. This comes as authorities in Taiwan and southwestern Japan have issued warnings as the second major storm, Typhoon Bavi, approaches. At roughly the size of France, it's the largest typhoon to approach Taiwan in decades. And those are some of the headlines. This is Democracy Now!, democracynow.org, the War and Peace Report. I'm Amy Goodman in New York, joined by Democracy Now!'s Juan Gonzalez in Chicago. Hi, Juan.
9: Hi, Amy, and welcome to all of our listeners and viewers across the country and around the world.
0: While much of the media conversation about the future of the Democratic Party in recent days has centered around Graham Plattner, we turn now to what is fueling the progressive insurgency in primaries across the country. Not necessarily the candidates themselves, but the platforms and issues they're championing without apology. These include opposition to military support for Israel, support for universal health care, and more. The Political Action Committee Justice Democrats has endorsed 15 candidates this cycle in congressional races. Six of them have won their races so far. Dozens of candidates backed by the Democratic Socialists of America, or DSA, have won or advanced in their races. Progressive winds have sent shockwaves through the Democratic establishment. Over the past decade, the DSA has grown from about 5,000 members to over 120,000 members and 200 chapters across the United States. And whereas 2 years ago, the American-Israel Public Affairs Committee, or APEC, spent millions of dollars to defeat two outspoken critics of Israel, Missouri's Congressmember Cori Bush and Congressmember Jabal Momin of New York, the Justice Democrats have quickly emerged as a powerful force backing progressive candidates across races nationwide ahead of the midterms. Their victories this cycle come in spite of $35 million in outside spending being spent against all of their candidates. DSA and Justice Democrats-backed candidates have prevailed in key local and congressional races in Oregon and California, Colorado, Texas, Georgia, Pennsylvania, New Jersey, Maine, Washington, D.C., and New York. In Colorado, 29-year-old attorney Melat Quiros unseated 15-term Congressmember Diana DeGette. Here in New York, Afro-Latina organizer Darielisa Villa-Chevalier beat five-term Congressmember Adriano Espaillat, and New York Assemblymember Claire Valdez defeated Brooklyn Borough President Antonio Reynoso to fill the seat long held by Congressmember Nydia Velasquez. In Pennsylvania, progressive legislator Chris Robb beat out machine candidates to win a congressional primary in Pennsylvania and in New Jersey. The Justice Democrat-backed surgeon and Army veteran Adam Hamawi won the primary to replace the seat held by Congressmember Bonnie Coleman. For more on the insurgency in the Democratic Party, we're joined now by two guests. Ashiq Sadiq is co-chair of the National Political Committee of the Democratic Socialists of America, DSA. And Alexandra Rojas is executive director of Justice Democrats. Welcome you both to Democracy Now! Before we get into any particular race, Ashiq Sadiq, I wanted you to define the platforms of the Democratic Socialists of America, how it came to be, and this string of victories across the country and what this means for the DSA and for the country.
10: Thank you so much for having me. So DSA's platform starts with the idea that workers deserve more in the wealthiest country in the history of the world. We stand for universal health care, free college, affordable child care, and higher taxes on the wealthiest people, on the billionaire class. And these things are very popular with working people. We want to redirect massive resources from militarism and things like ICE expanding militarized immigration enforcement. These are things that people don't want in this country when so many people are struggling to get by. So we now have over 120,000 members across the country, and we're united by a commitment to organizing around the values of politics and policies that resonate with working class people in the United States.
9: And Ashiq, how do you respond to those who say that DSA stands for greater power and development among the working class, but it's largely a youth movement and also more middle class and educated youth?
10: The results we're showing in elections across the country show that we're not just young, white, college-educated people. It's not just in New York and Los Angeles, where we've had a base for years, but in communities across the country. We're winning support nationwide, including in the South and the Midwest, and in states like Georgia, Kentucky, and Michigan, we're electing people. And it's more than just about electing people. Our members include workers, healthcare workers, electricians, teachers, postal workers, UPS drivers, Amazon warehouse workers, who are organizing in their workplaces to expand democracy in our workplace, along with in elections. And our candidates in office are more and more reflecting that. And the results in places like Washington, D.C. are totally upending that kind of logic. Janice Lewis George, who just won the Democratic primary for mayor in Washington, D.C., won pretty much every district except the wealthy white districts of homeowners. So more and more, we're uniting people across differences of race, of identity, around shared economic goals, around class politics. Our goal is to reframe politics around class lines in the United States, which is what the ruling class has been doing forever. We want to transfer power from the 1% to the working class and to replace capitalism with socialism, which means expanding democracy in every part of our lives. And that's how we're organizing people together.
9: Can you describe how DSA works as an organization, how it operates and how it is distinct from the Democratic Party or other traditional parties?
10: Yes. So we're a member funded organization, and the member democracy is really important. It's a core function of how we operate. We're not just about electing people on good platforms, although the values and principles of our platform are critical to what we expect of people in office. But we're run by and for members. So all the people who are joining DSA mostly don't have backgrounds in informal politics. They got politicized through our lives, through our experiences at work, through our life experience. And that's what we're based on. So most of the work happening in the organization is happening at the local chapter level, where ordinary people are getting together to make decisions about how to organize. And the electoral work is really an outcome of that. It's an outcome of the work people are already doing in their workplaces to organize unions, to organize tenant unions for power against their landlords, for community issues, for protest movements on the streets. So people make decisions together about what to spend their time on and what to spend the resources from member dues on. And that's where we were able to punch way above our weight versus organizations that might depend on private funding or just wealthy donors from nonprofits or very consultant-driven politics. Like the Democratic Party itself is more than anything a massive funding network. Kamala Harris's campaign for president in 2024 had $1 billion. That was mostly coming from major donors, from corporate and very wealthy individuals. So DSA's dues base coming from just whatever people can afford, basically, a month by month or year to year, that allows us to make decisions together about how we organize.
0: I wanted to ask you about President Trump's talking a lot about communism lately. According to Mother Jones magazine, he's brought up communism at least 80 times in the last 2 weeks. And he's made it clear he's talking about democratic socialists. This is Trump in the last few weeks.
11: We're social democrats, they say. They're not social. They're communists. They want to destroy our country. We're not going to let that happen.
12: Communism is the exact opposite of life, liberty, and the pursuit of happiness. It's death, tyranny, and the pursuit of evil.
13: They haven't got a chance. Not even a chance. We don't want communists in our country.
0: So, Ashiq Sadiq, you're co-chair of the National Political Committee of Democratic Socialists of America. Your response?
10: Well, at this point in the United States, socialism is losing its scare factor. We had so many decades of red scares and Cold War propaganda that set in before most people who are politically active today were even born. I'm in my 30s now, and I fully came of age after the fall of the Soviet Union and all of that. And for us today, socialism is about expanding democracy over all parts of our lives, in elections and in our workplaces, and eventually over how our economy works. So we really want to revive the history of socialism in the United States, where all the major social and economic gains for ordinary people the past century, things like civil rights, environmental gains, the gains of the New Deal, all of these things were attacked as communist at the time. But they also were won with organized workers, with socialists in the past. Somebody like Martin Luther King Jr., who's now revered as a religious and civil rights leader, was a democratic socialist himself. He was very concerned about economic rights for everybody. We want to revive the history of the sewer socialists in Milwaukee, who were elected to govern municipally for decades because they expanded the quality of life for so many people and created things like Social Security, which are now taken for granted. So these are all things that were possible because of the history of socialism in the United States. And that's a history we're proud of. And that's why we're now very proud to have just passed the historic peak membership of the Socialist Party in 1912, which we actually just hit on the 4th of July a few weeks ago on America's 250th anniversary. So there's a reason I think Trump is scared by this. But so much fear mongering against socialism and communism for decades is really falling flat at this point when we're in such an unequal society and people want a better vision of the world.
9: I'd like to bring in Alexander Rojas, Executive Director of Justice Democrats, into the conversation. Alexander, welcome to Democracy Now! Could you talk to us about Justice Democrats, how you differ, let's say, from a DSA in your political organizing and your election work?
14: Yeah, of course. Well, where I'll start is where we align, which is we are ruthlessly focused on building power for working people. At Justice Democrats, we are a federal political action committee. We're a small but mighty team of 10 folks that punch above our weight that have been doing this for almost 10 years, particularly leveraging congressional federal primaries, challenging specifically Democratic incumbents or establishment candidates in these open seats where the core base of our party, our black, our brown, our white, our working class union households, the bedrock of our party are. We believe that, especially with the mandate that our victories have shown, that the Democratic Party establishment has broken absolute trust. We went into this cycle viewing it as an existential one. For decades, we have seen the corporate takeover of our country. We see fascism here at our doorstep. And this is a now or never moment for our party. We can either choose to be a party that fights like hell for working people, or we can surrender our country to white supremacists and fascists. And so for us, it is not only about the platform that we fight for alongside our comrades at the Democratic Socialists of America. It is also about how we do politics differently. And so what we do at Justice Democrats is we find and recruit working class people to ascend to our highest levels of power, specifically the House of Representatives, where combined with the power and expertise of the local Democratic Socialists of America chapters, combined with our expertise now of running up against tens of millions of dollars in these specific type of federal congressional primary races, recruiting, these types of local community candidates, working out to run, underdog campaigns with smart budgets, good communication, field programs, all of that, we've been able to see the power of when our movements mature and come together. And we believe the Democratic voters have answered. This is the primaries, right? We still have to wait to get to the general. And we know and already are seeing what Democratic consultants in the establishment are doing. And the reality is these districts are the core of our volunteers, are the core of our voting base. And we have to take what they say seriously, which is they want to abolish ICE. They want Medicare for all. They want a Green New Deal. They want to root out the corruption of corporate money in our politics. And they want people to articulate a vision on how we're going to leave nobody behind.
15: The Democratic National Committee in May released a post-election autopsy criticizing the failed 2024 presidential campaign. The release of the long-awaited, almost 200-page document followed a months-long pressure campaign by party activists who protested DNC Chair Ken Martin's decision to keep the report secret. Martin had said he hoped to prevent a distraction ahead of the midterms. After it was finally released, critics slammed the report as woefully incomplete and unsubstantiated. It makes no mention of President Biden's decision to seek re-election or how Kamala Harris became the Democratic nominee without having to compete in primaries. Also makes no reference to the Biden administration's support for Israel. Alexander Rojas, I wanted to ask you about this, the latest facts and figures around Israel. It is really quite astounding. AP just did a poll of, I think it was over 1,000 Jewish Americans. And Zohra Mamdani trumped, if you will, Benjamin Netanyahu. Among the more than 1,000 Jewish American voters, Zohra Mamdani had a favorable rating of 44%. Josh Shapiro, right in Pennsylvania, 41%. Donald Trump, 29%. Benjamin Netanyahu, 32%. Mamdani was by far the most popular, who proudly ran on a DSA platform. If you can talk about the significance of this, you also have Rahm Emanuel, top aide to President Obama, mayor of Chicago, big supporter known in the past of Israel, now giving a speech at the University of Tel Aviv, talking about Israel as a pariah state and about the genocide in Gaza. Talk about how the landscape is changing.
16: Yes, I mean, we're in the middle and we have seen it, a generational shift on Israel and Palestine, not just within the electorate that has overshadowed this primary scene. And we've seen it with the tens of millions of dollars being spent through shell packs by AIPAC because they know they can't win on their issue. We have seen, you know, Tzohran has said this, what is the Democratic Party if not its voters? And we can see that there has just been an absolute mandate from coast to coast at this point amongst our core base of electorate that they want to see us hold Israel accountable. They want to see more and more politicians like Zohran Mamdani, not just in New York, but in every part of our country, and refuse to accept a politics of division and hate and want one of hope and of love, and one where we preach what we say. We root out the corruption of our politics. We get corporate money out of politics. We refuse to work with the genociders of Israel or any country that is committing and violating international human rights law. And we want to see, instead of tens of billions of dollars being sent overseas, we want to see that invested in our working people here at home and have a politics abroad that is responsible for the death and destruction that we've seen the United States cause for decades throughout the entire world. So this is an absolute watershed moment. It's not surprising to folks like Justice Democrats and Democratic Socialists of America who see politicians like Zohran Mamdani that are moving the demands of the movement into actual governing and showing what's possible. And, you know, we predict that favorability amongst democratic socialism and ending the corruption here in the United States and obviously abroad will increasingly become popular as the contradictions are heightened within the Democratic Party and especially against the other side.
9: Yeah, I'd like to go back to Sheikh Sadiq for a moment. You mentioned earlier this of socialists getting elected throughout the country and eventually moving to a transition from capitalism to socialism. I have a hard time trying to understand how the elite of the most powerful capitalist country in the world are going to accept a transition from capitalism to socialism. Can you talk a little bit more about that? If you were successful, what example in the world do you have of capitalists relinquishing their power?
10: It can't happen without a lot of struggle and without having millions of people, eventually a majority of the population, who wants these changes, who wants to make choices democratically about how we run our society and how we control our own lives together and make decisions together, instead of the most powerful people in the world making these choices right now for their own profits. So it's not just about electing people on a good platform and then hoping for the best. It's about organizing our collective power together. And that elected office is an important part of that. But even more important for us is organizing people in our workplaces to rebuild the labor movement in the United States, which is the backbone of all of the major movement gains over the past century, all of the major expansions of people's rights, Things like Social Security and Medicare that were won almost a century ago. But in other countries that got more expansive things like universal health care, it happened with class struggle. And that's with organized workers, with majorities of the population. Yeah. So power is not conceded without struggle. And that means people have to organize in our own interest to win these things.
9: And Alexandra, could you talk about your focus on providing infrastructure for progressive Democratic candidates, how important that is?
16: Absolutely. It's critical. And I think one thing that is important to remember, although these victories have been hard fought over the past year to get here, it's also been a project, you know, for over 10 years in the making. You know, we specifically work with working class people to run for Congress, the federal level, which is very different from local and state, and from emotional labor to helping them build out their initial email list to recruiting them in concert with local organizations on the ground to making sure that they have a team of local expertise and folks like ourselves that have experience going up against the tens of millions of dollars that AIPAC, crypto, the AI industry have funneled into our elections. People power beats organized money every single time. And also, we have, as a movement, alongside the Democratic Socialists of America and so many others that I could list at the national and local level, have built infrastructure to be able to support from a field, from a staffing level, but also on the independent expenditure level, where even though we can't compete with tens of millions of dollars, we can put together our own set of volunteers, donors, and organizers who are willing to throw a punch back and not let our candidates be totally left out to dry like we saw, unfortunately, last cycle. So the infrastructure that we're building to compete against over $35 million in opposition spending this cycle, and obviously even more than that over the history of the organization, really, really matters. It matters in moments like these, where elections are tools for our ability to build class consciousness, public consciousness, and organize our communities, win or lose. But they're critical to laying the groundwork if we want to see more and more victories like this at every level, local and federal. So supporting the organizations and the organizers that are deep in this work is critical.
15: I want to thank you both for being with us, Alexandra Rojas, Executive Director of Justice Democrats, and Ashiq Sadiq, co-chair of the Democratic Socialists of America, speaking to us from North Carolina. Alexandra speaking to us from Connecticut. Coming up, a new BBC investigation into how Instagram is running paid ads promoting child sex abuse in India. It's called The Careless Machine, Exposing Instagram's Darkest Secrets. Stay with us.

0: The great Brazilian singer Caetano Veloso performing in New York years ago. This is Democracy Now!, democracynow.org. I'm Amy Goodman with Juan Gonzalez. As countries around the world are trying to create greater protections for young users of social media, we turn now to a disturbing new story out of India, where the government's demanded the popular social media company Instagram immediately remove all illegal ads and content exploiting children. This follows a new BBC investigation accusing Instagram of running paid ads promoting child sexual abuse material in India. The BBC investigation found 30 unique Instagram ads using terms like rape video and child video that link users to content available for purchase for just over a dollar on the separate and unrelated messaging app Telegram. After a stern notice from India's Ministry of Electronics and Information Technology last weekend, Meta issued a blog post Tuesday saying, quote, "It's categorically inaccurate to suggest we knowingly and deliberately target ads featuring children to people based on an inappropriate interest in children," unquote. This is a clip from the new BBCI investigation. It's called The Careless Machine, Exposing Instagram's Darkest Secret. The clip features multiple voices, including a retired Indian Supreme Court judge, officials from Meta, including Mark Zuckerberg, former vice president of Facebook, Brian Boland, and BBC senior correspondent, Divya Arya. And listeners might find disturbing a warning again that the clip deals with child sexual abuse and contains scenes our viewers and listeners might find disturbing.
1: There is an ad. This story pulled me into such darkness. I almost wish I never followed it.
2: Oh my God.
3: Whatever you have witnessed is obviously very, very disturbing.
4: Namaste. 3.5 billion people use at least one of our apps every day. That blows my mind. It's more than 500 million people in India alone.
5: Because you are buying and looking at it is the reason why a child in the physical world is getting exploited.
6: Well, how do you sustain a business model in which users don't pay for your service?
7: Senator, we run ads.
6: I see.
1: And there's a text on the ad which says she has been unboxed and reduced to tears with a big weapon.
8: My opinion is they don't care about the users anywhere, which is why I quit the company.
3: This is a serious enough issue for the Supreme Court of India to take suo motu cognizance.
8: No, if Mark Zuckerberg is in charge, it's not doable.
9: Sir, you headed the ads business, sir. You were the director before you became head of Meta India, sir. Sir, will you please give us an answer, sir?
5: I think I'm done.
0: That from BBCI investigation, The Careless Machine, Exposing Instagram's Darkest Secret. Following the report, the Indian government's given Meta until Saturday to submit a detailed explanation on how such advertisements are allowed on the platform. For more, we'll go to New Delhi, India, where we're joined by the award-winning journalist Divya Arya, senior BBC correspondent. Thank you so much for being with us. This is so disturbing, such an explosive documentary, Divya. Talk about how you came upon the explosive, the abusive, exploitive content on Instagram owned by Meta and the response.
10: Well, thank you so much for having me on the program. What I found in this project, in this investigation, is not something I had set out to look for actively. I was only using Instagram like any other user, scrolling on the reels, and Instagram started serving me reels of lifestyle bloggers. who would use sexual innuendo when they made their reels, which made me pause and wonder what these reels really mean. And it seems, from what we learned during the investigation, that the algorithm observes whether you stop on a reel, whether you engage with it, and then pushes more content of the same nature to you. And that's really how this journey started. But the content became more explicit within days. And that made me pause and think about how should I go ahead in investigating this sexualized content on Instagram. And we set up a new account. I got a new phone to separate this from my personal feed. And as I followed these reels, Instagram now started serving me advertisements. And it's important to note the difference between what users upload, like you and me, where there are no checks and balances. And if there's something illegal, only when it is reported, the platform takes it down. But in the case of advertisements, the platform is basically providing a service to the advertiser saying, if you put an ad, we will get it to the consumer. Whatever product you're advertising, we'll get it to the right consumer. So here, these were paid ads for which the platform was earning money. And these paid ads found my alias account, looked at me as a consumer of illegal content, which initially was pornography. It was women and men fully nude engaging in sexual acts, which is also illegal in India. Selling and sharing pornography is illegal in India. Initially, it was that. But soon enough, the ads started featuring child sexual abuse material, children with adults in sexually suggestive scenarios, with links to an external social media platform, Telegram, where one could go and buy this content, is what the advertisement was saying, and what we confirmed later in the investigation was the truth. When we put all these allegations to Meta, which owns Instagram, which is a parent company, they said they fight child exploitation on their platforms and have removed illegal content in ads before we reached out to them. And in response to what we flagged to them, they've taken down more ads. They also said that no process is perfect. Their review process, which we found is largely led by AI, more than 90%, with only a few human reviewers actually looking at the content before it is approved and pushed on their platform, published on their platform. So they said they're continuously improving it and it's not perfect. And now I think they will probably give a more detailed explanation to the Indian government.
2: And Divya, you mentioned Telegram, which of course is a separate company unrelated to Meta, but talk about their response when the BBC reached out to them about the Telegram channels selling child sexual abuse videos.
10: So Telegram said that they make all attempts to eradicate bad players from their platform. And they said that with their work, which they also work with the Internet Watch Foundation, which is a UK-based organization working on removing child sexual abuse material from the Internet, they said that with all those efforts and with their reviewers' help, they have been able to almost eradicate, and I'm quoting them on that, child sexual abuse material from their platform. Clearly not all of it, because we did find a plenty. But we've reported all these ads, all these Telegram channels, all the Instagram ads, their advertisers to Indian authorities. And we're hopeful that further investigation leads to more action in weaning out this content from the Internet.
0: Earlier this year, we interviewed Facebook whistleblower Frances Haugen, who talked about how she personally witnessed Facebook underinvesting in child safety.
7: So the closest I saw firsthand to how Facebook underinvested in the safety of children was that the team that was responsible for, you know, finding people who were distributing child abuse material or looking for adults that preyed on children or finding, you know, there these marketplaces where adults solicit nude photos of children from the children directly. That team was so strapped for resources that if you'd given them a single engineer more, they probably would have accomplished 10 times as much. Right? That's the attitude that I saw repeated at Facebook firsthand.
0: So that's Facebook whistleblower Frances Haugen. Of course, Facebook owned by Meta. Meta owns Instagram. And in your piece, Divya, you also interview former Meta Vice President Brian Boland, who says as long as Zuckerberg is the head of it, it's not going to change. But in these last few minutes, can you talk about the deadline set for tomorrow by the Indian government and what you're hoping will come out of your report?
10: Well, yes, it was very difficult to get access to anybody who's worked inside Meta to talk about how its algorithm works, how the ad business targets people, the lack of transparency in it. And Brian Boland was told many things to us in a lot of detail. Of course, Meta responded saying that it's absolutely unfair to say that they prioritize revenue over user safety and that they underinvest in safety mechanisms. What we are hoping now, we've heard from the Indian government even yesterday that they haven't yet decided how they will proceed. In Indian law, sharing, distributing, selling child sexual abuse material is a criminal offense under child protection laws. But social media platforms often take cite the protection that the information technology laws provide them by saying that they cannot monitor user-generated content and they're just a platform. But in this case, as the justice I interviewed for the documentary said, that in this case, because the platform is making money, it becomes a different case and they may not actually have those protections. So it's really up to the Indian government now as to how they interpret the law and look at the evidence that we have shared with them, and also how Meta responds to them in the deadline of the 1 week and explains how much content they've taken down. They've told us they've taken down millions of accounts over the last year and what new measures they've put in place. Only once those details are out, we'll know how far our investigation has been able to go in achieving the impact that we set out with, which is that this illegal content should not be on the internet and somebody needs to be held accountable for it.
0: Divya Arya, I want to thank you so much for being with us. Senior correspondent for the BBC, reporting from New Delhi, India. Her latest BBC Eye investigation, The Careless Machine, exposing Instagram's darkest secret. We'll link to it. This is Democracy Now! It's the 60th anniversary of the Freedom of the Information Act. Stay with us.

Folk musician Nora Brown singing Jack Black Davy. This is Democracy Now!, democracynow.org. I'm Amy Goodman with Juan Gonzalez. 60 years ago, on July 4, 1966, President Johnson signed the Freedom of Information Act, or FOIA, into law. The law was a critical step towards government transparency, even though Johnson decided not to hold a public event for the signing and instead issued a signing statement focused on exemptions for national security. FOIA only got stronger after the Watergate scandal in 1974, when Congress amended the law to make it one of the most powerful tools available for journalists, researchers, advocates, and everyday people to hold the government accountable and reveal severe wrongdoing by the U.S. government, both at home and overseas. Well, now FOIA seems to be in serious trouble. A Washington Post investigation from earlier this year found the massive purge at federal agencies last year has had a significant impact on the number of workers responding to FOIA requests. At a Senate Judiciary Committee hearing on FOIA in April of last year, Illinois

0: and what kind of access people have to documents today, to using the Freedom of Information Act?
1: Thanks so much for having me. That's a big question. I'll try to address it as best as possible. I think, you know, FOIA has been a really, as you said, amazing tool to and I really want to key in on the different groups of people that you mentioned, especially ordinary people, to access government information and records, not just lawyers or journalists. Anyone can file a FOIA. And so I think it's been a really powerful tool. And in my 15 plus years at the Center for Constitutional Rights, I've kind of watched it work in amazing ways, and especially with the different social justice organizations and organizers and lawyers that we work with. All that being said, I think I've also witnessed this in kind of increased level of delay and kind of tactics to kind of block and dissuade people from filing or following through on their FOIA requests. And that's been really troubling and has really, I think, as you said, increased under this administration.
2: Yeah, and you know, I'd like to stress that point because I, as a journalist, I've been filing FOIA requests for more than 50 years now, and I've been stunned at, as you mentioned, the longer delays now in responding by government agencies, even though they're usually required either at the federal or state level to respond within 5 days or 7 business days. They now drag stuff out for months, sometimes years. Also, the number of exceptions have grown dramatically, especially when it comes to government contracts or private companies. And unless you word your request precisely, the agencies often claim that it's too broad for them to answer. So this is not just under Trump. This has been constantly happening now for decades, hasn't it?
1: Yeah. I mean, I think that's really a key point I'm trying to make here is it's gotten extremely bad in this last year and a half under Trump, but this has been going on for decades. And when I talk to folks such as yourself or others who have been filing FOIA requests, you know, I know people who file FOIA requests in the 1970s and 80s didn't have to go to court, were able to get pretty important material from the FBI, even the CIA, without having to litigate those requests. And now it is literally, especially with the large law enforcement agencies, so hard. They might not even respond ever. And like you said, months down the road, it's really, you know, I talked to a journalist the other day who said she doesn't even file federal FOIA requests at this point because there just is, it's kind of a waste of time. She'd rather file state level requests. But I mean, we need to be able to file federal FOIA requests so we can see what this government is doing.
2: And the Trump administration is trying to reclassify finished documents to avoid release. How could that affect the entire FOIA framework?
1: When you say finished documents?
2: In other words, the documents that were already completed, but then they're reclassifying them afterwards.
1: Oh, yeah. I mean, they're trying, in my experience, to kind of reclassify all kinds of material. And also just, you know, when we do get these documents, they're so heavily redacted that it becomes a kind of ongoing back and forth conversation, whether it's with the agency or the government lawyers, if we're in court, just trying to squeeze a little bit of material out of the redactions. I mean, I think they have a lot of new strategies to kind of drag these things on to the point where it's been, say, a year and a half, 2 years since you filed your FOIA request, and the reason for doing so may have come and gone. You know, the policies that you were originally asking for may no longer be in effect or in effect the same way. And so by kind of creating these different administrative rules and kind of dragging things out, it really makes FOIA a less efficient and less helpful tool when it comes to actually getting records.
0: Hey, and Edwin, thank you for

0: Being with us, open records manager at the Center for Constitutional Rights. His most recent piece for The New Republic we'll link to at democracynow.org, my front row seat to the slow death of the Freedom of Information Act. That does it for our show. Our condolences to our audio engineer, to Miguel Noguera, and his sister Anna, and the whole family on the death of their mom. What a wonderful woman. That does it for the show. We'll be in Kansas City for the screening of Steal the Story, Please, July 17th and 18th, and Martha's Vineyard on July 31st. Check our website. I'm Amy Goodman with Juan Gonzalez.
1: There are heroines and heroes wherever we look. For example, planting trees, helping others, or writing a book. 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

From the New Arts and Media Studios in Milwaukee, I'm Charles Purcell. This is The Log. Well, in a topic we're going to have to keep talking about, we're going to have to revisit this from time to time, because it's happening. In the recent Colorado primary, the trend continues. Democratic Socialist Milot Kyros, a 10-point win over a 15-term incumbent Democrat for the House of Representatives representing Colorado. How about that? And the incumbent, Diana DeGette, not even really a moderate, certainly not a self-proclaimed moderate or centrist, a self-proclaimed progressive. But that doesn't mean much these days when they're just not getting it done. She had 15 terms. So a real progressive, someone much younger, a self-proclaimed Democratic Socialist, wins again by a hefty 10 points. On the same night, Phil Weiser, nearly a 10-point win, over Michael Bennett, former senator, well-known in the state. But Phil Weiser, the hard-fighting attorney general, going after the Orange Menace and the regime, that's what voters want. They want the policies of the Democratic Socialists. They want people who fight. They want people who may be a little bit younger. And this trend only continues. Now, I feel it's very important that you and I talk about this occasionally because I'm just not going to let you be lied to. I did something this morning that I really even hate to admit, but I should come clean with you. I check out MS Now frequently to see what they're up to. They're streaming live on YouTube now, I just discovered. I don't know if they've been doing this for a while, if this is just new to me. I don't know if they're going to catch who's ever streaming them and put the kibosh on it. But recently I noticed they're streaming live on YouTube. So I'll check in, and you can easily go forward and back, and you can skip around and see what they're talking about. Well, I did that this morning, and everybody's favorite little neighbor, Willie Geist, was talking about this. And he said, not once, not twice, but on three separate occasions, he said that these DSA candidates have extreme views. And that's only for me skipping around. I heard him say it three times. I don't know how many times he said it. And let's be sure we're clear about context here. No, he said it as though it was just a fact. Not, well, some people say they have extreme views, or compared to their opponents, they have extreme views, or compared to Republicans, they... No, he said, fact, they have extreme views. I can't let people lie to you like this. They don't have extreme views. They are not radical. It's just a very simple response to the runaway right-wing destruction of any semblance of justice, of a social safety net, your basic New Deal, Great Society programs, Social Security, unemployment insurance, protection from banks, environmental protection, basic stuff. Hell, you may have seen this meme going around, 1956 platform, federal assistance to low-income communities, extension of Social Security, asylum for thousands of refugees and displaced persons, increase the minimum wage, improve unemployment benefits, protect and defend the right of workers to organize into unions. Yeah, have you seen this meme? It's next to a picture of Dwight Eisenhower. It was the 1956 Republican platform. The current crop of DSA candidates are not extreme, regardless of what Willie Geist might tell you on MS Now. Please, please, for the love of God, don't let corporate media lie to you. Don't believe their lies. I did just a quick search on some of the policy positions that these candidates are winning on. Minimum wage? That a radical position? Two-thirds of voters support a $30 per hour minimum wage. Two-thirds of voters. And that's all voters. You got to know for every poll result I give you, if two-thirds of all voters say so, it's got to be 70, 80, 90% of Democratic voters in this primary season. So Democrats, listen up. 63% of all likely voters support federal government action to cancel some or all student debt. Student debt forgiveness, 63% of all likely voters. Again, that's got to be 70, 80, 90% of likely Democratic voters.
National Paid Family and Medical Leave? All Americans in favor, from 80 to 90%. Two-thirds of Americans support free or low-cost daycare for children. Two out of three Americans support the implementation of a billionaire tax. Everybody wants to tax the rich. Public approval for labor unions sits at 68% nationwide, according to the latest Gallup. This marks the fifth consecutive year that public support has remained near the 70% mark, hovering at levels not seen since the late 1950s and early 60s. The Supreme Court, between 75 and 80% of Americans favor imposing term limits. The same amount approve of an ethics code, a formal enforceable ethics code that allows investigations into ethical violations. Half the country wants to expand the court, which of course we favor here. Known by the unfortunate moniker of packing the court, I don't like that term, but absolutely the court should be reformed. It should go from 9 members to at least 13, at least. Depending on the poll you look at, 62 to 72% of Americans support making public colleges and universities tuition free. And you wonder why the Bernie wing is doing so well in Democratic primaries? Because their views are not extreme. They are absolutely mainstream among the American electorate. Among the Democratic primary voters, it's not even close. 70, 80, 90 plus percent of voters agree with the policies put forward by DSA candidates. Two-thirds of all Americans believe the federal government has a responsibility to ensure all citizens have health care coverage. 90% of those who identify as Democrats believe in some sort of universal health care. On guns, oh my God, the numbers on guns. 87% of all Americans support background checks. 81% call for legislation on safe storage. 80% favor red flag laws. These numbers aren't close. And if you're looking only at the Democratic side, it's a runaway. So for corporate talking head Willie Geist and his ilk to look into the camera and tell you that these positions are extreme is a lie. It's a lie. 48% of all Americans, say that the U.S. is too supportive of Israel. The great majority of Democratic voters. You got to cut Israel loose. No more supporting genocide. No more money. No more arms. To steal land. To conduct ethnic cleansing. To kill innocents. To kill children. A recent Pew Research Center survey found that 60% of all American adults hold an unfavorable view of Israel. More Americans today sympathize with Palestinians compared to those who sympathize more with Israel. The first time in Gallup's polling history that Israel does not hold the lead. And if we're strictly talking Democratic primaries here, 84% of Democrats under 50 view Israel unfavorably and think the U.S. is too supportive. But we're supposed to believe that this new breed of candidates are extreme. 80% of Americans are concerned about climate change and support government action. And you call these views extreme? 60 to 65% of Americans disapprove of ICE. They're going too far, according to the latest PBS NPR Marist poll. Abolish ICE. All Americans. 50%. AOC, the Squad, Zoran Mamdani, the recent primary winners, the Bernie wing of the Democratic Party, it's ascending. You and I have been praying for years that we could have our own Tea Party movement, that we could have a surge from the justice left, just like the Republicans had a surge from the racist right. So we're hopeful around here that this trend of victories by democratic socialists will continue and grow into a real reformation of the Democratic Party back to its roots. New Deal, Great Society.
But the new Democratic Party, the corporate Democrats, the centrist Democrats, aren't going down easy. They're not having it. There's been a backlash, to say the least. More like a hissy fit. More like they're losing their minds over this. James Carville, the old fossil who was wrong even in his heyday about finding that third way, that middle way, when he was a top advisor to Bill Clinton, famous for coining the phrase, "It's the economy, stupid." So ever since then, he's been lauded as this oracle of political strategy. He's hopping mad. He and others are saying that this new breed of candidate has no place in the Democratic Party. Go start your own party. We denounce you and everything you stand for. Well, in my view, they represent the Democratic Party before you ruined it. It's like the old line about Mexicans in Texas. Hey, we didn't cross the border. The border crossed us. Centrist corporate Democrats are the ones who redefined the borders of the Democratic Party. So I'm looking at a recent article from The Guardian getting this information. DSA, Democratic Socialists of America, have endorsed about 150 candidates this cycle. 35 have either won their primaries or they've advanced without opposition. And it's not just in deep blue Manhattan. No, in addition to New York, it's Oregon, California, Georgia, Pennsylvania. And these Dems speaking out, Rahm Emanuel? You think among Democratic voters, especially those under 50, Rahm Emanuel speaks for anyone? These are the people that lost to George W. Bush twice, and the Orange Menace twice. And they've got the nerve to lecture. The latest poll from Marquette Law School found that among Democratic voters and Democratic-leaning voters, the DSA now holds higher favorability than sitting congressional Democrats. They're more popular than the Democrats currently in charge. And that's not an outlier. All the polls are showing this, especially among younger voters. And by younger, in political standards, that means people under 50. We're not talking kids here. In another poll, 72% of Democrats and 60% of independents described capitalism as working not very or not at all well. There's a preference for socialism even when you use that much maligned word. I always say around here that when you take away the labels, the policy preferences are clear. But even when pollsters ask using the labels themselves, the tide has turned. And these loser corporate centrists lost the White House 4 times, lost the House, lost the Senate, lost the Supreme Court. We're going to listen to them? Well, I challenge you to listen to any of the corporate Dems. Listen to one of their interviews. Hell, take a look at the transcript, comb through it. I challenge you to find anything of substance. Find me in that transcript one single actual policy proposal that will make a difference. Any real reform. It's all platitudes. Oh, we're a great country. Or vague aspirations. Well, every child should have a great education. We work for the American people. What? How? That's nothing. It's empty. Their language is empty. They've got a lot of criticism for the Orange Menace and the regime. They're pretty good at that. But even there, no solutions, no commitment to real, tangible accountability. Well, will you impeach? Will you investigate? Will you bring criminal referrals? Well, all options are on the table. That's the strongest thing they'll say. And we have to look at ourselves as well. We have to look at the voters. The worst attitude of all that you can have is, well, I agree with Bernie, I agree with the socialists, but, you know, socialism is such a charged word and they probably can't win in a general election. Well, that's just wrong. That's just wrong. Or at the very least, it's unproven. And I'm not sure how the new breed can do any worse than the corporate centrists. They've lost everything, including their own sense of purpose.
And, you know, this is not new. This is not some new phenomenon, this push from the Justice Democrats. Bernie has been working his ass off for decades. And for the last decade plus, he's been the most popular politician in all of America. Right now, he and AOC are among the most popular of all American politicians. And Bernie and his wing were artificially held down by the corporate Dems. Successfully, they held him down in his 2016 run for president, and again in his 2020 run. They colluded against him. They worked every trick in the book, right up to and sometimes over the line of legality. They successfully ended those presidential runs. And as I've said 100 times, I have no doubt in my mind that Bernie would have won in a landslide in 2016 over the Orange Menace. I have no doubt whatsoever. I feel the same about 2020. But they stopped him. So what did Bernie do? Did he call them names and go sulk? No, he worked with them. By the way, from my side of the aisle, he was criticized very heavily for that. There are a lot of people with my political leanings who were very critical of Bernie for working with Joe Biden after the 2020 election. And the very best stuff that came out of that administration were Bernie initiatives. So this attitude now from the centrists, from the corporate Dems, that the left wing has to be shunned, has to be silenced, that was never the attitude from the Bernie wing. They understood that it's a coalition. The Justice Democrats are the practical ones. Take a lesson, corporate Dems. Understand the importance of the coalition. Indivisible.org pointed out recently, we can argue during the primaries and argue after the midterms, but in the few months between, our job is to unify against the fascists. That's exactly right. Justice Democrats have been the practical ones in the past. They've understood the importance of coalition, establishment, corporate, centrist Democrats. Now it's your turn to be practical. Don't declare war on people in your own party. Be adults. Understand the mission. Let's bring this back to us. We've been talking about parties and politicians and philosophies. Let's bring it back to you and me. And something I think we've talked a little bit about, rhetorical literacy. I think we're all familiar with the term media literacy. I think when that phrase was coined, that was kind of way back in the day when cable news was becoming a thing, when sensationalism became a thing. You know, the 90s OJ trial and the Hollywood gossip shows and the tabloid daytime talk, the rise of conservative talk radio. That's when media literacy really became an important concept, because for the first time, at least at that level, we were really being hammered with very bad information and often intentionally misleading. And of course, that's only gotten worse exponentially with the rise of the internet and then the rise of social media and then, of course, the rise of fascism here in America. So media literacy is a thing. Now, on even a more fundamental level, I think it's pretty important that we practice rhetorical literacy. In this neo-fascist America, operated largely by and for the benefit of the new techno-feudalists, the oligarchs who control our data, who control our streams, our feeds, yeah, it's more important than ever that we have not only media literacy, but rhetorical literacy. You got to know when you're being lied to. You have to be able to sniff it out. You have to reject manipulative propaganda. This is Goebbels-level propaganda we're up against every damn day. And as it relates to the democratic socialists we've been talking about, the level to which the McCarthyite red-baiting has grown just overnight is astounding. The mudslinging. Don't let them get away with it. Abdul El-Sayed, who's running in the Democratic primary in Michigan for the U.S. Senate, everybody, the Republicans, but especially the centrist corporate Democrats, just dragging him through the mud. I'm getting a front row view here with Francesca Hong, Democratic Socialist candidate in the primary for Wisconsin governor.
the most extreme, outrageous arguments, either out of extreme partisanship or absolute ignorance, calling her dangerous and calling her a communist. It's just off the charts. And one of their favorite tactics is guilt by association. Classic McCarthyism. Francesca Hong appeared on Hassan Piker's stream. Now, I don't know how much you know about Hassan Piker. He's a very much a lefty, a progressive, in line with the Democratic Socialist platform. He's also a provocateur. He talks for hours at a time and says often very careless, reckless things. I'm not going to defend Hassan Piker because I've never listened to him. Not for any length. I've heard some clips. The clips I've heard, I always agree with them 100%. But I haven't heard everything, and I'm definitely not a listener. So I'm not here to defend him. I don't know him well enough. But the point is, they're trying to crucify Francesca Hong just for appearing on his program, Guilt by Association, accusing him of being in favor of the 9/11 attacks, for example, which means Francesca Hong, by association, is in favor of the 9/11 attacks. Now there, I have read his comments. I haven't heard them. And they were pretty clumsy, and he did walk them back. But I could relate to it because I was accused of the same thing. Apparently, at some point, he said something like, America deserved 9/11. I got accused of the same thing because I was simply pointing out that U.S. policy in regard to Muslims around the world, the violence against them, the military bases in their countries, their perceived grievances against the United States, is what brought about 9/11. I never said they were right to do it. I never said that the innocent people killed on 9/11 deserved to be killed. Of course not. That's ridiculous. Hassan Piker never said that either. So as far as that argument went, I could totally relate with what Hassan Piker was being accused of. The other thing that Hassan Piker is accused of is anti-Semitism. Now, I don't know. Again, I don't listen to Hassan Piker. I've heard him criticize Israel. I've heard him call it genocide. I'm pretty sure he self-identifies as an anti-Zionist. Well, that all applies to me. Israel is an apartheid nation. It's a terrorist nation. It's committed genocide. I am anti-Israel. I'm anti-Zionist. I am not anti-Semitic. So as far as I can tell, Hassan Piker and I are in the same camp. And the accusations themselves are just so ugly. Pro-9/11. Anti-Semitic. A bigot against all Jewish people. Ridiculous. Again, he talks for hours at a time. He's not careful. He wants to be provocative. He wants to be offensive sometimes. I don't know. I don't listen. But the point I'm making here is this is pure McCarthyism. It's guilt by association. It's a tool. It's a weapon. Of all the things to weaponize, weaponizing language is the most vile, in my view, because of my love of language. We should all love language. It's right there in the top two or three things about all of humankind. To abuse language is to abuse the human soul. You can't really get much lower. So when people use language as a weapon, I don't like it. These charges are ugly. And I don't know how true they are when it comes to Hassan Piker. I don't really know. I haven't listened to him enough. I know they're not true about Francesca Hong. And I especially know they're not true about Francesca Hong just because she spent an hour or two with Hassan Piker on his radio show because she's running for governor. Rhetorical literacy. We all really need to get on board. We can't fall for these games. And you know, I don't lionize or sanctify any particular movement or leader. That'll get you in trouble too. It'll make you more susceptible to tricks of rhetoric, and it will even tempt you to use those tricks yourself. If you get too tied up in any particular movement, in any particular party, in any particular individual candidate, don't allow yourself that kind of attachment. Stay at ground level, like we talked about. Don't get lost in jargon, in terminology. But by the same token, don't get lost in a party, in a person. Keep your priorities straight.
What do you want for yourself, for your family, for your community? I will praise or criticize any policy, any argument, hopefully based on sound reasoning, on the track record of a candidate. So if you're still having any trouble with these so-called democratic socialists, just strip away the manipulative partisan rhetoric. Go back to ground level. What's their track record? What's their reasoning? What issues do they prioritize? How specific are they in their proposals? Do they talk in this horrible political speak where nothing gets said? It sounds smart. They're using all the right words. You get sucked in. You might even get inspired. But then you think back and you realize, wait a minute. He didn't actually say anything. He didn't give any specifics. It's like that frightening moment when you're driving in your car and you realize you've been kind of asleep for the last 5-10 minutes. That's what it is when some of these politicians, some of these candidates talk. They hypnotize you for a little bit. You got to wake up. We need rhetorical literacy. So we're not through talking about this. We've got a lot more to say, both on the big picture and into the details, regarding the rise of democratic socialism and the role it's going to play in the rest of the primary season here, which goes for another few weeks. And then, of course, the campaign running up to Election Day, November. Because on several of the ballots, voters are going to have a choice between self-proclaimed democratic socialists, vilified by both Republicans and corporate Democrats, and then, of course, on the other side, a candidate with an R next to their name. And as you and I have discussed, anybody who still puts an R next to their name has a whole hell of a lot to answer for. You know, they say be careful what you wish for. Well, here we come, because this is what you and I wished for. Give the voters an actual choice. Not a mealy-mouthed, centrist, corporate Democrat trying to get away with saying nothing versus a member of a Republican Party that's gone off the cliff. But you know how it goes in general elections. Oh, those Republican candidates, they can just sound so reasonable when they want to. But now we've got several races with real, genuine, bona fide progressives, Democratic Socialists, versus a Republican Party that just can't hide anymore. We know who they are. We know what they are. So this is what we wanted. If it doesn't turn out well, we're going to have egg on our face. But that's not until the first Wednesday of November. Until then, we have to be really clear about the whole picture. I'm taking some time off for a summer trip, so I won't be talking to you, at least not live. We'll play some repeats on the radio side. If you're a subscriber to the podcast, this would be a good time to go back and listen to previous episodes that you may have missed. So I'll see you, I don't know, exactly, a couple, 3 weeks. 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Peter Donalds wrote and performed our theme song. All right, I love you. See you out there.

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For example, planting trees, helping others, or writing a book. Like many before them and many to come, you and I are having our day in the sun.

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1: Have you ever bought a jacket, a pair of sunglasses, or even changed your hairstyle because you saw someone famous wearing it? Most people would say no. But what if celebrity influence isn't about copying an outfit? What if it's about shaping what we see as attractive, successful, or socially acceptable before we even realize it? Every day, celebrity stylists are helping create visual trends that eventually show up in department stores, fast fashion retailers, workplace wardrobes, and even our own closets. Today, we're exploring how celebrity styling influences everyday fashion behavior and why what appears on red carpets, social media, and magazine covers often becomes a part of everyday life months later on. So welcome to Fashion Pulse. I'm Jason Orleans, and I'm joined by my co-host, Devin Billingsley. In today's episode, we're breaking down how celebrity styling affects everyday fashion decisions, why certain trends spread so quickly, and what these patterns reveal about the way people build identity through clothing. So, let's start off with this question. So when people think about celebrity fashion, are they actually responding to clothing or the image created? So let's take a look at the key points here. Stylists create narratives, not outfits. Fashion communicates status, confidence, success, rebellion, luxury, youth, power, or authenticity. Consumers often buy into the story behind the clothing. So, example, when Zendaya works with stylist Law Roach, each appearance is carefully crafted around a specific narrative. So, why is it audience respond so strongly? Is the garment itself or the story attached to it? So what do you think? Do you think people want the outfit or do they want what the outfit represents?

0: So let's take, for instance, again, back to, so you have, we take a look at approximate, let's take a look at Enziah's outfit here. So in the first one, we actually have, I'm just zooming in on this. So here is a storyboard that we have right now in which Zendaya, as we talked about before, is the celebrity that's being styled by La Roche. So in the first one, we have a, because I'm looking at our storyboard here that Devin actually brought up, is so in this she is in a all pink outfit. It is a blazer, a pink blazer, pink pants, and kind of like gives off the whole Barbie doll era that was one of the trends that. So the second one that I'm looking at is, it's kind of like a, gives off the whole tennis vibe. It is a, almost like, it's supposed to, I think, a V-neck sweater, a sleeveless V-neck sweater with a low V that goes down past the breast into, almost into the belly button area. We have the mini skirt with the heels that looks like they has a tennis ball on the outside. Again, a black, almost sheer top with the yellow shorts showing off the legs again. You have the third one, which is actually, it almost looks like Star Wars kind of theme-ish, you know, very galactic, almost like not R2-D2, but a C-3PO kind of, very silver look to it with the heels in the same. In the fourth one, you have the long sleeveless dress in it with the dark blue and the black, which goes into the almost ocean blue. So, all of these outfits that were styled by La Roche have a specific theme to them, as I've discussed before, and have tell a particular story. I'm stumbling a little here because we're waiting on Devin to get here. Devin is actually the one who put these together for me, and he's the one who's going to be kind of giving us a basic idea of what each outfit is that La Roche put together for Zendaya, and that will be able to give you a much better idea of what we have here. So on the thought of the stylist, as we continue to look at this together, stylists play a very powerful part in how someone puts an outfit together. I think a lot of times as his personal stylist, they put outfits together because the client needs a, is trying to achieve a specific look, whether it be professional. They play a very powerful part in helping the person tell that story, whether it's a celebrity or it's an everyday person like you and me that actually, because they need help being able to tell that story. So in a way, stylists are like storytellers, but they're not telling their own story. In this instance, they are telling the story of the person who's asked for their help. There are many different areas that stylists actually work in. In this instance, it's more personal styling. I do personal branding, in which I help the individual to actually put together the outfits and actually everything from closet resets for the person. And so Lost Stylist is a celebrity designer that designs outfits for many different celebrities. I just want to take a look at this. Give a little background about Law Roach before we continue this episode. Law Roach, whose real name, by the way, is Lawrence, is an American fashion stylist who has worked with celebrities such as Zendaya, Celine Dion, Ariana Grande, and as well, if you are anything, if you watch the competition series Legend, he was the primary judge on that show. In 2023, he retired from styling, dedicating himself to his relationship, his creative relationship with Zendaya, and then returned back into styling in 2025. He was also one of the main judges on RuPaul's Drag Race Project Runway in seasons 17 and 21. Little bit of background about Law Roach. He grew up in Chicago, where he studied psychology at the Chicago State University and then started a clothing boutique called Deliciously Vintage. In Pilsen. He then moved to Los Angeles, where Zendaya was his first major client here today. So with that being said, we're actually gonna get into segment one, in which Devin, who's here, is going to explain to us. Segment one, which is the Zendaya and Law Roach.
1: Okay, so when you research on Zendaya's styling and everything and the core things, her looks are basically when it's a brand deal. It's either when it's Valentino or when it's a movie premiere. It's thank you. Okay, so
0: don't worry.
1: So a lot of the things what I was examining in Zendaya's style is that when it comes to improvement, it's the method dressing, which has been very much trying to promote the film, but with style and archival pieces. So we look at the Challenger. She plays a tennis great. She'll wear. It, like the dress right here is from Loewe, and those shoes are Loewe. So
0: are you talking about this one?
1: Yes, this one right here is very much the thing about it. Her, that dress was beautiful, and the shoes were beautiful. That was one of those key points. But also for current her, the movie, the drama, where she was wearing, think she was playing a woman getting married. So she wore something old that was her Vivian Westwood dress from the 2016 Oscars, where she was criticized for having dreads, and she wore that, something borrowed, a Marina Privé dress from Cate Blanchett, and this dress is something blue, that Schiaparelli from the current couture.
0: You talking about this one?
1: From the current couture collection. So that was another way she was promoting the film. But also the Dune 2 premiere, where she wore this Mugler, 90s Mugler ensemble, which was breaking the internet. So La Roche kind of knows what he's doing when it comes to curating looks for her, for premieres or for a brand deal. Like, she is the face for Louis Vuitton now. She's a brand ambassador with brand ambassador deals. Sometimes they can go somewhere independent on who's styling it. So this was off the runway of Resort Collection in New York, and it was styled different on the runway, but what she wore was different. And then her last current ambassador role was Valentino, and she was involved with the Valentino Pink when the designer that was at the helm, Pipalo, who is now Balenciaga, created this color, and that was on, and that it was created as Pantone. So she is in moments where her fashion and current is ahead of the trend. So that was one of those five looks I kind of looked at. So
0: all right, so the what we get out of this is Law created a narrative for her, depending on what the whole event was about.
1: Yeah, because this is where I think La Roche is a genius. He will take archival, he's been good at taking archival pieces this round and making it relatable to what project she's in or what brand, what designer she's tied to. So he knows what he's doing when it comes to making Zendaya look good or other clients that he has.
0: All right, well, let us move on. I do love the looks you put together when you showed these pictures. So moving on, the trickle down affection because of fashion. As the audience knows, we talked about the Met Gala, its effect. We talked about the Cannes Film Festival, what it did. Last week, we kind of covered those in a different light. This is what we're talking about, celebrity effect on fashion and how we see it, or how it influences what we decide to wear.
1: Yeah.
0: So to restate it, the trickle-down effect in fashion is celebrity, luxury brand, then covered by the media, turns into fashion, where we find it in retailers, and then it hits the mainstream. Uh-huh. And then we have that... Then we start another cycle. Well, actually, that's the same thing as early adapter and so on until it hits the plateau, and then eventually the trend just dies out.
1: Yeah.
0: So you see celebrities with the quiet luxury, because we talked about Gwyneth Paltrow. We talked about Sophia, and I think you were these were the ones we were talking about here, right?
1: We were talking about different stylists and everything.
0: Okay. And then you talk about leisure wear
1: Yeah, we talk about all those things.
0: Kim Kardashian.
1: So
0: is one of them, right?
1: Yeah, we did. And I think one of the things about Kim Kardashian is that she didn't start really creating looks until she was with Kanye. So we're going to try to skid this. She was always, before then, it was more skin tight Hervé Leger dresses, Dolce & Gabbana dresses, stuff that it was she sold at her current boutique Dash. It didn't take her, it took her a slow, steady pace of finding what works, finding silhouettes, re-wearing looks, re-wearing the same look a lot of times, and tied to designers like she's supposed to. And when you think about it a lot of times, I think, in my opinion, I'm not saying what you want, there is a hit or miss with Kim Kardashian's looks. It depends on what her body can take, what her body can... Like sometimes we have to come to the conclusion that not everything works for every body type. And I think...
0: Right.
1: Because if you're going to, like I say, with how she altered that Bob Mackie dress, it was the one of the things I hate about when you can, when people have money and they can alter something. And Law Rose said this earlier on a podcast on Hopper's Bar. Like, don't, I hate when you alter something that is not meant to be altered for your body type. And it depends.
0: Oh, I agree.
1: And those things are something that I think it's just, I want people to kind of appreciate the clothes and how it wears your body, how it fits your body. There's so much that you can get from vintage is that it fits your body. I think we need to talk more about how vintage should be more inclusive to everybody and sizes. And I think with Kim, she takes advantage of that kind of narrative.
0: Well, see, here's the thing is, if we're talking about vintage where the clothing is actually vintage and not just a copycat, in my opinion, if you can't wear it, put it aside.
1: Or donate it to people. Like, my weight, I'm going to say, my weight fluctuates up and down. And sometimes there's things I can carry on for a minute, or there's things I can lose weight for a micro minute. But if it doesn't fit your body, or if you lost weight or gained weight, donate it to something and let people wear it.
0: Definitely. So we could get off into that conversation, and that is a whole conversation for another day.
1: Yes, that's good.
0: We could have an entire podcast. I want to get to the psychology, identity signaling, and I don't think we're going to be able to cover this all in one topic because we only have a few minutes left.
1: Yeah.
0: We're going to end with this, the psychology of fashion. I have always said your clothing and how you style it speaks. When you enter a room, people look at you, they judge you, good, bad, or ugly, they're going to do it.
1: Yes.
0: They judge you by what you're wearing and how you're wearing it. So when you walk into a room, your clothing speaks before you open your mouth. Mm-hmm. You take... So... Taking Law Roach and what he did, he created, as a stylist, you control that narrative.
1: Yes.
0: And that's what, again, that's what Law Roach did when he created these looks for Zendaya, right?
1: Yes.
0: For specific events. And that's what a stylist does.
1: Yes.
0: That's what you do as an individual when you put together your own outfits, regardless whether they're with a stylist or not. Your clothing speaks.
1: Yes.
0: That's what the Hall Law Roach example shows.
1: Mm-hmm. And I think one of those key points is that with branding is like, you know what's gonna win and what's gonna get people talking. Sometimes we need to realize that's with how all these

0: So let's cover this point in the last few minutes. At what point, at what point do the consumers become more independent? They're not relying on the celebrities to show them something. You get what I'm saying?
1: Mm-hmm. I think when they realize they found their personal style, that's when they find what works for them, what doesn't work for them. They don't have to chase trends. I think the true main factor is you don't chase trends. And I think there was a reel about that. The real true fashion people are people that don't chase trends. They dress what makes them feel good authentically. Like, you don't have to think twice about what you're wearing.
0: Thus creating your own trends. You are the trendsetter, right? Not following the trends. That is a very good point when you find your own style. Until then, everybody's just chasing a trend and buying.
1: That's why I stick with the thrift stores and just shop in my closet as much as I can, because that's where I feel like I get more inspiration when I dress. It doesn't have to be two excitements, but what I'm wearing today is more what I wear. It's comfortable. It looks more comfortable. It looks authentic to me, so...
0: Oh, most definitely. So, with that closing thought, who has more influence in 2026? The celebrity, the influencer, or the algorithm?
1: I think, personally, it's... The influence is... I think it's just authentically you. I think it's just... You can take inspiration from celebrities, and that's okay. I tell people, take inspiration from what you got. Make a vision board. But it's but it's when you take what feels good for you and it works in your life. Not everything's going to work out for you. Not everything's going to be planned out for you like that. So take what works for you and embody it, envision it. You can take all these advices on how to style things, but... Your true self should be coming from you only. And it takes inspiration, but it only comes from you when you start envisioning what you want.
0: So taking those bits and pieces of inspiration that you find from the celebrities, putting them into something that tells your story and your personal identity.
1: Yes. And that's how it is. You gotta... I've been doing content creating for so many years, and I've tried to take what I works for me. But as I said to myself, what starts to feel genuine for you doesn't work for everybody else.
0: Wow. Because most people don't do that.
1: No. And I'm learning that every single day.
0: That's why they... have closets full of clothing and nothing to wear. All right. So with that being said, we could take this on, and I might even turn this into another podcast episode. So the takeaway today, celebrity styling is rarely about convincing people to wear the exact same outfit. It's about shaping the perceptions of success, beauty, status, authenticity, modernity, and your, in this case, your authentic self. The clothing changes, but the underlying human behavior remains the same. People use fashion to tell stories about who they are. And celebrity culture often provides the script and the inspiration. Mm-hmm. So with that being said, I want to take the time to thank everybody for joining us today. Here, we will be back in a couple of weeks. Just keep your eye out on Facebook and Instagram as well as YouTube. And we, Devin and I, will see you next time. So keep your pulse on fashion.

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0: That was Feather, ladies and gentlemen, who I saw when I attended bar at Century Hall in 1979. Haven't played that in a while. Anyway, before that, we heard Spooner from Spooner, Wisconsin, Madison area, Sleep Out Under the Stars. Before that, Steve Miller Band, Living in the USA, from his Sailor album in 1968. Great album. And then we heard Timbuk 3, Waves of Grain, from Sturgeon Bay. And we started off that set with Timbuk 3's National Holiday. Great stuff, huh? All right. Thanks for listening to All Wisconsin Music on Mel's Musical Memories. And now I am going to play something else. But what? He says. Here we go.
1: Mongo Jerry.

Pass the tartar sauce, please. And waitress, bring us another pitcher of beer. You know you have to have the perfect balance. The beer, the coleslaw, the french fries. Give me the hot bread. Come on. You're working really hard.

Milwaukee Metal. That was John Parrish, although for some reason I apparently typed in John Parrish in Spinitron, but I think it corrected it. I don't know. Anyway, that was Milwaukee Metal from his Rock the Universe CD. I think he lives in New York now. Anyhow, before that, Billy Flynn and the Flintones, A Night in Gilly from his Big Guitar release. And before that, we heard Fish Fry from Sigmund Snowpeck. That's a great album. It's called Beer. It comes with a beer coaster. I lost the insert to the CD, but I still got the beer coaster anyhow. And then we started that set off, I believe, with Copper Box from Oshkosh doing In the Summertime. So that was fun, huh? Okay, so now as soon as I figure out what CD player I'm going to use right now, I'm going to play some Jackie Brown Band from Milwaukee. Great stuff.

Wow, wow, wow, wow. Hey, that was Freshwater Collins, Blue Sparkle Fade from Lineman Sampler CD. Great CD. Check it out. Get one from Jim Lineman. He'll love you. It's only $5. Come on. Snap out of it. Before that, we heard two from Short Stuff. This Time I Got You and If Bad Luck Were Money. And I believe we started off with the Jackie Brown Band from her Life's a Party CD. Pretty good stuff. Okay, so I got a couple, three more songs for you, and then we're going to hit it. Here's a little Paul Shebar and the Milwaukeeans. I Got So.

I Love Soul. Thank you. That was Paul Sebar and the Milwaukeeans with, you know who, singing on that, Robin Plewer. Sweet. So, I'm going to play the beginning of one more song, and then I'll see you next week. A band from Appleton called Soup.

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0: Hello, everyone. Thank you for tuning in. This is Carol Hale, and it is what it is. My guest today is Michael Horn. Michael is a historian. He is a person who knows. Where I first met Michael was in Washington, D.C., and I met him, a friend also was there as an artist, and Michael gave me and my mother a tour of Georgetown, and it was a wonderful, you know, he knows everything there, and so he's a very excellent historian. And today, Mike is going to talk about the Milwaukee River, and he will tell you here in just a second what he is going to talk about. And so this guy really knows his stuff. So here, Mike, go ahead and say what you're going to talk.
1: Well, thank you for your kind invitation, Carol. As a fellow river dweller, as you are, and I'm just below the dam, you're well above it, I thought we would concentrate a little discussion on River West and its association with the river in a certain period of history that I call the River West Ice Age. The River West Ice Age lasted from approximately 1850 to about 1920 with the advent of mechanical refrigeration. Harvesting ice was a huge business in Milwaukee, particularly, in fact, exclusively above the dam, which, of course, is the definition of River West. In 1890, for example, 500,000 tons of ice were harvested in the Milwaukee River, hoisted up the banks into River West. That's 1 billion pounds of ice. There is an additional 300,000 tons produced not for commercial sale, but for use by the breweries. Now, here in our neighborhood, north of the Locust Street Bridge, if you look closely on the west bank in the vicinity of the pumping station, you'll notice a partial wooden dam. That dam was used to create a nice ice stage for the Joseph Schlitz Brewing Company. Schlitz would harvest the ice, store it in this building. We fortunately, as we know, between Humboldt and the river was the beer line. And it wasn't just shipping beer in and out. It was shipping other products, including what you made the beer out of, and the ice to refrigerate the beer. Now, Schlitz built this after they had been in business for quite some time, but the Milwaukee River below the dam was an open sewer, and hundreds of children would die every summer due to cholera. It was just horrible. And we had many, many difficulties what to do. In the early 1880s, they built the Flushing Channel, which took the water from what's now the Lakefront Colectivo, took Lake Michigan water, pumped it straight through to Kane Place in a 16-foot shaft to flush the river. Of course, what it did is it pushed the bad stuff in the river right into the water intake system. So, you know, there's a little trial and error involved. But the health commissioner at the time, there were ice regulations. And if you're going to use the ice for potable reasons, if you're going to drink it, use it for household purposes, it had to be harvested from above the dam. They're a little less particular if you're using it simply for industrial uses like cooling, as the brewers did. The brewers were built on to hills because they had caves beneath. Mm-hmm. Put the beer down there. There's a natural, it's 55 degrees. Throw some ice in there and stay chilled for quite a while. But then the health commissioner did point out that using that impure water in the breweries was contaminating the breweries with all sorts of yeasts and fungi. Even worse, the ice that had dripped onto the kegs as they're walking them through the city streets is dropping polluted water. So Schlitz, being a good citizen and also mindful of all sorts of things and having plenty of money, constructed this ice facility that I mentioned, and you can still see remnants of it. Blatt's had one destroyed multiple times in fires, and I think if you get up around Burley somewhere, there's probably a bunch of melted beer bottles. But I thought we could discuss something, an interesting synergy between ice and other industries, and it kind of is an interesting glimpse into the economy, particularly of this neighborhood, at a particular period of time, which I define as about 1850 to 1920. And we might as well start with the dam, which is the first public works project in Milwaukee. Right there around North Avenue, the river takes a natural dip of about 20 feet. So starting as soon as we settled, Byron Kilbourne, the guy on the west side of the river, wanted very much to have a dam built so that he could build a canal, and the canal would go all the way to the Rock River, and then you could go all the way to the Mississippi, and you could send your Lake Michigan trade down to New Orleans. So he did complete about a quarter mile of the canal, which was actually paved over in 1885 and is now known as Commerce Street, mm-hmm. where Lakefront Brewery is. The canal at that period was just used for the water power. And for the various companies that were located there would have water flowing through them and then shafts rotating with leather belts, moving machinery, well, electrification, steam engines, things like that, kind of altered those things. But upriver, we have our ice in the winter. And the ice was largely also sold, of course, in the summer to keep your food chilled in the house and keep your beverages chilled. But the company that did that could have other things to do. You just can't have a steady labor force. So they sold ice in the summer and coal in the winter. And so we had a company called Wisconsin Ice and Coal, which later became Hometown and was a source of a great fortune for the Jacobus family. The ice fields themselves were useful in the summer because above the dam, well up into the Shorewood, on both sides of the river, were swimming schools. And they even had slides built into the bluff and great parks and entertainments. And once you enter Shorewood there on Oakland Avenue, you'll notice to the west a large park that was Ludeman's and a little bit of activity there in the river, resorts. In fact, many of the homes on the northern part of Humboldt were basically summer homes well into the 20th century, and also many nurseries and things like that. But there's a very interesting synergy between these two businesses in this particular neighborhood, right here on Center Street. At the very end of Center Street, the eastern terminus on the river, was a company named Phoenix Manufacturing, P-H-E-N-I-X. They were a millworking company, and they became very, very large, adding a number of factories, including eventually in Shawano, Wisconsin. But the one they had here was a mill shop. They made garage doors, especially once people started having cars, which is, of course, when the northern end of River West started getting built. And as you go by, you might see a brand name attached to garage door here and there, and it might say Phoenix, so you got a local product. So why did Phoenix locate themselves on the east end of Center Street? There's a very good reason. Because there are ice houses nearby. And millworking shops made a particularly large amount of sawdust. Sawdust was a wonderful insulator for ice. You could keep it into the summer for many, many months if you had a nice coating of sawdust. So then you can imagine them grinding out doors and sashes and frames, piles of very fine sawdust, not this lumber mill stuff, and then just haul it next door, throw it on some blocks of ice, repeat, repeat, repeat. And that was the nature of the Phoenix business. And I just thought that was a very interesting synergy. Now, I don't know, I've not studied this as far as like the people that made great fortunes in ice, but I have studied a little bit something of the people that did the work. And there is even a little bit of investigative journalism around 1910, where a reporter decided that he would become an ice harvester and just see what kind of people lived there, were ice harvesters, what the nature of the business was, how they were treated, obviously the working conditions. And the way the ice was harvested, you had huge draft horses that maybe were used to haul the ice and the coal around themselves in season, mm-hmm. So you had them. And then giant saws, I believe circular, with big teeth to get those blocks of ice out. And the preferred ice, of course, was the upper river that would at least pass a few health inspections, if not all the necessary ones. And that became, you know, just quite a big proposition. But you can see why the industry died, and that was mechanical refrigeration, which did not kill the millworking business. I'm sure they had plenty of other things that they could figure out to do with their sawdust. But that ended that and started a whole new era of people selling refrigerators, fixing them. You got rid of the ice box, although that's what my grandparents still called it. And you had a refrigerator. Things changed. The ice men weren't around anymore. Ice picks kind of fell into disuse, although they are lovely collectible items. I have an ice pick from the Wisconsin Gas Company advertising gas refrigerators.
0: Wow.
1: Electrolux kind of invented them.
0: Excuse me. I have a ice tong for, you know, that they used to.
1: That's
0: I
1: how
0: have
1: you
0: one.
1: Haul them. It's, I mean, it did leave behind a series of collectible items. If you go to Lakefront Brewery, which of course is always a good idea, in their tour room, they have on the northwest wall on a shelf a contraption with a bunch of coils. And the idea is you set your beer barrel in a bucket of ice and then attach the coils to the beer. And when you pump the beer out, it goes through the coils, through the ice. And by the time it gets in your mug, it's nice and cool. It's like running a still constant, you know. Mm-hmm. And I thought, you know, there you go. There's fun little things you can find everywhere. At home, we're in beer right now. I've got a bottle capper, vintage one. What I thought was interesting, copyright 1919, Prohibition, made in Chicago.
0: Yeah.
1: You know, this, they had yeast and hop stores. It was like the head shop of the Prohibition era. But back to our stretch of the river for a bit. The dam caused a whole number of problems for the city, including the cost to repair it. In 1968, Mayor Henry Meyer, then in his second term, published a study that he had commissioned about, called simply, the Milwaukee River, its problems and its promises. At that point, the river overflowed with sewage multiple times a year. The deep tunnel, which has now rescued 99% of overflows, had not been conceived. There was only a few little stretches of river walk downtown. The river itself was still filthy, and development was very scarce. The buildings all turned their back on the river. Some were really terribly decrepit. Only a few, like Usinger's, like put a couple benches and flower pots back there. But the mayor did envision recreational uses on the river. Now, Mayor Meyer kind of had grandiose ideas. So he was thinking, you know, like tall ships floating in or something like that, which did not happen. And once with the construction of the elevated freeway, 794, no sailboat, no tall ship could go upstream from there. And that really changed a lot of the phenomena. Those of you might be surprised that the Holton Viaduct, which is some 70, 80 feet in the air, once was a bascule bridge and opened, and it had streetcar tracks, two of them. Wow. And the last time it opened was in 1958. It was for a coal ship. Everything north of Lakefront Brewery, on that bank, the west bank of the river, all the way up to Humboldt, was a giant coal yard for, I think, Wisconsin Coal Company. Their headquarters was that lovely Art Deco building with the Japanese restaurant on Prospect Avenue, just south of North on the east side. So that coal dock was a big, huge, kind of nasty business, but you see how it tied in. So the mayor's report pointed out there were a few public landing places. He talked about the new music hall, now the Marcus Center, which is then under construction. Across the river, where is now Pere Marquette Park, was just a wall of ugly buildings. They were all being torn down. So when you went to the new music center, you wouldn't have to see the ugly buildings. But there was a landing dock still there that was envisioned and was built. And we've seen since quite a few others. Now, one idea Henry Meyer had is, how can you get some good tourist activity up in the upper river? By that's anything north of the dam. And one of his suggestions was the boat elevator, which, you know, and here's what we can do. You can go have a boat elevator at the dam. I mean, is this the Erie Canal? And so, of course, that never came to pass. But Mayor John Norquist, a visionary, took office in 1988. And at that time, they talked the idea of river revitalization and recreation very seriously. And he decreed that within the city of Milwaukee, riverfront property, if you plan to develop or redevelop your riverfront property, it must have a publicly accessible riverwalk. The city will pay half. The developer pays the other half. If you don't want to do anything with your property, we have still plenty of them in this city, even downtown, you don't have to do nothing. But if you do want to do something, the riverwalk, the first such riverwalk under this new regime, and there's a plaque on the building to attest to it, the first plaque with John Norquist's name on it, 1988, is on the Powerhouse Theater of the Milwaukee Rep. You'll find it on the west wall, south part of the building. So over the years now, we've seen more and more riverwalks being built. There's slight disconnectivity issues. In the 70s, only one company cared anything about downtown or riverfront real estate, and that was Ogden, whose company, in fact, is located on the river south of Brady Street. on the east side. And they built condos on Edison Street, just south of the Harp. And those condos predated the Riverwalk requirement. So those are like 6-7 condos with their own private docks, and there'll never be a Riverwalk there unless whatever happens. Well, that being done, the mayor also was concerned about the great amount of recreational land and the useless dam. The dam was no longer needed for flood control purposes or anything like that. And there were water issue problems. It was ordered to be kept open, as later was the Esterbrook Dam. And then in 1997, it was finally breached. They went and tore out a whole big chunk of it, which I can see from my backyard, by the way. I really love where I live. And they also built a bridge over it. And then that bridge on top of the old dam connects Caesars Park with River West, with the pick and saving gets started there. And I last week had the pleasure of going out on the Duffy boats, which sail from Boone and Crockett at the foot of National Avenue. And the Duffy boats are electric pontoon boats, and a lot of it's managed by a fellow named Chris Zito, a fellow original Mequonite whom I've known for many, many decades. He's a wild man and really makes the most of his time. My job was to take the boat and along with us some young men and women who are going to be spending the summer being kayak tour guides in the river. This is the sort of activity that the mayor envisioned that's finally coming to happen, partly because the river isn't going to kill you just breathing it.
2: Yeah, right.
1: So we did our adventure, and among other things, they do the Curd Tour, which is so totally Milwaukee. We Duffied up to Lakefront Brewery, went in there, had plates of curds, and maybe a beer or two, and then went down and checked out Old World 3rd Street, MLK, Pfizer, that district, more curds, in the various places, and then finally wound up at the Swingin' Door on East Michigan. Yeah. But all these had little stops, docks along the way. One interesting thing that Mayor Meyer somehow picked out of the blue, and I don't think was ever acted on, was Caesars Park. Caesars Park is immediately downstream from the dam. It's adjacent to where the drainage tunnel that flushed the Lake Michigan water to the river. It's immediately adjacent to that. And it actually had a pool at one time. It's located pretty much right at the river level. You've got some stairs to get down there. There's no bike ramp yet. It is a county park. And I was at an event the other day for announcing the drone show, and I talked to Supervisor Sheldon Wasserman, who's the supervisor for the district and also the chairman of the Parks Committee. And I said, you know, Henry Meyer, back in that 1968 study, envisioned having a boat landing there. You know, I didn't quite mention the boat elevator, but I figure it would not be much to do it. And then he pointed another guy out to me across the room, and why don't you go talk to Guy Smith, the parks director? I said, this is what I love about Milwaukee. You know, you can just go to an event, have a beer, and get your business done. So I did bring this up to Mr. Smith, and he expressed an interest in it. He'll have his team look into it. I haven't even gone down the bluff yet to do my site inspection because I'm so busy up in my garden right now trying to tame down what had been a wilderness and now has got a lot of native plants.
0: Mm-hmm.
1: And I rent an upper duplex. It's nothing fancy, but I just couldn't stand having a yard that looks so crappy being on the river.
0: And you're very good at that.
1: So thanks. Yeah, I do appreciate that comment. I've always enjoyed it. And that's pretty much my recent experience. I certainly enjoy being on the show here with you. UrbanMilwaukee.com, where I write, has covered many aspects of the Milwaukee scene and the river. And our contributor, Carl Swanson, in 2019, did a story that includes some graphics and other details about the Milwaukee River ice business, and which I believe also extended on the other side to such locations as what's now the Urban Ecology Center.
0: Yeah.
1: So we can get out there and love our river and be happy to know that for the first time in 150 years, sturgeon have been flowing upstream in our neighborhood. But here's the bad news. I understand from a person that lives on the only inhabited island in the river, in River Hills, that there are now sturgeon poachers.
0: Poachers.
1: Poachers in the river. People are shooting deer in the nature park, and they're poaching salmon. I mean, sturgeon. When you got a fish, it takes dozens of years to reproduce. And they just showed up for the first time in 150 years. You think you might let them alone.
0: Oh, God. What?
1: Do you agree?
0: Oh, absolutely. Whatever can be done, we need to do.
1: I mean, whenever something good happens, there's always got to be this pernicious influence that wants to kill life, especially when it's being regenerated. My family's been in Milwaukee since the 1850s. They never saw a sturgeon, you know? And here they are. It's like really beats me up.
0: Yeah, they had the Sturgeon Fest last year at the lake. Yeah. Wow. Yes, I heard that too about the poaching, the sturgeon, and also about the deer being shot at the Urban Ecology. What are we coming to? God.
1: I mean, did they just leave the deer carcass behind?
0: I haven't found out.
1: I mean, you're not. There's not too many slaughterhouses or taxidermists down in this district.
0: God.
1: Maybe a bait shop.
0: Wow. Wow. What are we coming to that we've got people doing that? We have this mean, terrible. That's another topic. I mean, you know, but God, that those sturgeon are being poached.
1: Yeah, what? Spear and release. You get the joke?
0: Oh, God.
1: Spear and release. That's what's going on.
0: That's mine. My phone. No. We've got time yet. It's going, you know, we've got plenty of time.
1: All right. Well, then, I don't know what else.
0: Oh, wait. I guess not. Oh, hey, wow, this has gone fast, really fast.
1: It was very enjoyable, Carol. Thanks.
0: Hey, you are good. You know your stuff, and you will be on again soon. And, yes, really a pleasure to have you, Mike. Very good. Very knowledgeable.
1: My agent will talk to your agent. Thanks.
0: Okay. Well, everybody, thanks for listening. Love you. Bye-bye.
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Entry 32. Today we're going to be listening to Neighborhoods by Ernest Hood, a self-released album in 1975. It's a work of ambient music that explores the soundscapes of Portland, Oregon, through a collage of field recordings layered with Hood's zither and synthesizer melodies.

0: What are you eating that for?
1: Huh?
0: What are you drinking that for?
1: Cause I don't want to. I'm thirsty.
0: I just want some peanuts.
2: Well, I can't sit on the front porch. I have to have the porch clear.
3: Okay, we'll sit on front.
0: Don't worry, we're not going to harm you, porch.
1: I got to fix my bike before it could be gone. Look at
0: it. Your face is crusted out.
3: Are you coming, Ricky?
0: Oh, heck!
3: Ricky!
0: I just killed my 7-Up all over my penis.
3: Well, go.
4: Why are you throwing all the pants away?
0: My 7-Up's all over it.
4: Oh.
0: Oh, yeah.
1: You can call them 7-Nuts.

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1: The password is still Sergeant. It'll get you in anywhere.

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We heard Saturday Morning Doze and At the Store.

0: Hello. Okay. We just listened to The First Side, Two Sides of Neighborhoods by Ernest Hood. We heard Saturday Morning Days, sorry, Saturday Morning Doze, At the Store, August Haze, and The Secret Place. 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

0: are listening to the Subtle Forces Podcast. I am your host, Anja, not Anja, and I have no idea what all will fall from my lips today. That ended abruptly. As another thing begins abruptly. Or maybe not so abruptly. There was a day. It wasn't this year. And it wasn't even last year. But I was in the car with my husband. And the scene opens on us driving in the car together, entering the parking lot to the grocery store, and driving further to enter the line for Taco Bell. And that's where the scene begins. My husband, he asks me, "How far back must you travel in American history before it begins to feel like a completely different world?" Yes, he asked me this while driving into the line at Taco Bell, so I looked around me. I saw across the street all these post-World War II starter homes. They were small houses, but plausible. I could see them being built by young grandparents before they had any children. They were attaching the very siding we were looking at on the houses across the street. They were reading the unfolded instructions on how to build a house. And all these houses were very similar, very easy to build, but I could see it happening, and really, it didn't happen all that long ago. So, not the 40s, but I kept going back in my head and I stopped. I decided a completely different world would be the 1930s with, dust, spun air, everything orange and brown tinged, hobos carving messages on fence posts to warn mean dog, bad man,
1: nice old woman.
0: Maybe it's because my folks were born in the 40s, which is to me perhaps the start of an actual provable world. It was a more formal time for sure. But they did have atomic bombs and airplanes and, there were more women at work running the operation. Whereas to me, in my head, the 1930s is farm life. Drinking dangerous, who knows what's in it, moonshine. And you drink moonshine because you're trying to numb the bullet wound that is slowly killing you, because Al Capone nailed it there in your chest. Yes, I've been thinking about this. Just the other day, someone asked me, "Wait, Anja, wouldn't the correct answer be 2008? And this person, they asked me this, but I thought they were a bit of a doof. I was trapped talking to this person. I didn't really know for over an hour. You see, this always happens to me. The lonely ones, they find me at the festivals. They find the poet lady sitting in a tall booth, there, ready for their interactions. And, they snare me. They snare me to yak endlessly. So, I give them cues. And most of them ignore my cues. My first cue is mention husband. When mention husband fails, I move on to cue two, and I ask, so, did you come to this festival alone, or do you have friends? Like, friends? Do you have friends with you? And in all likelihood, the person who has glommed onto me says, no, I like coming to festivals alone. I grew up in crowds. I like being alone in crowds. But this person doesn't budge from my side for someone who likes being alone. And I'm running out of cues, so it seems clear I need to give this attentional leech gruff bluntness. I need to tell this person I have been subject and am continuing to experience the non-stop death metal stage all day the sound of

in my immediate surroundings. Now, you try and type poetry for people for 11 hours with that racket. And then you have someone come up to you, someone just asking you all sorts of questions, like you're in some sort of an interview that you didn't sign up for. Someone just stands to your side and asks you questions and questions, like, who's your favorite poet? What's your, what do you think of this writer? This was my life, so I tell them the non-stop death metal all-day stage across the way is rattling my brain, and I cannot conversate further. And what remaining thought cells I have left, I need to be able to type. Why 2008 is the stupidest answer to how far must you go for everything to be just a completely different world? Because, in fact, unless you are a baby in 2026, it's an incorrect answer. Because, you know, in 2008, I was arrested. I was arrested for trespassing in a graveyard. And this is true, but my record was cleaned. I was forgiven. It was a more seriously taken situation because there happened to be a federal prison across the street. And I remember the policeman said, "You're trying to exhume bodies to get your boyfriend out of prison, aren't you?" And I knew that that was a ridiculous accusation, and that the policeman was trying to intimidate this 20-year-old and freak her out for walking innocently in the moonlight in a graveyard like you do. But I, you know, my record was cleared, but if things had gone the other way, and they had been extra unreasonably punitive, and I had been locked up for 18 years, and then I get out this year, you know, someone would have to show me smartphones. Someone would have to show me, like, QR code parking meters. I'd also have to learn how to drive, probably. But, you know, people would explain the new developments in societal brutishness if I hadn't already been abundantly clear on them, you know. Of course, there's, like, national politics, blah, blah, blah. But, you know, I'd pretty much adjust. No one would have to explain, this is how you employ a tampon. No one would have to say, Anja, I hate to break it to you, but Jell-O is only for colonoscopies now. And even my pre-incarceration clothes would be completely able to blend in with current times. It's not that long ago. You know, I'd look a little outdated with my flared pants, perhaps, and my layered long sleeve shirt with tea over the top of it, but I think the hardest thing for me to adjust to is what is already hardest for me to adjust to, is that between 2008 and 2026, all the old people are gone, and they've been replaced by our parents, who shouldn't even be that old. It's a very normal thing, but
tricky for me to adjust to.

0: But I've been talking to so many people. You know, I've been writing somewhere between 20 and 30 poems a day for strangers in the past month. And one of the things I offer is this thing called the essence portrait. I'll explain it. I'm not trying to sell you one. I'm just telling you about my life, okay? So I make these essence portraits where I have a person stand before me and I draw their face. And I draw their face only looking at their face. I do not look at what I'm drawing, so I don't know what my hand is doing to the piece of paper. More often than not, when I'm done, it does look like the person, but it looks like a distorted picture of the person. Their nose is even bigger. Their eyes might be starrier, but you can see their essence in it, I say, their essence. And then on top of that, I write a poem. I type a poem on top with my typewriter. I type a poem about what imagery came up for me when I was staring so deeply into that person's face. And we call it an essence portrait. But often what happens with it is people go, "Wow, how did you know?" And so I use this detail when telling people if they're trying to decide if they want an essence portrait. I'll say it is often an uncanny experience. And that often gets people if they want an uncanny experience. Some people aren't up for all the staring. It's a lot of eye contact. People's lips twitch. They close their mouths if I look at their mouths. They break out in nervous laughter. It's a lot of one-on-one attention I'm giving people. And there was one day this young lady really wanted one. And it was the start of the day of the festival, and her boyfriend didn't want her to get one because it's my pricey product. And he was like, "Are you sure? Then we'll have to carry it around." And she was like, "No, I want one. I like psychics." And I never said I was a psychic, but the boyfriend turns to me. He asks me point blank, "Are you a psychic?" And I immediately tell him, "No. I might catch something a little coincidental from time to time, but I make no claims of being a psychic exactly." He's like, "So are you or aren't you?" And I said, "Okay, anyone who's going around saying I am a psychic is probably a shyster. They're probably pulling your leg. They're probably trying to pull one over you so they can take your wallet and run." That's not to say that there aren't people who are good at what they do, but I don't really tend to trust people when they announce themselves as a psychic. But I was just being honest because as much as I want the sale, I don't want anyone thinking I'm walking around the world calling myself a psychic. But nonetheless, the girlfriend won. She convinced the boyfriend that they were going to get the typewritten essence. And all of a sudden, staring into her face, I could feel all this additional pressure of entertaining them when the boyfriend so clearly did not want me to offer this service, and I'm not even a psychic. So I'm typing, and as I'm typing, I'm getting the strangest imagery. That's how it is as a poet doing what I do. I get imagery in my head and I just type it down, even if I think it's cheesy or strange. Like, I was getting imagery like, put down something about toilet paper. And I was like, toilet paper? Really? You think they're gonna like that? I was like, fine. I don't argue with the voice that tells me to do things, but I'm gonna put toilet paper in this one. Something about how her toilet paper might run out, but she doesn't worry. She's never too worried when the toilet paper runs out, okay? And then later in the poem, I was getting this other imagery. I was like, really? This is such a cliche. You want me to put something about a caged bird getting freed by a zookeeper? Fine. I'll put that in there because you're telling me to. But that is one big cliche that every poet has overused all the time. And then what always happens is I complete the poem. I ring my bell. They come back. I grab my peacock feather. And I perform the poem. I read the poem with the toilet paper and the caged bird that is freed by the zookeeper. And then both of them, they go, how did you know? How did you know we were just fighting over toilet paper last week? We were just in such a disagreement over it. And I said, I didn't know. It's a coincidence. And the lady, she goes, even the caged bird imagery. I just got a shirt with a bird being freed from a cage. And I was like, wow. All right. I still don't think I'm a psychic, nor do I think I want to be mixed up with one. But that was a moment when the spirit came through and defended me on the mission, I guess. And so, then, a couple days later, I have another story for you about the same thing. Someone else wanted an essence portrait. She wanted me to stare deep into her face and tell her what she is about in her early 20s. So I wrote the following. When the sky rips and 33,333 gerbils, hamsters, guinea pigs pour down to decimate the seed supply, I will be ready. AstroTurf unrolled, mini racing tees with Velcro to twist onto the scamper bodies. I will find them the best squeaking racers of the bunch, and I will gather them, train them with mini treadmills, the paparazzi, and the glossy magazines for the best players you can find. will be in the grocery store. But my name, the genius behind the industry, oh, I will sparkle, but quietly own it all, splitting the winnings with my very dearest pals. So I wrote this poem for young woman Mari. And after I read it, she asked me, "How did you know I work in a pet store in the small animal department?" And I didn't. I don't. But I don't fight what imagery comes in when typing for people. And I do think I miss. I do think I miss from time to time. And that is why I do not call myself a psychic. I do not know the information coming in or why it is coming in. I know nothing about it. But more often than not, people seem ready to be moved. And I don't even think it's because I'm magical, especially. I think it's because they're ready for a sign. I think people are ready for signs. Although I do think writing about gerbils, hamsters, and guinea pigs when someone works in a small animal department is perhaps more than a coincidence. That can just kind of happen sometimes. But all of this happened recently while I was out in crowds typing for people. And speaking of psychics, I was talking to someone the other day. I wrote an essence for a woman who told me she's training to be an animal communicator. And I asked her, "What are the animals saying?" And she said, "Oh, nothing crazy, just, you know, the fact that we all just need to be present and in the moment." All animals basically say the same thing, but in their own way. And I was like, that's the only thing they talk about? Like, hasn't any animal said anything else to you of interest of late? And she said, "Well, I'm just beginning my training. And I just had my first conversation with a horse the other day." And, you know, at the beginning of the conversation, the first thing the horse told me, the horse said, "I'm so very pretty. And while I am generally someone who might be a little skeptical of someone being able to say they understand what animals are saying telepathically, when she said, the horse said, I am so very pretty, I knew she was right. I knew that that horse did tell her, I am so very pretty, because that seems exactly what a horse would say. So confident as they are. I asked her, "Do you think the horse meant physically? Like, do you think the horse sees itself in mirrors? Or do you think the horse just kind of has a natural confidence?" And she said, I think it's more like horses are just naturally confident." And I was like, yeah, that seems about right. So, that's been my weird life lately. Thank you for listening along. We've been listening to Favorite Classics for Piano from Capitol Records with Leonard Panario on piano. I am your host, Anjanette Anja, here to remind you, when encountering any subtle force, you have both your logic and your feelers with which to interpret it.
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I'm Anne, and today I'm alone, but I am going to talk about Bastille Days. Bastille Days starts this week. July 9th will be the start of the festival in Cathedral Square in downtown Milwaukee. So it runs Thursday through Sunday, July 9th through 12th, 11 a.m. to 11:30 p.m., except Sunday it closes at 7 p.m. And of course, there's the Storm the Bastille run at 9 p.m. on Thursday. So our theme today is Bastille Days and La Liberté. So it's all about freedom. And I'm going to talk a little bit more about the history behind Bastille Days. But let's listen to Peps singing Libertà.

And that was Liberta by Peps. And the theme today is kind of liberty because of the Bastille Day Festival, which is starting this week in Milwaukee, and then also 4th of July, which was just this past weekend. So every year, France celebrates Le 14 Juillet, which in English we say Bastille Day. And this day refers to the storming of the Bastille that occurred on the morning of July 14th, 1789. The Bastille was a fortress and prison in Paris and symbolized the royal authority and abuses of the French monarchy. People could be jailed in this prison without a trial by a simple letter of the king, known as lettre de cachet. In fact, there were only 7 prisoners in the fortress when it was stormed by the people on July 14th, 1789. And it was more a symbol to make clear that the absolute monarchy and its abuses were over and that the time of democracy had begun. You see that there's actually, as far as timing, it was pretty close to July 4th, 1776. And we just celebrated our 250th anniversary here in the U.S. And in fact, France helped the American Revolution by secretly shipping supplies, money, and material to the Continental Army. France's motives for helping the American Revolution

Britain to take revenge for its defeat in the Seven Years' War and to regain its lost territories and glory. The French flag that happened after the revolution was inspired by the U.S. flag, and Alexis de Tocqueville helped draft the French Constitution inspired by that constitution as well. And then, of course, the Statue of Liberty was a gift from the people of France in 1886, so about 100 years after the American Revolution. So we're going to continue with our songs. And the next song we're playing is by Florent Pagny, Ma Liberté de Penser.

And that was Florent Pagny, Ma Liberté de Penser. Again, the theme today is liberté or liberty. And we're talking about Bastille Days, which was all about liberty and just reminiscing a little bit about the weekend, July 4th. So in 1889, there was a World Fair in Paris. And it was held on the 100th anniversary of the storming of the Bastille and included a reconstruction of the Bastille and its surrounding neighborhood. And the main symbol of the exhibit was the Eiffel Tower, which served as an entrance arch to the fair. I think

In fact, it was supposed to be a temporary structure, and of course, it's been there for quite a while. So the history of Bastille Days in Milwaukee. The festival began in 1982 as a way to promote the downtown business district after an economic downturn and to encourage visitors to explore the neighborhood. Two downtown businessmen, Robert Zubatsky and Stephen Schrader, joined the Easttown Association, which is the business association for that district. Board President François Niveau, who was also the general manager of the Pfister Hotel at that time. And they decided to create a festival that celebrates the French heritage present in Milwaukee. The Alliance Française de Milwaukee was also involved with the festival at its start. The festival is held close to Juneau Park, which is named after the French-Canadian explorer and the first mayor of Milwaukee, Solomon Juneau. Just a few blocks from Cathedral Square on the east bank of the river, just under the Wisconsin just under Wisconsin Avenue, is the site of Solomon Juneau's original trading post from 1825. A plaque on the wall of John Hawk's pub marks the trading post site. The Free Street Festival is really in the spirit of the popular uprising against the monarchy in France in 1789. And in fact, Bastille Days in Milwaukee is the largest Bastille Day celebration in the U.S., boasting over 200,000 visitors over the 4 days, not to mention one of the few free street festivals in the city. Because of the COVID pandemic, Bastille Days was canceled in 2020 and 2021. We were very happy to sort of mark the occasion and to be back in 2022, stronger than ever. So again, we are getting all riled for Bastille Days starting later this week. In our theme of liberté, is Georges Moustaki, Ma Liberté.

And that was Georges Moustaki with Ma Liberté. So we are talking about Liberté, Liberty, and Bastille Days, which is coming up starting Thursday, July 9th. And some of the highlights are the festival. It starts with a Let Them Eat Cake event. So Metro Market will bring a huge, beautiful cake, and the first 1,000 guests will get a slice of cake. Sort of as a tongue-in-cheek reference to a comment that Marie-Antoinette made. Then one of Alliance's favorite singers, Kevin Soucy, will sing at 11:30. At the MSOE stage, and then the Alliance Française will have mini lessons on Thursday at 12:45 and 3 p.m. on the Beaux-Arts stage. But we have two French mini lessons every day of the festival, midday and early afternoon. The time changes a little bit every day. There will be a French DJ on MSOE stage at 8:30 p.m. and then at about 9 p.m., the Consul General of France is coming into town, Charlotte Montel, and she will launch the Storm the Bastille run at 9 p.m., and she'll be joined by Mayor Cavalier Johnson, as well as Alderman Robert Bauman and a lot of other people, and about 5,000 runners. So Thursday is going to be a fantastic day. Friday, again, there'll be the mini lessons and the DJ, and we are also going to have a little apéro gathering at 6 p.m. by the Alliance Française tent, and that's our monthly happy hour of French people. Saturday is Kids Day. Again, we will have our mini lessons, and Robin Plour is singing at 2 p.m., French Immersion School will also sing at about noon, and the DJ again at 8:30 p.m. Sunday, we again have the mini lessons, Robin Plour at 2:15 p.m., the DJ, and then our raffle will be drawn at 5 p.m. So the Alliance Française has a raffle with fantastic prizes, and it's not expensive at all to buy a ticket, and you can win some really exciting stuff. And throughout the festival, we will have our fantastic beignets for sale, and new this year, we'll have the favorite beignets kind of with the powdered sugar, but we'll also have beignet au chocolat with Nutella. We'll have the raffle, of course, our little French marketplace, and the pétanque game close to the tent as well. So don't miss all these fantastic things that you can see. So next is we're going to play Kenny Arcana, Ils ont peur de la liberté.

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1: And that was Kenny Arcana, Ils ont peur de la liberté. And again, the theme today of our show is liberté because of July 14th. And of course, July 4th was just this past weekend. And of course, we celebrated the

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Squaw's Palace, and I hope everybody can hear me out there. Yes. And this is like a cool day. It's a cool week, and you know what I'm saying? I had a great weekend. I was going to shows and everything like that, but we'll talk about that later. But right now, you're about to get into some Fela Kuti. Fela Kuti was inspired by, he inspired a lot of artists like Common Sense, Erykah Badu, and countless of others. So let's get into some Fela, y'all. Squaw's Palace. All right.

And yes, you're listening to Mashwa's Palace, and basically I was just taking you back to the motherland of some African grooves, all that Afrofusion from the 70s and stuff like that. That's probably pretty much the music that I really, really like. It's from like the 70s and maybe the late 60s and stuff like that, more of the groovy stuff. The newer stuff is like more of the, you know, Afrobeat kind of dance stuff. That's cool too, but my roots are in the 70s and stuff like that. So we were taking you back with some Ebo Tella, some Mano de Bongo, and some Fela Kuti. And I don't know why I started the show with some African grooves. I just felt like I wanted to start up the show. But right now we're about to switch up the tempos. We're going to get into some Miles Davis. And Miles Davis is one of my favorite jazz artists. One of many, you know what I'm saying? Off the album Miles is the Sky. And this track is called Stuff. And I guess we're going to hear some stuff, y'all. Ride by with me. If you got them, you got them. Let's get into some Miles, baby.

and you are checking out Moshwa's Palace. I'll check y'all in the checkout. Peace, peace, y'all, next week. I see y'all. Happy to groove with y'all. Miles.

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13: Hello, and welcome to Jazz Jive. My name is Mark Furch. I am filling in for Richard G. Stephen G. Excuse me. Blew it on that one. Well, anyway, I'm here to play some music for the next 59 minutes. And there's all kinds of cool jazz and hot jazz, and the jazzin' always comes first. Enjoy.

right, we

All right, you are listening to Jazz Jive. My name is Mark Furch, filling in for Stephen G. I'd like to thank you, Stephen, for letting me take over your spot here. What did we hear? We just heard from Oneness of Juju doing Space Jungle Funk. And that is the title cut from that CD. And before that, we heard M. Boom and the song Epistrophe. And that is from their live at SOBs in New York. And Max Roach is in that ensemble of drummers. And before M. Boom, we heard Fertile Ground and the song Yellow Daisies. And that's off Brazil Electro, Latin-flavored club tunes, Volume 7. And before that, we heard the Soul Sonics and Jazz in the Present Tense. And that is from Hip Hop and Jazz. And we started out with the Northwoods Improvisers Quartet Quintet and their song Ethiopia. They are from Michigan. All right, we got one more set of music coming up, starting with the Sound Surgeons and the song Novo Mundo.

we are wrapping up this week's edition of Jazz Jive. Once again, I'd like to thank Stephen G for letting me sit in. My name is Mark Furch. We're listening to Dave Holland, Zakir Hussain, and Chris Potter doing the song Lucky Seven. Before that, we heard the Music Revelation Ensemble and the song In Time. Before that, Victor Davies and the song Morning Sun. And we started out with Sound Surgeons and the song Novo Mundo. All right, catch you all next time.

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Good morning and welcome to the Milwaukee Free Press Radio Hour. It's a beautiful July 9th, 2026. You might be listening to this in the future at some time, and I'm sure it'll be beautiful then too. Beautiful like that beautiful tune we just heard from Bonnie Tyler and Spike called Fortune. I'm glad you walked through the door this morning and joined. And I want to just, I picked that song out for a special reason on this beautiful Thursday morning because Bonnie Tyler passed away yesterday. Just learned about it this morning, and I wanted to pay a little tribute to her. Of course, her best-known hit, Total Eclipse of the Heart. Also, Holding Out for a Hero, which I mistakenly believed was the theme from Flashdance, but no, it's from Footloose. No idea. I can't say I've ever seen Footloose or Flashdance for that matter. But I always thought Footloose was the theme from Footloose. But apparently Holding Out for a Hero was in there too. Anyways, Bonnie Tyler and Spike did that song called Fortune. It was a song written by Frankie Miller, Scottish singer-songwriter. And it's off the album Frankie Miller 100%, or 100% Frankie Miller, I should say, which is a tribute album to Frankie Miller, which was organized, produced, created, conceived by Spike. Bonnie Tyler, Welsh. Not a lot of Welsh people, you know? You don't hear about a lot of Welsh people, do you? But anyways, rest in power, Miss Tyler. Thank you for that beautiful tune. Oh, what do we got going on today in the world, in the city of Milwaukee, in the neighborhood of River West, and the neighborhood of Harambe, and as far as this broadcast reaches? We got a great show lined up, I got to say. We are going to be joined, the second half of the show, by a special guest, Mr. Jared Gibson, a.k.a. Florience, who is going to talk a little bit of music, talk about some upcoming shows he has in the neighborhood. He's also going to play a few tunes for us, a couple old ones, a couple new ones. So looking forward to that. That'll be our first live performance on the Milwaukee Free Press Radio Hour. So that is coming up at the top of the hour. Until then, of course, we're going to listen to some tunes, as we do. But we're also going to follow up on a couple stories that we've touched on in the past couple weeks/months. Here on the Radio Hour, as well as on the Milwaukee Free Press Substack. You might recall back in the beginning of June, we had two guests from Common Ground, Franz Meyer and Keontae Shields, who are very involved in organizing a campaign against corporate landlord, some would say slumlord, Dave Tomlin. He is the founder, perhaps the CEO, although ownership seems to be a little bit murky, perhaps by design, of Highgrove Holdings. And they talked about the campaign that Common Ground has been waging. Highgrove Holdings holds about, 400 or so rental units in the city, based in California or maybe in Milwaukee, again, similar to the ownership, the location, the whereabouts of its headquarters and its operations are a little murky. But there's been some developments on that just in this last week. So I wanted to make sure that we followed up on that and updated listeners who wanted to know how that campaign was going. We're also going to take a little time to talk about Center Street. What's going on Center Street? You may have noticed that just dropped a article on the Milwaukee Free Press Substack, basically a recap of our June 18th episode. I sat down and had a good, like, over an hour conversation with Department of Public Works project manager Zach Roeder and Rachel Gucci, who is a Center Street resident, neighbor. She's also the program director of the Milwaukee Walks program of the Wisconsin Bike Fed, which it focuses on pedestrian safety and things like that. And we talked about the Center Teutonia Multimodal Improvement Project. Basically, from Humboldt
to Teutonia and up a couple blocks. Center Street's getting a big makeover. Not this year. Hopefully all goes to plan and schedule. It'll be next fall when it's all said and done. But the plans are obviously in the works. Plans are, I'd say, maybe 75%, 80% of the way there. And so I, you know, had him on the show. We didn't get that whole interview in the hour. And so I cut it up into little pieces and I put it out on the Substack with some commentary. And I threw that up. I got a little action on it on Facebook. So I want to just check in on that and give you a little update. And I also want to encourage folks, if they want to chime in, we're going to have the text the show line open. If somebody wants to call, we can try. You know, I haven't pioneered the call-in technology yet. I got an idea of how it would work, but if anybody's feeling brave and like they really want to speak on either of these topics, Highgrove Holdings, Common Grounds Campaign, or the Center Street Multimodal Improvement Project, you know, I encourage you. If you want to reach me, if you want to reach the people, all you got to do is text or call 414-567-1977. In the meantime, before we get to our stories, we're going to listen to a few tunes. Have a listen.

Robert Randolph and the Family Band need some more love every single day of their lives, as do I, as do we all. So keep the love coming. All right, let's talk a little bit about Center Street. Just yesterday, I dropped a little piece on the Milwaukee Free Press Substack titled Center Street is going to get a whole lot slower. And I was thinking a long time about what to say, what is the headline, you know? And that was the thing that just kept hitting me over the head. It's like, it's going to feel different. It's going to feel slower. It's going to feel, I hope, safer. But of course, what I'm talking about are these changes that are in the works. The Department of Public Works in 2023 was able to secure a federal grant that would cover 80% of the multimodal improvements from Humboldt to Toytonia. All right, so starting by the Uptowner, going all the way past North Division, and actually turning right up Toytonia until Hopkins Street. What's going to happen? Well, a lot. A lot's going to happen. What's not going to happen is the street isn't going to be closed down during any of this construction, according to Zach Roeder, the project manager at Department of Public Works. The reason is because it's not a complete street reconstruction. It's called a retrofit. So they're going to do a lot of, tweaks. They're going to add some things. The biggest element that I think they're adding to the street is going to be the dual track two-way bike lane that's going to be on the north side of the road all the way from Humboldt to Hopkins. And it's actually going to connect with another two-track bike lane out by Hopkins, which is going to run past Hopkins Lloyd School. Of course, the idea here is with these dual-track bike lanes, Zach described it really nicely in our interview. He said that, you know, obviously they're bi-directional, so if somebody's going east, somebody's going west, they each have their own lane and they're going to pass each other. But most of the time, you're going to be going, you know, with nobody coming in the other direction. And so if you have two people, or if you have a parent and a child, you can bike next to each other. So that's a big difference. And something that was really nice about our conversation was having Rachel Gucci on the call as well. She sits on the community advisory council for this project, and she talked about biking with her kids and wanting them to bike to the Martin Luther King branch of the Milwaukee Public Library over there on King Drive and Locust. But she didn't feel comfortable. I mean, her kids, I think she said they're like in between 8 and 12, something like that. She didn't feel comfortable having them bike on Center. And that is totally understandable. There is a bike lane. It's not protected. It's not respected oftentimes. And so just think about having a protected bike lane in which parents and children, or just people who aren't super comfortable bikers, being right next to these big 2,000-pound vehicles, they can bike next to each other. That's nice. That's real nice. I lead with the bike, but that's not the biggest thing. I lead with the bike path, but that's not the biggest thing. I think the biggest changes that are going to come to this stretch are the addition of traffic controls, stop signs, four-way stops, and raised crosswalks. So there's going to be four-way stops added, and that's why I think it's just going to slow things down tremendously. Because if you think about it, for as much traffic as there is on Center Street, you know, you can imagine if there was one car going from, let's say, King to Humboldt, and they hit these stops, and say they're just, you know, like driving too fast, they're speeding. They might roll through those stops, you know, do like a quick, like a little California roll or a Jersey roll, I've heard it called. You know, pump the brakes and go, pump the brakes and go. But if you get 2, 3, 4 cars making that trip, that alone is going to slow down the traffic. So it's going to be different. It's going to change the flow. It's going to change the vibe. It's a big deal. I threw this up on the Facebook and invited people to shout out. We got one comment so far, but I want to
keep coming back to this. So if you do want to sound off on this, you can always go see what your neighbor's got to say on the River West Neighborhood Facebook page. You can comment on the Milwaukee Free Press Substack as well. Deborah Hardy, going to shout her out. She says, this is great. Center is a good connector of Harambe and River West via bike. And if we can keep driving slower on the road, it will encourage more folks to bike. Amen. I think the other thing, too, is walk. It'll encourage more people to walk. It's not a long walk from Humboldt to King. I mean, like, the distance is, let's say, maybe half mile, less than a half mile, I would say. It feels long, and it feels kind of inhospitable at times because there are parts that people just fly by. And if you need to cross over, there's not a lot of protection on the crosswalk. So it is not very pedestrian friendly. It's going to become much more pedestrian friendly with these improvements. It's exciting. It's good stuff. Pop on the Substack. Check that out. Zach and Rachel, just a big shout out to them for being so generous with their time. And I'm certainly going to be keeping my eye on that project more as it develops, and we'll have updates as is warranted. Now, we have, as I mentioned, a special guest coming on at the top of the hour. That's Mr. Jared Gibson, who goes by the name Florence. He is a musical artist. He plays the guitar, as well as some other instruments, I presume. We're going to find out more about that. But he does have an album out. You can find it on Spotify. It's called Mallard Cafe. He released it in 2024. And it's not the title track, but I feel like Mallard Cafe, this is probably the track that's most resonant with the album, the spirit of the album. It's called Ducks. Let's give a listen.

Ducks by Florence. That's Florience. He's going to be joining the show shortly on the Milwaukee Free Press Radio Hour. So, I promised an update on another story that we've covered a bit here, and that is Common Ground's campaign against Highgrove Holdings and its owner, founder, CEO-ish person, David Tomblin. So, just to give you a little recap, HGH, or Highgrove Holdings, not human growth hormone, it is a large corporate landlord, has 400 or so units, rental units in the city, currently rents like maybe 60% of them, has not been doing maintenance that's been requested by tenants, several hundred, maybe in the thousands, I'd have to go back and look at my notes. Ordinance violations, reports to the Department of Neighborhood Services that were not followed up timely, and unpaid property taxes, all of the sort of things that would, you know, trigger serious actions. And so Common Ground worked with tenants to bring this to the fore. They organized as they do, and they also connected with City Attorney Evan Goyke, who filed suit against Highgrove Holdings. A court heard the suit and placed Highgrove's properties, or at least a bucket of them, into receivership. Another bucket had already gone into receivership because Highgrove owed like $8 million to U.S. Bank on an unpaid mortgage. And so those properties put in receivership, then some other properties put in receivership as well. And that was kind of the last touch point in this campaign, in this story. That was a couple weeks back. I want to say mid-June. I got this email on, it was on Friday, June 12th. It says right here in the message. So last week on July 2nd, a week ago, in fact, Common Ground sent out the following statement via email. They say, after being contacted by several tenants, we put out this statement this morning. And now I just want to emphasize this is a statement from Common Ground. David Tomblin is a thief and a fraudster who preys on poor people. In defiance of a judge's order, he has tried to collect rent from his former tenants. Common Ground has been receiving calls from several tenants whom Tomblin and his staff are approaching, asking for July rent. This is a violation of the court order. He's trying to take advantage of tenants' confusion during this transition and line his own pockets. The transition they're talking about is when properties are put in receivership, basically what a court says is it doesn't strip ownership from whoever owns it, but it does say the rent that is being paid will no longer go to the owner. It'll go to a receiver, a third party, who will then use that rent to make improvements to the properties that caused, you know, the properties to be put in receivership. So what Common Ground is saying is that tenants have come to them and say, Highgrove's trying to collect rent, which they don't have any legal right to anymore. The rent needs to go to this third-party receiver. The statement goes on, he's trying to steal rent money that would be used to make critical health and safety repairs to these neglected properties, such as sealing holes in roofs, abating mold, fixing plumbing. Furthermore, residents who pay the wrong party are at risk of eviction. So if you don't pay the receiver, but you pay Tomblin, because you didn't receive notice of this, or you were just confused, you were leaned on, whatever it might be, then the receiver is going to be like, hey, you're past due on your rent. Okay, the statement. Back to the statement. On Friday, June 12th, David Tomblin lost one-third of his properties. Milwaukee County Judge Michael Hanrahan appointed a third-party receiver to, quote, take control, collect all of the rents, and to monitor and oversee the 85 properties that David Tomblin and Highgrove Holdings had mortgaged to U.S. Bank. It goes on to say, there is no chance that Tomblin and his attorneys misunderstood, referring to the judge's order. The judge was clear, quote, the receiver shall collect all of the rents, payments, issues, profits, security deposits, and other monies relating to the mortgage property. As of the date of this entry of this order, all parties owing rents for or occupying, et cetera, are ordered to pay the same to the receiver. Now, who is this receiver? They also have a picture, by the way, of in this statement,
monthly rent statement from Highgrove Holdings to a tenant, and they, you know, a little proof, a few receipts, as we say, that Highgrove, or I'm sorry, Common Ground always brings the receipts. So they got their picture in the statement. The receiver is a company called Sunshine. S-N-S-H-N is a property management firm, and they have been appointed by the court to receive these payments for these 85 properties. Now, you recall I mentioned that Highgrove has like 262 properties that are leased at the moment. Only 85 of them were put into receivership to Sunshine. But those copies, okay, or those properties rather, Common Ground saying, we want all tenants to know they should be paying their rent to Sunshine, not Highgrove or David Tomlin. And then they give their information, Sunshine's information, Common Ground's information. Last part of the statement here, Common Ground and Tenants United have been organizing Highgrove tenants for more than a year. We trained over 67 volunteers, including many tenants, to canvass all of Tomlin's properties several times over. We systematically documented interior and exterior conditions. You can, of course, hear Keontae Shields and Franz Meyer talk about that on the June 2nd. Episode of the Milwaukee Free Press Radio Hour. We talked about this in detail. And it kind of goes on, and then they plug their website. So that's the development. Haven't seen any response from Tomlin, any follow-up on that. But, yeah, we got that going on. I'll be sure to keep an eye on that and keep you updated as well. It is the top of the hour. It is 8 a.m. You're listening to WXR WLP 104.1 FM River West Radio. This is the Milwaukee Free Press Radio Hour, and we are going to just listen to a tune here while we get our special guest, Mr. Jared Gibson, a.k.a. Florence, set up in the studio. So we'll be right back.

0: All right, we're coming back on the Milwaukee Free Press Radio Hour, and we are joined in studio by Florence, a.k.a. Mr. Jared Gibson. Welcome to the studio.
1: Thank you.
0: Yeah. Why don't you go ahead and just give a little test on the... Yeah. All right. Take it away, man. Start us off.

0: All right. Very, very cool. Florence, thank you so much for that opening tune. Tell us a little bit about Florence, the band, the music, the man behind the music.
1: Yeah, of course. I'm so happy to be here today. Yeah, so that was a song off of an album that I've been working on. So that's a sort of radio premiere, you could say.
0: Yeah, world premiere?
1: Yeah, yeah. I played it around like live at different shows, but definitely world premiere on the radio waves here. but Florence is me. It's a solo project from Wisconsin, mm-hmm. from Milwaukee. And it's just it's sort of just everything that I like to play. Like all the music is, I think, very eclectic. It's got its own sound and draws inspiration from a lot of different places. And mm-hmm. then all the lyrics are just very close to home. So it's just everything, like things that I think about. And I typically, my writing process is very just like off the cuff. I just, like, whatever I'm thinking, I just start singing and saying, and then it's. Yeah,
0: I want to ask a little bit about the songwriting process in a bit, because that's always something. So musically, I am tone deaf and just okay. It doesn't make sense to me to do it myself, but I love listening to music and I love listening to people who have that ability. So I want to pick your brain on that a little bit. But let's talk about where you're coming from, first of all. So we got connected. You reached out to the station and we started talking, and like, you're kind of doing some stuff in Milwaukee and like hustling and getting into the scene here, coming from Minnesota, right? Coming from the Twin Cities.
1: Yeah, that's right. I just graduated at the University of Minnesota, Twin Cities. And so that was the last 4 years I've been sort of working there and doing some stuff around there in that DIY scene,
0: mm-hmm.
1: that amazing scene, really. But I've been learning so much about the Milwaukee scene and the scene around here. And it's really cool. Like, I just went to a Falcon Nest show last Friday,
0: mm-hmm.
1: and it was just it was spectacular.
0: Yeah,
1: and like so many people showed up, and it was it was great.
0: Well, I haven't been to a show at the Falcon Nest yet. My wife and I had our wedding reception there.
1: Okay,
0: almost 3 years ago, and so Falcon Bowl is near and dear to our hearts. But the Nest itself, if you don't know, it's the space behind the stage. Kind of a more intimate setting, right?
1: Yeah, super intimate. I was like I didn't know anything about like the venue, really, like before I went, and I was like, oh, we're like going through this other entire venue to get inside of it. It felt like really magical.
0: Yeah.
1: Like, honestly, like it was like something out of like Harry Potter.
0: Yeah, like, they opened the door back there.
1: Yeah, I'm like, whoa, it's a whole new world here.
0: Yeah. Did you go down and check out the bowling alley?
1: I didn't have a chance to, but I think next time I'm there, I will.
0: Oh, well, why don't we talk about the next time you're going to be there? I believe you have a gig coming up at the Falcon Nest on July 15th. Is that right?
1: That's right. July 15th. Tell me about it. Yeah, with No Thanks to You and Adam Blackwood. So that'll be a really great bill, too. It's, again, very eclectic. Like, I think we're all very different styles. But yeah, that'll be super fun to do.
0: Cool.
1: Yeah.
0: Well, I got you brought me a copy of your 2024 album, Mallard Cafe. It's got a couple great tracks on there. We played Ducks before you came into the studio, so got to listen to that. Also, I'm a huge Duck fan. I don't know if we'll have time to talk about my love of Ducks, but
1: I'd love to hear about your love of Ducks. Yeah.
0: Yeah, they played a really important part in my life during COVID.
1: Awesome.
0: Yeah. But you got another tune queued up for us?
1: Yeah, I'll play one off of that record there.
0: Yeah.
1: This one's called Tailing Happiness. It's about just like being in a car and just not being in the best headspace.
0: Uh-huh.
1: And so, yeah.
0: That's something I think we can all relate to.
1: Oh, yeah. When you're in traffic and at 7:30 in the morning.
0: Yeah.

0: Yes.
1: Yes, there it is. Florence, a.k.a. Jared Gibson, with Tailing Happiness off his 2024 album, Mallard Cafe. Jared, tell us a little bit about, you know, we talk on the phone. You mentioned you grew up in Muskego, right?
0: Yes, yeah, that's right.
1: Muskego to Twin Cities, was that like you graduated, went off to the cities for college? What was that transition like going from, you know, like kind of small town Wisconsin to big city?
0: Yeah, it was a weird transition for sure. I think like I actually went there with one of my best friends, and him and I both, I think, went through a big period of change. But I think what I like to say is like, I think Muskego is sort of it's bubble. Like it's like you're very much so in your bubble there. And so when I went to the Twin Cities, that bubble was kind of popped. And so it was like, I was seeing like what the world really had to offer.
1: Yeah.
0: And it was great.
1: Yeah. I had a somewhat similar experience in that I grew up in northern Wisconsin and went to high school just outside of Green Bay, in Howard, and came down to Milwaukee for college. And, you know, I'd been to cities before to visit, but to live in a city when you're like a small town Wisconsin person, I just feel like it opened my eyes in so many ways.
0: Yeah, totally.
1: That sense of bubbleness. Unfortunately, at Marquette, you know, I don't know how familiar you are with it, but there is kind of a bubble dynamic too, which is ironic. It's right in the heart of the city, but you can kind of get sucked in. Whereas I feel like some of your bigger public universities, UW-Milwaukee here, Minnesota, you know, like those are big. Those are, you're encountering like super diverse groups of people, and you're part of the urban fabric.
0: Yeah, totally. Yeah. I mean, the thing about the University of Minnesota campus is that it is like a bit separated from the city, unlike, I guess, if you think about like University of Madison, for example, like that's like very integrated into the city. So in that way, the bubble was still existed, but there would be places where it would like, oh, you can see where it sort of folds into the greater city and stuff. And then I'd be out in like the downtown area pretty often. I worked down there at First Avenue, the music venue. And so, yeah, I was seeing so much of like that diversity and everything that you were talking about. And just like the community that you see in like a big city like that, where everyone is so like densely compacted, is really amazing.
1: Yeah. So. Yeah. I mean, it's a funny like mind shift when I think about, you know, kind of the space we had growing up and living in a suburb, and then, you know, like having my neighbors 6 feet away from me, and you know, you just learn to live with people and get along with people, I think, in a very fun way. So.
0: Oh yeah, totally. I think that was like the biggest hurdle for me, was like the first time in my life having roommates. Like that's like huge. Like I had to learn how I like operate around like other people in that close of a space.
1: Yeah.
0: It's like, I don't know, like I'm used to my family and how they act. And then it's like, oh, these other people are introduced, and how do I interact with them in a way that's healthy for me and them? And so that was like definitely something that I encountered for sure.
1: Yeah. Yeah. Do you find, you know, your experiences tied to place? So either Muskego or, Minnesota, or, you know, that last tune you played for us talking about sitting in a car, do you find like a connection between your songwriting and kind of the places you are? And, you know, does that kind of come out?
0: Yeah. Yeah. Yeah, totally. Like, I think a lot of my songs are like based on just moments and time and where I'm at, like physically, but also like, I mean, totally mentally. Like, it's like, well, the first song that I played, I wrote directly after I came home from Italy, actually. So that was like, and going to Italy was a completely different experience too, because it's like they're just, the way that they operate in everyday life is totally different as well.
1: And were you studying there, or you go for vacation?
0: I did. Yeah, I studied there for 5 weeks. I studied opera in college, so I'm an opera singer as well.
1: Oh, man, you were kind of like, you didn't lead with that, but
0: Yeah.
1: I was gonna say
0: nonchalant, little. Yeah.
1: Your voice is very nice, and thank I was you. Like, I was gonna say something about it, but it makes sense now. Yeah.
0: Yeah. Yeah. So I was there for like 5 weeks, and it was just like I felt very integrated. It was like a very tiny city, so I guess like in some ways similar to Muskego, but they're so much closer there. Like their houses are like, I mean, like 5 feet apart.
1: Yeah.
0: Or whatever. It's
1: yeah.
0: like there's not much of a gap, and the neighbors all know each other. And then,
1: yeah. What was the town? If you know,
0: it was Urbania.
1: Okay. So, kind of geographically,
0: It's like a little more northern, like northeast a little bit.
1: Okay. Tuscany,
0: not super close to that. Do you know like Urbino?
1: Yeah.
0: Yeah. It's like a little bit close to Urbino, or like an hour from like San Marino.
1: Oh, okay.
0: So yeah, it's kind of like middle of nowhere, like in the mountains a little bit. So
1: that's awesome.
0: It was amazing.
1: What an experience. Yeah. So you probably don't know this. I lived in Rome for a little over a year.
0: Oh, no way.
1: I met my wife there. Yeah.
0: That's amazing.
1: She lived there for 13 years. And so we've spent plenty of time in Italy and love it. And
0: okay.
1: My stepdaughter's there right now, actually.
0: Sweet.
1: There, so, yeah. Well, cool. I have some more questions, of course, but
0: okay.
1: I want to make sure we have time to hear at least two more tunes.
0: Yeah, sure.
1: So you got another one for us?
0: Yeah, this one's another one off of the new album that I've been working on. It's, this album's very, like, space based, so it's I think very inspired by the shift into like a bigger city.
1: Yeah.
0: So, all
1: right.
0: Yeah.

0: All right. Florence, a.k.a. Jared Gibson. What's the name of that tune?
1: That song's called Goodbye Blue Monday.
0: Goodbye Blue Monday. That is off your upcoming album, which has yet to be released. It's in the works, right?
1: Yes. Hopefully later this year.
0: Okay. Okay. You got a title for it yet or still it's going to come out?
1: It's called Star Destroyer.
0: Nice. So, I love it.
1: Yes.
0: More Star Wars references.
1: Oh, yeah.
0: Across the board, please. Man. This has been great. Our first live performance on the Milwaukee Free Press Radio Hour.
1: Yeah.
0: So thanks for coming on. And we want to plug your July 15th show at Falcon Nest. Do you know what time the show kicks off at?
1: So music starts at 7:30. That was a recent change. So 7:30 is when music will start.
0: And I can tell you that's going to be a fun day at the Falcon, because from 6 to 7:30... you got a town hall put on by District 3 Alderman Alex Brower, focused on public safety. So you go there, hey, get yourself a brew, get yourself a drink, sit in the hall, have a little civic

0: Got like a time coordinates, anything?
1: You know, I think what I was told is I get to just show up and play as long as I want.
0: That
1: So I'll be hanging around.
0: that's the spirit of the 24,
1: Oh,
0: man, right there. So if you know, you'll find them. It's probably close to the course. So check that out. We are gonna let you take us out, Florence. We got just a few, about a minute or so, but you want to just take us out with a little bit?
1: Yeah, for sure. So I was talking about my roommate, freshman year. So he was like my best friend, and then we roomed together. And so this song is based on one of those experiences.
0: Yeah.

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0: Hey, welcome to another edition of the Robo Show. This is Mark Robot. I'm your host. 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For nearly 80 years, the Pentler family has been helping customers, myself included, find the right vehicles and providing exceptional service throughout the Milwaukee area and Waukesha County. Before we get started, I just wanted to give a thank you to Dave Landreth and American Legion Post 449 for being on the show last week and talking about their cause and what they're doing for veterans, and really appreciate the opportunity to have them on. So joining us today is John Pentler, representing the third generation of leadership at Uptown Motors. And John, welcome to the show.
1: Thanks for having me.
0: Hey, thanks for being on the show. Every successful business has a story to tell, and yours is pretty interesting, especially the part about your grandfather coming back from World War II. And why don't you just take us through a little bit before we get started about your grandfather and how he started the business and how you guys got to where you are today.
1: Yeah, it's one of my favorite stories. So my grandpa had a Mercury convertible, a 1939 Mercury convertible, before he went off to World War II. And when he came back, he had actually been corresponding with my grandma via letters when he was overseas. And when he came back, he used this car to drive back and forth many, many times to Ohio to kind of court my grandma. And then she ended up moving to Wisconsin, and the rest was history that way. But this car, they ended up selling this vehicle and buying three pre-owned vehicles.
0: Wow.
1: That they then used
0: three pre-owned Lincolns.
1: I don't know what the first three cars were that they bought.
0: Okay, my research said Lincolns, but I'm thinking, how many makes were there back in 1946?
1: Well, and you have to keep in mind that there weren't cars built during the war, so there were not
0: right.
1: many. You know, there was a very limited supply. You know, they bought these three cars and they sold them, and then they were bought more and more. But they used to drive to, you know, Detroit and pull.

0: cars back and things like that. So procuring cars at that point was quite an adventure.
1: Yeah, yeah, I believe it. So the name Uptown, that comes from an uptown neighborhood of Wauwatosa around Center Street. And you guys have been operating at your current location on Highway 100, just south of North Avenue, since 1966. Is that correct?
0: Yeah. So, yeah, it started on Lisbon and Center Street, and that's where the name came from. And then in 1955, my grandpa was able to get the Lincoln franchise, Lincoln Mercury franchise, that was on North Avenue in Wauwatosa. And then in 1966, they moved into the current location that we have on Highway 100 that's right by Mayfair Mall.
1: Okay. So was Uptown Theater part of that Uptown neighborhood?
0: Well, there's still, if you drive through that area, there's still the signs hanging on the light poles and things like that, that it's the Uptown neighborhood. So, you know, I'm grateful. It's a great name. And it's, you know, so many car dealerships have a family name on the business. And I love that it's Uptown and it's not about the family. It's about, you know, the Uptown brand and how we take care of our people and, you know, both the people that work for us and so many people that have bought cars and serviced cars with us over the years.
1: Yeah. Well, and I'm one of those customers too. Now, I bought two trucks. I bought a SUV. I bought a Ford Fusion, and I bought a used car. I leased the Fusion. I bought the SUV. I bought the two trucks. I've done it all at Uptown. And one of the reasons I came back to Uptown, it was not pricing, you know, it was service, you know. So, you know, I think about how do you make it in the industry today, and I think about the service industry and how it sucks. You know, I even had an experience today where I was at Culver's and I was just doing the drive through and if I'm going to Culver's, I'm in a hurry. I'm pressed for time. I don't typically do that. And it was like 3:30 in the afternoon, so I think I'll get in and out quick. Well, it was one of those deals where, you know, you get your number 93, and all of a sudden 94 is getting their food, 95, 96, you know, and then they had big orders. I had one sandwich. Finally, I put my car in drive. I locked it, and I walked in. I said, I'm here to pick up my drive-through food. And I was upset. And this goes to service. And I said to the woman that took my order from the window, I said, you took my order 10 minutes ago. And she knew it. She recognized me because my voice, people recognize me. They remember this guy. And I said, I didn't realize that when you go through the drive through, you have to come in to pick up your food, you know, being facetious, sarcastic, and just upset. And she said, why don't you grab a pint of custard out of, now that's, stuff happens, right? You know, they made a mistake, and she acknowledged it by saying, take a free pint of custard. And I was fine with that. But being in the car business, service is a lot different. And I know, like, you guys have a truck division. And I think when trucks are down in a business, that's money that's being lost. But you guys are successful in servicing. Tell me a little bit about your philosophy in servicing.
0: Well, our stores have a big sign on the door that says service. And when people pull in, they think it's to service the vehicle. But service is really taking care of people and their needs. And everybody's needs are different. You brought up our commercial customers, which is a huge, it's really a growing part of our business that has been taking off lately. And yes, if, you know, if you're trying to deliver goods or, you know, you're fixing things, a plumber, electrician, whatever it might be, you need that vehicle to get your people to a job site and to get, you know, to make your money.
1: Yeah.
0: And you know, our team does a really good job of, you know, we pick up vehicles after hours. We drop them off. We have mobile service that we can do. So, you know, we're adapting our business to meet the needs of our customers. But, you know, it really all, a lot of it comes down to communication. You know, in the perfect world, we can pick up a vehicle. We have the part right there. We can fix the vehicle and it works out really, really well. But, you know, a lot of it just comes down to communicating, okay, if we can't get this, here's what we can do, or we can let you use this vehicle, or, you know, you just come up with alternative solutions that really work out.
1: Yeah. Yeah, we were talking offline about the year 2021 and the challenges that we face, and I had actually bought a car from, was it John Paul?
0: That point, I think it was, yes.
1: Yeah, I think a Buick dealership for Gene, my friend Gene. Well, she bought it. And there were only two cars available on the lot. Tell me a little bit about why there were only two cars on the lot and how you guys dealt with that.
0: COVID was one of the most interesting times that I'll probably ever go through. I mean, the manufacturers couldn't get parts to build cars, so we had very, very few new cars on the lots. Used cars were very, you know, really the price points of used cars went up because of scarcity and the way that supply and demand works. So really, we adapted our business pretty quickly. I mean, we had to be ready. There were people that would get into accidents and, you know, need a vehicle, or first-time buyers that needed vehicles. So the few that we had on the lot, we had to really kind of try and hold out, you know, for the people that needed them immediately. And we were very open with people. If you need it now, it's going to be a little bit more expensive than if we can order a vehicle for you. And in that case, we, you know, told them what their trade was going to be for the 4 or 5 or 6 months it was going to take to get the vehicle. But it really worked out for us. It, you know, those ended up being successful years for us, but there was a lot of work and there was a lot of communicating and, you know, holding hands with our guests. But people got their vehicles and it worked out well. It ended up being a fun time, but there was a lot of logistics and challenges that we had to work through.
1: Yeah, well, when I bought the car, or Jean bought the car, she had had an accident and she needed a car, and I was, you know, only her only form of transportation because she didn't have any family or friends or anybody else. So I was like, no, this woman needs a car on Monday. And the salesman was like, hey, we can get you the color you want if you can wait 2 weeks, because they only had two cars on the lot. And it was like, if we take that car on Monday, which we did, they lost 50% of their inventory. And it was just like, and she wrote a check for full price. I've never bought a car off a lot that's brand new and paid, not negotiated. But there was nothing to, you know, there's no negotiating. I'm glad they didn't gouge her.
0: Yeah, I mean, a lot of dealers were selling vehicles for well over sticker prices. And it, you know, it really wasn't the right thing. That's not the approach that we took. And, you know, some of the dealers that did that are still kind of paying the price for that because their customers owe a lot more for their vehicles, even 3 or 4 years after the fact. But, you know, in the end, it was a really, you know, it was fun. They had to know what vehicles you were taking in. You were kind of placing trades with people that needed them. And, you know, you knew you were taking in a car in 3 weeks and, you know, you were telling people that. And just the velocity of this and understanding inventories, That's really interesting to me. My background is in industrial engineering, and that's a big part of what I studied. And it was really a fun time for me based on what I enjoy.
1: Yeah, tell me about that. You know, so, you know, you got a degree in industrial engineering. You went and worked at Harley Davidson for 1 year, and then you got some sort of a dealership degree. Tell me about that. I'm not really familiar with that.
0: Yeah, so the National Auto Dealer Association has a one-year program where you get to go, you know, you go there six times, I think it was, and you work in each, you study each department. So, you know, you go and study the parts department, and then I came back and worked in the parts department, then the service department, and so on and so forth. And that's the thing that a lot of people don't realize about a car dealership. It's 5 or 6 departments in one store that have to work together to take care of our guests.
1: Yeah.
0: And you know, we can all succeed together, but if the ball gets dropped somewhere, you know, that circle of, you know, ownership can be lost with the guest. So that schooling allowed me to really understand, you know, our parts inventories and how we work in the body shop and how service works. And, you know, we have warranty repairs and all these things that kind of come together. So it was a very, very valuable time. I'm lucky I was younger than most people in the class,
1: okay,
0: but it was a good opportunity for me because I really wasn't tied down to a certain department when I got to do it. So I really feel like I got the full benefit of the class.
1: Yeah. Under your father's leadership, you guys really expanded into Washington County, where your brother Mark is now. And you added other brands, including Ford, Chevy, Chrysler, Dodge, and Jeep. You know, what would you think your father's vision was behind that expansion at that time?
0: A lot of it was diversification. You know, we started with Lincoln and Mercury, which were luxury, and then kind of a elevated brand with Mercury. And by adding those extra brands, we entered more of the mass market volume type operation, which has really helped us. You know, Washington County in 1991 was a very growing area. The Slinger area, when we built the stores, there was the fastest growing city in the state. And it's, you know, it's nice to go to areas where you have growth opportunities and people, you know, spreading out and things like that. And it's been a really good fit. So, I mean, we have, you know, our campus in Wauwatosa, we have our Ford and Lincoln store, and then we have our Chrysler, Dodge, Jeep, Ram store and Chevy store in Slinger right now. And we have so many great guests and customers that we get to take care of every day.
1: Well, I got to believe that some people that have moved out of the Wauwatosa or the Milwaukee County area and gone to Washington County were probably glad to see the Pendler family out there because they had dealt with you before, and there's a certain comfort level there. So you had to be walking into an area where you weren't really brand new leaders in the industry.
0: For sure. And it still carries forward to this day. I mean, we have, you know, we have people that, we have guests that want a Chevy product that live closer to Wauwatosa. We're able to help them and do some service work and take care of their vehicle there and vice versa. If there's a Ford customer that lives in West Bend or Hartford or Slinger, it's much more convenient for them to go there. And we do everything we can to make it easy to own a vehicle from uptown.
1: So let me ask you about you and your brother, Mark. Now, you know, I had a brother, John, too. So John and Mark, we were 2 years apart. I don't know. How far apart are you guys in age?
0: We're 3 years apart.
1: Okay. Well, so how do you guys work together now? And how is your father's passing in 2024? How has that affected? I had heard from one of your employees that Glenn was like, when there was snow, he was like the first guy out on the lot with the broom, even in his older years. You know, and that kind of leadership is... You know, when people see that, when the lot boy sees that, you know, the owner is out there, I think that really builds pride.
0: Yeah, the example that he set was invaluable for both Mark and I. I mean, it's, he started with, he always preached hard work. We always worked before we played. I mean, when we were at home, he would come home and cut the lawn and do all those things, but we had to do that before we did everything else. And that carried over into the work world. And I remember when I started as a lot attendant when I was 14, or when I thought it was pretty cool because he let me drive cars on the lot at that point. But he just said, everyone, you know, watches you and you set the example. You have to work harder than everybody else. You have to prove yourself. And, you know, we carried that forward all the way through. But my dad also treated people very fairly. You know, whether it's, the person on the lower end of the wage scale or the highest, everybody was treated very fairly, and you could have a good conversation. It's important to know what their life is, what their family, situation is, kids, all those types of things, their interests, and he did a really good job at that, and I do my best to carry forward with that going forward at this point. The other thing, I've seen so many family businesses where there's just fighting, and the way that people talk to each other, it's embarrassing to see, and that's the farthest from what we were brought up around. So Mark and I have a really good relationship. I mean, we talk things through. You know, we don't always agree on things, but that's where the checks and balances are. If someone's very passionate that we shouldn't do something, you know, we respect that.
1: Right.
0: But on the other side, if it's not a big deal, you know, we let each other run with it. And, you know,
1: I think that's important too. I think, you know, you're going to have conflict in relationships. You're going to have conflict in business, you know, but if ultimately the goal is, you know, to get to the bottom line, to doing the right thing and what's right for the customer, whatever, when it's right for the customer, it's, you know, I mean, I know myself in my business, sometimes when I can see my customer making a mistake and it's like, no, you know, this is really the path we should be taking. And I'm passionate about it. Even with my family, sometimes my sister said to me recently, you don't have to yell at me. I said, I'm not yelling. I said, it's just, I really, you know, I feel strongly about what we're talking about, you know, and it sounds like, you know, you and Mark have a really, really good relationship that way. So, and you had said at some point that you guys have different skills and you complement each other, you know. Tell me about that a little bit, if you can.
0: Yeah, when Mark started in the business, he came in and worked in the service department and really has a much more mechanical understanding of, you know, probably starting with the vehicles and then, you know, the service side of things and that. I started on the sales side and, you know, kind of went down that route. Now, we both understand and intermingle on the other side at this point, but it's nice to have both sides of the equation and someone to kind of, you know, bounce things off of and say, you know, Mark, hey, you know, we're running into this situation, or how would you handle this? And he does the same thing back, and it works out really well.
1: Yeah, that's great. You know, I think that's a big part of the success, being able to have things to bounce people off, others that are in your profession. And I do that myself, you know, in the recruiting world. When I get into a sticky situation, I always call other recruiters, because, you know, you think you're the situation is, you're the first one to experience it. A lot of times you're not. You know, I think it's important to be able to reach out to somebody and get another opinion. So you guys, you know, have these other locations than that. How do you maintain a consistent customer experience when you're across multiple locations and branches and brands?
0: The culture is the part that's non-negotiable. You know, we really have to think about it from, okay, are we doing the right things for our guest? If someone is going to invest thousands of dollars on a vehicle with us, or hundreds or even thousands of dollars fixing a vehicle, you know, we owe them the best service and the best quality repairs or whatever we're helping them with. And that starts with, you know, that was my grandpa's philosophy that my dad took on and passed down to us, and not just us. I mean, we have people that have been working with us at Uptown for over 40 years. I mean, we have three managers at the Milwaukee store that have been there over 40 years and a bunch of people that are well over 20 years. So, you know, you create this culture that if a customer comes in and needs something and they've been loyal to us, we're going to be loyal back to them. Now, that doesn't mean that we can cover all their service needs. It doesn't mean that we can do everything, but we're going to listen. We're going to do everything we can. We're going to go to bat with them if it's an issue with the factory. And that culture resonates, and people can feel that when they walk in. We've had so many people come into our store and be like, this just feels different. This feels comfortable. This doesn't feel like a corporate environment. This feels like people care. It's not, you know, a lot of places you walk into and it's all about just selling something. And, you know, you hear all the stereotypes and maybe negative connotations about car dealerships. And we do everything we can to stay far from those.
1: Yeah, I know. When you walk into your showroom on the Lincoln, where you're at, the Uptown, where your office is, and you guys have that board with people's birthdays and anniversaries, and just acknowledging people like that, I think that's really builds a camaraderie and a team thing, and it's kind of like a wow too, because I don't think people that come in that are new understand that you have some people that have been there a long time, that have spent their lives at Uptown, and that's remarkable in 2026.
0: Yeah, they've put so much energy and effort and, you know, the blood, sweat, and tears into it. And it's, I acknowledge that. There's, you know, I work hard. I'm there every day, but I can't do it all. I mean, there's, without the effective team that we have, top to bottom, bottom to top, however you want to look at it, it's every interaction has to be, you know, we have to hit the nail on the head with every interaction and do a good job with it.
1: Yeah, and that's a great philosophy, and I think it's working, obviously. Let's talk about the new truck center, and it seems like a pretty big investment. And, you know, what was the impetus behind that? And tell us just about what that, you know, what that took and what it's going to mean to service to your customers.
0: Well, on the Ford side, Ford owns the work environment. They sell over 60% of the vans that are out there and the heavy duty trucks, and they just really excel in that. And we were coming from an area where our dealership was built in the 60s, as we talked about, and it was built for Lincoln sedans. So our roof heights weren't big enough. The aisles weren't wide enough to get some of these bigger vehicles in. And, you know, I saw the future that we needed to be able to participate in being able to take care of those cars for our future, but also to take care of our customers. And we built it, and you kind of built these things, you know, you build these or make these investments, you know, hoping that the business will come. And it really has. We've, you know, we're very busy there. We're taking care of more and more people. And, you know, we sell a lot of these vehicles too. I mean, we went from selling very limited amount of commercial vehicles to selling 600 or 700 a year at this point. So,
1: wow,
0: you know, it's really grown in the last couple of years. And again, it goes back to our philosophy that, you know, we need to understand what our, you know, what these commercial clients need, and we do everything we can to accommodate what their needs are.
1: Do you see that being a growth center for you guys versus, you know, automobiles and typical customers, the truck world?
0: It's going to complement. It's not, you know, it's not meant to replace the individual person that comes in to buy their, you know, Explorer or F-150 or whatever the case might be, but it's a complementary business that goes hand in hand. And it's amazing how many people, you know, either work for a business that have a work vehicle and a personal vehicle, or a business owner that, you know, runs a fleet of 10 vans, but also, you know, drives, you know, has vehicles for their family. So it's, you know, you can take care of everybody in that case.
1: Yeah. Okay. What's one lesson you learned the hard way, John?
0: Well, there's a lot of lessons that you learn the hard way in the car business. I mean, you know,
1: that applies to most businesses. Yeah.
0: I've always said I should keep my list and I'm going to write a book someday, but I'll say this. I mean, when things do go wrong, there's a lesson to be learned, and it, you know, you have to be positive about it. Positivity is probably the biggest thing that I've learned. You know, you can get down about a mistake or this or that, but mistakes happen, you know, and you have to confront them. You know, if it's something that goes wrong, you talk with your customer or your coworker or whatever the case might be. You break down what the issue was and you make sure it doesn't happen again.
1: Yeah. If there was one thing that you could change about the business community that in the automobile industry that you're in, what would it be?
0: Well, I kind of referenced it before. I don't like the reputation that a lot of car dealers have. I mean,
1: And what can you do about what other car dealers are doing, though?
0: You, all you can do is, and I can only impact what we do. And that comes down to being truthful and honest and taking care of people. If someone needs something, you know, a lot of it just is the breaking down of that issue and then finding, you know, taking the time to explain it to a customer. I think that's a big part of it. And, you know, that's something that we do well, and you just work with integrity, and that's how Uptown does it. And there's other dealerships in town that do it, but not everybody.
1: Yeah. Yeah. So let me ask you some non-dealership questions. Mm-hmm. Name one person you'd love to have dinner with besides me.
0: That's a difficult one.
1: Well, if there's a special woman in your life,
0: I like understanding different perspectives, listening to people, and I love learning. So I don't think it would be one person. I would love just to have, you know, normal conversations and learn from different people about what they do.
1: All right, let me ask you, what's the best advice you've ever received?
0: Best advice is work hard and control your destiny.
1: Okay. How important is community service to Uptown?
0: Well, we've been fortunate. You know, we've been in the community for a long time, and a big part of that is giving back to the community. We are involved with a lot of different charities, a lot of different activities, and not just in the Wauwatosa area that we're in or the Slinger area. I mean, we just sponsored a park in Menominee Falls that, you know, it's between our stores, and it was a really cool project that was bringing people together. So it's, you know, we believe in family. We believe in being

0: say it gets cold or it gets hot, but it's, you know, you have our four seasons, and
1: yeah,
0: and that's just that part of it. But, you know, the people here are overall, they're kind, they're reasonable, and it's allowed us to create a lot of relationships that I'm very proud of.
1: How is the electric vehicle changing the industry for dealerships?
0: Well, I drive an electric vehicle, so it's changed in the last year. So a lot of this was pushed by fuel economy regulations from the government, and those have been relaxed a little bit at this point. So the sales have slowed a little, but electric vehicles are very viable. It is a great thing to drive around the city, especially if you have the opportunity to charge at home or close to home. You know, if you're driving from here to Florida, I don't know if I'd want to take an electric vehicle, because you do have to plan and you do have to have time for charging. But the public charging has come a long, long way.
1: Absolutely.
0: I go to Door County frequently, and it's no problem to drive up there and use public charging and things like that.
1: Yeah, I think 7 or 8 years ago, I drove up there in a Tesla, and we had to map it out. I mean, I think we had to stop in Sheboygan Falls, and for like 45 minutes, mm-hmm. you know, the charging stations weren't that fast.
0: And now they're very fast. I mean, you can charge in 20 minutes and go from, call it 20% of your battery up to 80%.
1: So, and that's only going to get better.
0: Yeah, and the battery technology is getting better and lighter and more cost-effective and all those things that go with it.
1: Yeah, cool. Well, we're getting close to the end of the show, and I just want to give you an opportunity to talk about Uptown a little bit. I mean, I've exchanged my experience with you guys. It's been really positive. Obviously, you're doing something right if you've been around 80 years. I'm impressed with family-run generation to generation, because a lot of times things fall apart in that second generation, and it seems like your dad really carried it through and gave you a legacy and the leadership and the, you know, and the moral compass that people need to make it. And that's, I think that's why you guys are so successful, because of the people that you are.
0: That's the foundation. And businesses are work. I mean, if you think you're going to get into a business and own a business and that allows you to go and, you know, be away, that really isn't the case for most areas. So, you know, I was taught from a young age that being present, being hard, you know, hardworking, planning, having a vision, and part of that is growing. You know, when your team feels like you're going in the right direction, everybody buys in and you get really good results.

0: and by 1 year, 29. I can't imagine having 450 employees. Maybe it was only 300 at the time, but even then, and being a 29-year-old, that's a massive accomplishment and challenge, I would say. And then we also got Telly Hughes, a sportscaster that's going to be coming on. He's national sportscaster, so stay tuned in to the Robo Show. You've been listening to the Robo Show with John Pentler of Uptown Motors. John, thank you for being on the show. I hope to have you back in the future. 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So you've been listening to the Robo Show. This is Mark Robottom on WXRW FM 104.1 River West Radio. Thanks for listening. I hope you tune in next week when we're going to have Laura Gustafson on talking about the experts in association management. And have a great week. 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
3: Good evening and welcome to Expo Radio. This is Rob Schreiber, your host. We have a guest joining me tonight is actually the manager of the radio station, Zob, and we'll be talking about some current events. There's lots of things that have been happening in the last couple of years. It seems like a very rapid pace and not necessarily for the better for society as a whole. I guess we as individuals need to be aware of some things and hopefully prepare to deal with them and for changes. One thing that I have noticed, partly through some of my work, is that gambling is crazy. It's everywhere. It's all of a sudden it's legal. I mean, I remember when a sports individual in any given sport were involved in any form of gambling, he or she would be removed from the sports 100%. And now sports leagues and teams are literally raking in billions of dollars with what they've created as a legal form, which is an open window for massive scams. It's just like, and it's an extremely addictive behavior, and more people are getting looped into it. And it's like, I do gift cards, prepaid gift cards, you know, credit cards. You see them everywhere.
4: Mm-hmm.
3: And it's another thing. People get hooked on that. Why are you giving somebody a card to go to a specific store? Why don't you just give them a check or give them some cash? Lots of places don't even accept cash anymore. So you go to a major venue, a ball game, mm-hmm. Summerfest recently, you can't use cash.
4: I've heard that China has become a cashless society. I don't know if you ever heard anything about that.
3: Yeah.
4: People who live in China or who've been to China have told me that there's no cash anymore. So that's just pretty much gone.
3: And that wipes out all kinds of jobs. It creates some jobs, but it creates jobs for one group, a small group.
4: Yeah. I mean, I don't know. It seems like a debate that is eternal, you know, with the advance of technology and emerging new solutions to problems. I don't know. It's one of those things that you could argue both sides of that argument. I think there are valid arguments on both sides, but that's not talking. I'm not referring as much to the gambling. I think gambling's that's a different thing. That's yeah. more of a political thing.
3: But it also
4: it's not about technology. I mean, yes,
3: well, it is about technology.
4: Technology plays a role.
3: DraftKings is an example. You can buy a gift card for DraftKings.
4: Uh-huh.
3: So you buy a card to give to somebody to go gamble.
4: Exactly. Yeah.
3: And every time the cards use a portion of the funds, or there's a fee.
4: Sure.
3: There's a fee.
4: Someone's making money off
3: a bank.
4: Yeah, someone's gleaning a little bit of cream off the top for all that.
3: For every transaction.
4: For all those transactions.
3: Every transaction.
4: Yeah.
3: You know?
4: Yeah.
3: So
4: but again, I would say, so my position on a lot of these things is I rarely am opposed to new technology, new technological innovation. I think that tends to be one of the great things about the human race is that we come up with new ideas and solutions to problems. And yeah, it gets us into trouble, like climate change, things like social media, addiction, and so on. Those are addictive. Those are negative consequences. Or you could, the turn of the last century and the invention of the airplane, the automobile, the railroad, the combustion engine
3: mm-hmm.
4: came and is biting us in the ass now. Many decades, a century later.
3: And there are always people who
4: profit massively from these things, like the car industries, and
3: yep.
4: and ExxonMobil had played a huge role in
3: climate change.
4: Well, in creating climate change because that's their business, that's their product, but in obfuscating and
3: covering up
4: climate, they were the first people to know about climate change before it even got to sort of like the scientific.
3: It was called global warming, and they forced the media to change it to
4: climate change. Because global warming was
3: too inclusive.
4: Global warming made it sound like everything's just warming up.
3: It's affecting
4: and
3: the whole world.
4: But the thing is, climate change or climate chaos is a refining of that terminology because for propaganda reasons, and that's more from the green. From the left,
3: yeah.
4: or from the green movement, I won't say left or right,
3: mm.
4: That they had to rename it because the propaganda. I'm trying to think of the misinformation that these corporate entities were feeding, the things they were presenting is like, well, like we had the. Colder winter this year than last year. So how is that global warming?
3: Yeah.
4: You know,
3: yeah.
4: So then climate change was a better way. It was a more refined way of depicting what was going on.
3: Well, there's both sides of that too. Because when this was all taking place, global warming was too inclusive. That's
4: the word. So what you're saying is it should be called global climate change.
3: Yep. Yeah, they removed words. They spent billions of dollars to prevent the media from doing it and the public for understanding.
4: Right.
3: What you're saying, understanding. It's like they paid for confusion.
4: But at this, yeah, they did. And they succeeded at holding it back until about now. I would say I'd be surprised if there, well, with the MAGA world, I wouldn't be surprised if there's a fair number of people who still believe that it's a hoax.
3: Yeah.
4: Which is just insane to think that there are people who think it's a hoax. While
3: but windmills kill birds, you know. I mean,
4: right. You know. All of that misinformation is politics.
3: Right, and
4: it has nothing to do with technology.
3: And then if you go another way and bring technology into it, the three major auto industries were bailed out.
4: But that's politics.
3: Massive financial crisis.
4: Right.
3: With the instructions, and they accepted bailout, mm-hmm. to introduce and manufacture on a large scale affordable mm-hmm. electric cars.
4: Right.
3: During, you remember that, right? I'm not just...
4: Right. Yeah, there's actually a documentary called Who Killed the Electric Car?
3: Did any of them produce that? Did any of these three auto industries that accepted billions of dollars in bailout money from the government, from the U.S. government, which is supposed to be of the people, did any one of them do a mass production of an electric car? The answer to that question is two letters.
4: The Chevy Volt?
3: That was not mass production, and it was an afterthought.
4: Right. No, well, but ironically, the leader of arguably one of the main people leading the way of electric cars is Elon Musk.
3: But it's not him. See, that's Tesla. A false pretense, too. It's Tesla. It's not Elon Musk.
4: Right.
3: He bought Tesla.
4: He bought Tesla.
3: He did not create Tesla.
4: Yeah, Tesla was I saw a short little documentary about the guy who invented Tesla or came up with Tesla. And what he wanted to do was to make, instead of making sort of a humdrum looking car, an electric car, he wanted to make a cool sports car.
3: Yeah.
4: Electric.
3: Yeah.
4: And that was his...
3: That
4: sort
3: was
4: of
3: his
4: brand.
3: That was his kickoff.
4: Yeah, and his electric car was really cool looking.
3: Yep.
4: It was kind of looked like an MG a little bit.
3: Yep, yep. The first one. That was a prototype.
4: Yeah.
3: You know?
4: Yeah. But the point is, Elon Musk then turns around and becomes a major part of this whole fascist regime and all of the misinformation. But it's ironic that he's the person who really brought the electric car on to planet Earth in many ways.
3: I hear what you're saying, but I don't agree.
4: He didn't come 100%. Up with the Tesla, but that's how a lot of these big billionaires
3: work.
4: But
3: also, if you look at
4: they'll grab something that someone else does. Like, that's sort of their modus operandi, is that
3: they just are
4: these giant, giant fish that swallow up all these littler fish and incorporate them into their brand.
3: Looking at it.
4: So, like,
3: but
4: Facebook became Meta.
3: I know, and he's also responsible, our good buddy and pal Elon, that you're just referring to. He is responsible for all the regulations for corporations in America to disappear in the last
4: year. Right. Yeah,
3: he wiped out every organization,
4: he went in there,
3: every federal agency that was investigating
4: basically
3: him. They were investigating him, his fraudulent behavior,
4: and everything that
3: and
4: his
3: all the violations that he had.
4: Yep, yep,
3: how
4: yep.
3: do you get rid of somebody that's you pull their funds away so they can't do their investigation?
4: Right. No,
3: that's what he did.
4: Yeah. No, I mean,
3: but that also opened the door in another way for all industry in the United States to just pretty much do what they want, and
4: jumped in,
3: and they're not held accountable
4: for
3: anything.
4: It became kind of a free for all. They all jumped in, and it's a very ugly situation.
3: And that happened at a massively rapid rate.
4: Yes. Yes. Yeah. Exactly. That
3: almost
4: was part of
3: overnight.
4: The flood the zone.
3: Almost
4: approach.
3: Overnight.
4: Yes.
3: Almost
4: overnight. Literally within weeks, they were just. They were decapitating.
3: We'll do what we want. You know, there's nobody.
4: Every
3: check
4: regulation,
3: us
4: every regulatory agency
3: nobody's gonna
4: in
3: check
4: the country.
3: Us anymore. So all that stuff that was in place was there to protect the general public. So basically, we don't have any protection anymore.
4: Right, right, right.
3: We can't protect ourselves. So you have people,
4: which is absurd, because these people are the general public as well.
3: Yeah, but they don't look at us as a general public. They look at themselves in a completely different lamplight. Common sense to you and me doesn't mean anything to them. Because their view of common sense is, well, look what we're doing. We're gaining this. This is the best possible thing we could do.
4: Yep.
3: But it's not. It's the best possible thing they could do for themselves, which is singular, not inclusive. And, you know, that's the part that gets me when I'm seeing this stuff. You know, and I mean,
4: arguably, all of these things are political.
3: They're political with extremely large negative impact on the multitude. So here's another part on this.
4: Yeah, but it's all. You could imagine an alternate universe.
3: Yeah.
4: Where, say, someone like Jimmy Carter, really ruled the day, like FDR, and Ronald Reagan was. Not able to steal the election because he stole the election with the Iran-Contra affair. Arms for hostages.
3: And he created the
4: and that
3: the
4: was
3: false
4: that was
3: term.
4: Or I maybe it's not stole the election, but he
3: used
4: they
3: it as
4: put their thumb on the scale. So that was happening during Reagan,
3: the great
4: communicator.
3: And also on that same era.
4: Deregulation.
3: Deregulation, and the one that always gets me is trickle-down economics. There's no such thing as trickle-down economics.
4: Which was proven to be a failed experiment, just like they called communism a failed experiment, which is also a lot of truth to that.
3: That failed experience took billions of dollars out of the U.S. economy.
4: Right. Reagan deregulated the media, which was a huge, opened up the door for the Rush Limbaughs of the world.
3: The
4: Fox News to come in and
3: say whatever they
4: completely
3: want.
4: Reshape the Fourth Estate, which hits home with River West Radio because we're part of the Fourth Estate, which is the media. I got a little sidetracked there, but
3: that's okay.
4: Basically, Reagan plays a huge role in what came next in terms of George W. Bush also playing a role. The Patriot Act?
3: Yep. The Patriot Act came after 9/11.
4: Right, which was, again, opened up a barn door
3: and
4: for all kinds
3: security,
4: of corrupt...
3: Homeland Security, yep. Part of the Patriot Act, or after the Patriot Act.
4: Was the creation of it.
3: Of two people. Of George Bush and Dick Cheney. There was no congressional anything or legislative anything around Homeland Security.
4: Right.
3: And they're the most powerful agency in the government. But they weren't created by the government, and they weren't created by the public.
4: And George W. Bush also stole the election with Gore.
3: Oh, yeah.
4: With the whole hanging Chads thing.
3: Yeah,
4: They railroaded that one through.
3: And the thing with that is that I've heard people say and read stuff, you know, Al Gore kind of stepped away from politics after that.
4: Mm-hmm.
3: And my response to that, well, why would the guy stay here? Why would he stay in it after going through that?
4: Uh-huh.
3: I mean, he could try to stay in to change it, but all his credibility is...
4: And what did Al Gore go on to do, which was kind of actually pretty great of him?
3: Well, he did the documentary on global warming.
4: Yeah. Inconvenient Truth.
3: Yeah. Anyone
4: and the Inconvenient Truth was probably one of the largest, most popularized the idea of climate crisis and the exponential
3: and he put it out there
4: effects of it, change the exponential curve of it.
3: Now today we hear, anybody that's close to retirement has to worry about Social Security and Medicare.
4: Mm-hmm.
3: And we keep hearing, Medicaid got cut, this got cut, this is going to get cut, we're cutting this. And you hear industry, you hear people in business complain about the costs that they have to pay for insurance. I hear that and I read that and I say, what are you, a bunch of idiots? Mm-hmm. You have a solution, but you're too busy following a leader who you don't even know is arguing against something that if you had it in place, you'd increase your profits.
4: Uh-huh. Yeah, well, there's a lot of that.
3: Isn't it? I mean, it's like...
4: But that's masterful politics.
3: When you can get someone to vote against
4: their own best interests, that's masterful.
3: You eliminate your cost of paying for your employees' insurance, which has been going up in an average between 20 and 40% annually for the last 10 years. That's a lot. That's billions of dollars.
4: Yeah.
3: That would go back into the economy through profits for... the companies that are hiring people that are working.
4: Yeah.
3: I mean, I don't know how to, it's kind of simplifying things, but,
4: Right. Say, all of this is...
3: On the same page with healthcare, if you go see your doctor, I don't care who you are, they don't have a say in what you get paid for and what doesn't get paid for.
4: Uh-huh.
3: It's a hurry up and wait game.
4: Right.
3: You could be on death's end and it still doesn't matter. They say, well, we can't do this until... we hear back from your insurance company. The insurance company is not the medical expert,
4: mm-hmm.
3: but they control the medical experts.
4: Right.
3: So you could be on your deathbed,
4: yep.
3: and the insurance company will dictate what your...
4: Well, I'll give you an example. I'll give you a personal example. My mother was driving on Roosevelt Avenue, and she went through a green, following traffic through a green light, and a young kid T-boned her car. She was 82, 83 years old at the time. And it broke her second vertebrae in her neck. Mm. And she was on blood thinners, of course. She was an old woman. She went to the ER, and they released her after a couple hours with the risk of her having a brain bleed and the knowledge that she had broken her second vertebrae. The emergency room sent her home. Then she, that night, of course, we were all in shock. Like, why is she home?
3: Yeah.
4: Why is she not recovering in the hospital? And by the way, oh, there's so many other problems with this, but I'm sure this is a typical story. This isn't, I'm not just talking about something that happened to my family, but I'm sure these kinds of things happen to everyone we know. She went home that night. She fell out of her bed, and it's assumed that she had a brain bleed because she was on blood thinners and had this major trauma to her body, which should have all been. She should have been monitoring.
3: Yeah, her, yeah.
4: She survived. Luckily, she survived, and she actually survived. She only died about two or three years later. Actually, I think it was, it was November 2019 or November 2018. She ended up living another two or three. She passed away in 2023. Mm-hmm. Christmas of 2023. And this happened in November of 2018 or 2019. But anyway, she was doing good. I mean, she was okay, but that blow probably shortened her life by a good 5 to 10 years. And
3: it's crazy.
4: And the insurance company would not pay for the accident because her spine was
3: damaged.
4: They blamed her falling out of bed. So the insurance company blamed her falling out of bed, said that that was the cause of all the medical bills. And they're the ones who sent her home. I'm sure they're the ones who said, no, send her home.
3: Yeah.
4: And then she has a brain bleed and falls out of bed, slides out of her bed and is like on the floor. And that, and then had to go, she had to go back into the hospital at that point. And then she was in the hospital for like a month.
3: Yeah.
4: But it's all the insurance company.
3: Well, I'm going to use myself as an example. Uh-huh. Last year, this month, around this time, I was removed from a sensor.
4: Uh-huh.
3: I was supposed to have a sensor to check my blood sugar and stuff.
4: Right.
3: And the insurance company wouldn't pay for it.
4: Uh-huh.
3: And I was ill and was put on a medication, and the medication reacted negatively with the medicine I was taking for diabetes.
4: Mm-hmm.
3: And my blood sugar dropped to 20, but I didn't know that.
4: Right.
3: Dropped my phone. It wasn't charged. My brother and some friends called EMT. Both of them called. There were two different EMT at my house, and they were there at the same time.
4: Right.
3: And they took me to the emergency room the next day. And I was there for 5 days. They took me off everything and monitored me by the hour. They were checking my blood to find out where my blood sugar was.
4: Right.
3: All that could have been prevented if the insurance company would have paid for the sensor, which I went to court with my doctor to argue with the insurance company because she wanted me to have it as a tool, a preventive tool, and they refused it.
4: Right.
3: And I don't have one now either, even though she says I should have it.
4: You should be on. Yeah.
3: They refuse it. I was in the hospital twice last week. You know that. It should have been put on it immediately.
4: Right.
3: The doctors are saying this is what you need, and the insurance says, we're not going to pay for that, right. So we're not going to do that.
4: And the doctors
3: you can pay for it yourself.
4: The doctors are overworked.
3: $1,400 a month, so go pay for it yourself.
4: Right.
3: Yeah.
4: No, it's a screwed up time.
3: So
4: in
3: if we take all these situations that we're talking about, and if there was universal health care and the doctors actually got to act on the things that they had, the cost would drop.
4: Yeah.
3: It would just drop.
4: Uh-huh.
3: Because people wouldn't be afraid to go to the doctor. They wouldn't wait to the last minute.
4: Yep.
3: The businesses wouldn't be paying for health care because everybody would have it, yeah. which in turn would go back to what I said before.
4: Well, but think about this. Then there's people who are, their health care is what keeps them at these crappy jobs. Like, what keeps you at a crappy job? A lot of times it's the health care. It's not the,
3: which you're still
4: it's not, it's
3: for,
4: not your
3: yeah.
4: salary.
3: Yeah.
4: It's that you don't want to get off that health care. Because then you're in serious trouble.
3: Yeah.
4: I mean, I'm lucky I'm on Naomi's insurance, which is great. But I was not insured before that for a decade.
3: Well, I was the same way.
4: Yeah, yeah. And, you know, once I was on her health care, I was able to take care of all kinds of things that I wouldn't be able to take care of if I didn't. But then, of course, Obamacare came along, which would have helped.
3: Well, but now that's a false pretense, too. It's Obamacare.
4: Right, which is actually Romney Care.
3: It's Mitt Romney
4: right,
3: Care.
4: Mitt Romney
3: it was his
4: care.
3: Program,
4: right.
3: And Obama had enough sense to cross the aisle and say, we're going to do it.
4: Right.
3: And he introduced a program that somebody else put in.
4: A Republican. A Republican.
3: Yeah, it's a Republican yeah. program.
4: Yeah. But that's yeah. how far off the rails the Republican Party has gone, is that they... To them, Romney is like the enemy. He's like a Democrat to them.
3: I know, and I love the expression off the rails because they've wiped out every rail system there is.
4: yeah, right, and that's another thing. Scott Walker.
3: I know, it's the same thing. Yeah. There were funds
4: and again,
3: in place.
4: Related directly to climate change.
3: And related directly to the Republican Party.
4: Yeah, yeah. No, they're the
3: ones who refused it all. Yeah.
4: Well, maybe the silver lining in all of this is it's just so blatant.
3: Yeah, it's like you don't have an option mm-hmm. right now. If you have a job, you have to have a car. You don't. There are no options. There,
4: right.
3: Even Greyhound and the busing system has been diminished. Now they're trying.
4: And if
3: to
4: you
3: bring
4: want insurance,
3: back.
4: You have to have a job that has good that has
3: right
4: insurance. I shouldn't say good insurance.
3: Any insurance. Yeah.
4: Yeah. yeah. No, there's so much wrong. We could go on
3: but it's okay
4: for hours and hours and
3: okay
4: hours.
3: It's okay to legalize yeah. gambling with a credit card. It's okay
4: right.
3: to bid against sports at an arena, at a venue,
4: yeah.
3: and the sports.
4: I remember, I don't know if you remember, but I remember a time where the idea of the lottery didn't exist in Wisconsin.
3: Oh, I remember that.
4: There was no lottery
3: Oh, the lottery
4: in Wisconsin.
3: Was sold on education. When I was in Missouri, they legalized it in Illinois, and then it jumped the river into Missouri, and that was in the 80s.
4: Mm-hmm.
3: And the whole package was so, well, this money's going to go into education. Well, the problem is that they said that, but it didn't go in addition to the funds from the taxpayers. It went in place of.
4: Mm-hmm.
3: So educational systems started failing across the country because they were relying on the income from the lottery. And there's more money spent on collecting dollars through the lottery than there are spent on collecting taxes, which is owed money.
4: Uh-huh.
3: How does that yeah. make any sense? We're going to cut back the tax department in your state and in your federal government
4: right.
3: so we can't collect the taxes. But that's money that's owed to us. It's
4: yeah.
3: owed to us as a government,
4: right.
3: as a,
4: right.
3: a society.
4: Yeah.
3: But we'll spend more money on advertising the lottery and having all these multiple levels of whatever you want to call it.
4: Right. And what is it
3: chance.
4: Now? There's this thing. It's called predictive.
3: That's all the same thing with the legalization of gambling, yeah.
4: Yeah, but it goes beyond gambling. Like you can bet on, well, it doesn't go beyond gambling. It brings gambling out of sports and into everything.
3: Mm-hmm.
4: It becomes predictive. I forget what the word is, predictive.
3: You can bet on who is going to say what at what congressional hearing.
4: Right, right. Yeah.
3: The best way to example it.
4: Yeah, that's one great example, yeah. You can bet on anything.
3: And the one thing...
4: And then people will bet on it. I mean, I haven't gone and looked at it, so I'm curious about it because I think there might be some really interesting side effects from
3: there
4: that.
3: There are.
4: Of,
3: I mean, it's like right now, it's like, I mean, we've heard stuff about the stock market and you know, people will say that the Republicans are making, you know, hundreds of billions of dollars or hundreds of millions of dollars over stock markets with insider information.
4: Yeah.
3: And I want to correct them. They're not making it. They're taking it.
4: Right.
3: They're
4: right.
3: taking the
4: yeah,
3: money.
4: Yeah,
3: they're not
4: yeah,
3: making
4: they're
3: it.
4: Taking money.
3: And for every dollar
4: yeah.
3: they take, someone loses one. And people
4: right.
3: forget that. They
4: yeah.
3: forget that.
4: Yeah.
3: So
4: there's a cost for everything.
3: Yeah. And so you got our good buddy and pal in Washington whose family is taking money head over heel.
4: Uh-huh. Hand over fist.
3: And they're not putting anything back.
4: Uh-huh.
3: They're not putting anything back.
4: Yeah, yeah.
3: So legalize something. Oh, I'm not going to do that today. And then everything drops. So you could bet on that.

0: 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If you have a friend or family member that has issues dealing with reentry, positive and negative, and they'd like to share their story, please have them give me a call. 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I'm grateful for Zav tonight to talk about current issues and get somebody else's perspective on it. 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

0: Live from River West, this is On the Corner 104.1 FM WXRW Milwaukee. Hey guys, as always, I'm here with Sheila.
1: Chilla.
0: And Bernie.
2: Hey Dan.
0: How you guys doing?
2: Hi Chilla.
1: Chilla. I'm going to make up a dance to go with my new nickname.
2: Chilla.
1: We're good. How are you guys? How are you, Dan?
0: I'm good. A little tired. Long weekend. Had a big party. Sheila's...
1: What? We had a big party, boo?
0: Sheila's birthday party?
1: Yeah, I've entered another decade. 60. I'm getting really close to death now. It's almost all over. Boy, we had a party and he boos. I'm getting close to death and he applauds.
3: I'm hitting the wrong ones.
1: Okay. All right.
0: He found a noisemaker on his phone. Our producer found a noisemaker on his phone.
1: So, yeah, that cookout was fun. And thank you for hosting, Dan. That was really nice of you.
0: Sure. That was fun.
1: It was fun. A little stressful in the beginning. Bernie, I opened our trunk and all of the groceries rolled out and hit the ground right as Dan opened the garage door. And Bernie was like, "Don't help. Just don't touch anything." And I went like tiptoeing off and kind of laughing.
3: That's
1: not Dan's perception of what happened. What happened, Dan?
0: Well, I heard him say, "Do not help."
1: You heard him very gently say, like,
3: I was like, "Don't help.
1: Please don't touch anything."
0: I didn't hear that. And then
3: you heard.
1: And I heard, "Don't touch anything. Just stop helping me."
3: You heard Sheila go, "Rah."
0: And Sheila kind of smiled and tiptoed away.
1: I did. I was laughing. I was like, "Ooh, I'm in trouble."
3: Frustrated.
1: But
3: I had just come from pick and save, so.
1: Yeah, that would make anyone frustrated.
0: And it was humid.
1: It was very hot and humid, and we were behind schedule because I did spend some time on the phone with friends. But the cookout itself turned out to be a lot of fun, and. You know, at one point I was telling the story because these weird events started happening around our house the couple of days leading up to the party. And

0: it seems like there could be.
1: And the audience knows you've told these stories. Some of the audience.
0: Some of the people have heard similar stories before, but not all of them. So I was telling some of these stories, and it seems like there could be a ghost. That's how it seems to Bernie and me. And it was so interesting because some of the listeners were really curious, some were riveted, and others were cracking jokes about ghosts.
2: Well, our reaction to the whole situation is different because when you came to bed and you said, you know, the light went on by itself, I said, it's probably the battery.
0: Well, that's because you were tired and wanted to get back to sleep, right?
2: And that did not fly.
0: Well, I want to believe a low battery could make the lamp turn itself on from
2: two rooms
0: away. Did you never
2: see Willy Wonka? All you have to do is believe.
0: Huh. Interesting that you should say that.
1: Right. I mean, when you tell a group like that, there's going to be some people that roll their eyes, and some people that get really like try to give you advice about, you know, you're being, a ghost is attached to you or something else. They're just really into it.
0: Right. Or like Carl, who may be here in a little bit, we may have a guest tonight. He later said, well, maybe the lamp is on somebody else's circuit. So when they turn their light on, it also, like a remote control, it also turns our lamp on.
2: It's never happened before.
1: He's thinking plausible reasons that might happen.
0: Right. And there is a group of people like Bernie, too, can be counted, even though in his case, he just wanted to get back to bed and saying, well, the battery was low.
1: But doesn't your head naturally go there?
0: Absolutely. My first thought, being in the bedroom, sitting up and seeing the light turn on two rooms away, was that there was somebody in the house. And that's why I woke Bernie up. I was like, Bernie, the lamp just turned on. You got it. There's somebody here.
2: The front of your brain says, it's just the lamp. But the back of your brain's like, well, it doesn't really make sense.
0: Yeah. The thing was that both the cat and the dog were in the bedroom with us. If not for that, I would have thought one of them had stepped on the remote because the lamp is on a remote control.
2: Yeah.
0: So Bernie got up and he went and he came back and he goes, yep. Lamp's on, the battery must just be low. Okay, I'm going back to bed. And I was like, no, you got to go downstairs and make sure the doors are locked because I think someone's in the house. So yeah, absolutely. Your brain does try to make sense of it and to justify it. But when he went downstairs, all the doors were locked and he went through the house. He's like, there's nobody in here. So we don't know why the lamp turned on or why the next night the bedroom door opened. Like by itself. But the interesting thing to us, to you, Dan, and Bernie, me, was that some people are riveted by these conversations or curious, and other people just immediately dismiss them. And why is that? Why are some people more open and other people?
1: It doesn't apply just to this issue. It can apply to, you know, aliens. It can apply to all sorts of things that we can't
0: alternative medicine
1: or identify or observe.
0: Bigfoot, astrology, mediums, the tooth fairy,
2: socialism.
0: People who say everything happens for a reason. Like I would ask you guys, what's something that you immediately roll your eyes at?
1: Astrology.
2: People who throw garbage out their window.
1: That too.
0: Yeah, that's not good.
2: Astrology, if they're really into it.
1: But I mean,
0: but for me, believe it.
2: No, but it's, you know,
0: like
2: it could be fun.
0: You roll your eyes. So both of you name astrology. For me, I can't stand when people say everything happens for a reason. It just irks me. It just rubs me the wrong way.
2: A lot of those throwaway lines are pretty annoying. Yeah.
0: Yeah, they are. But I mean, people really believe that. They believe that there's some bigger plan and there's a reason this happened and it's all going to make sense.
2: They believe it as a rationalization, you know. They don't believe it when push comes to shove.
1: I think they want to believe it.
2: Yeah.
0: I think some people actually do believe it.
1: But how do you truly believe that?
0: Well, it's a leap of faith.
1: That's not quite.
2: I mean,
1: it's a leap of faith. Like ghosts would be, unless you had an up close and personal experience with the paranormal.
0: Like me.
1: you tend to have to choose to believe it or choose not to believe it.
0: Right. It's the same with God.
1: To not believe.
0: God would fall in this category too. To some people, God is you may as well be saying Bigfoot or ghosts. It's all the same thing. Other people would find that highly offensive. So it's interesting. So
2: it's bizarre that you can believe in God but not believe in, you know, ET or extraterrestrials.
1: But I see, that comes down to,
2: sorry, I interrupted you though.
1: That might come down to structured closed personality types, right? Where you can believe in a religion that's here to serve a purpose, to provide guidance that makes sense of everything.
2: Yeah.
1: But not necessarily believe in folklore mythology that is far less crazy sounding than a guy, you know, than a person who created the grand creator, right?
2: How do you quantify America anymore? It's such a, you know, crazy mixture of beliefs, you know.
0: Well, you know, before
2: people
0: we
2: a little bit of everything now.
0: Before we talk about that, I wanted to ask you guys what's something you secretly believe, half believe, or are open to that other people might mock.
1: Reincarnation.
2: I don't know.
0: Really?
2: Maybe, you know, there's something after death.
0: An afterlife, maybe? There's something more?
2: Yeah, I don't know what it is.
1: Reincarnation.
0: Well, so do you think you've been here before, Dan?
1: No, but I've read quite a bit about it, and there are some serious studies around it.
0: Yes.
1: And so it's kind of uncanny. That would come across as, you know, there's far fewer reports of this in some Eastern cultures because it's so widely believed there that it's not that big of a deal.
0: Right.
1: Here, when it happens, or when, not when reincarnation happens, but when but when there's something happens
0: there's
1: that
0: claim.
1: Gets people to question, wait a second, how does that 3-year-old know this?
0: Right.
1: This? Then it becomes, whoa, you know, then it's so... It's kind of interesting. I mean, this leads me to we here in the West you talk about, we won't name names, but there are people that are very follow our Western scientific
2: method
1: very closely and apply it to everything. The intellectual types we were talking about.
0: Yes.
1: That were raised in it, that's kind of part of the culture where they came from. And then you have families that didn't even know what that stuff was.
0: Right.
1: They tend to be more open and curious. But the other ones tend to be a little hemmed in by it.
0: Right.
1: Not that believing in it does anything for us. It just makes us have fun talking about
0: it. Well, it is. I used to wish, really, that I believed in God because I thought, oh, it would make life so much easier.
1: Then do it.
0: If you... I can't will myself to. I know people say it's this leap of faith, but I cannot just will
1: myself.
0: You're
1: halfway there with ghosts.
0: Well, and I do think there's something more after death because of personal experiences I myself have had. If anyone else had these experiences and told them to me, I might be like, huh.
1: Your only hurdle is the creator piece? That's it. That's the only thing keeping you from believing.
0: Yeah, I don't.
1: No, it's just
0: I don't like this idea of organized religion that condemns everyone who doesn't.
1: That could be a different question, though.
0: Yeah.
1: Because, right? But do you believe in a grand creator?
0: Not necessarily.
2: What if it's not a grand creator? What if it's like states? What if it's different creators and some of them are good?
0: Yeah. Why not a group of creators?
1: Well, right. That'd be the same thing. You could be.
2: Yeah, what if there's like a weekend creator?
1: Well, a lot of religions believe in multiple gods.
2: A third shift creator.
1: Right. Yeah, well.
0: Yeah,
1: right.
0: I know. I know, like, there are polytheistic religions, and, you know, that was part of what actually helped me become an atheist when I was in high school, is I was like, why are there all these different religions? And each one believes they're right and everyone else is wrong. And it just seemed like, no, this was all made up to keep people in line or to give them some kind of hope, something to hold on to. So I do have a hard time with organized religion, but because of my own personal experiences, I tend to believe there's an afterlife. Somebody's phone just dinged. Oh, was it our producer?
1: Probably Bernie, our producer's phone.
2: I just had a thought.
0: That's how you know you've had a thought?
2: Yeah. Ding, ding. Well, we have a special guest.
0: Oh, yes. Our special guest has arrived. Hi, Carl.
3: Hello.
0: How are you?
3: Yeah, very good. Carl. I'm here to play the role of... Oh.
0: A smattering of applause.
1: And I want the audience to know...
0: Oh, that's a little better.
1: ...that we don't have super... super well thought out. Not like you're going to... You know, you're entering into a... You know... a Christopher Hitchens debate here. We're not like,
0: right.
1: We don't have super well thought out.
0: Right.
1: It's kind of light. It's just,
0: somebody cracked a joke about a ghost at the party, and we're like, huh, what does make some people more open-minded? And do we need to define open-minded? Or you say open personality, right?
1: Yeah. Some people are naturally closed personalities. It's not good or bad. Some are open personalities. Not right or wrong. It's not better or worse than the other. So I was telling you about that book I read, and it was why we're polarized. And the author is saying that initially...
0: Ezra Klein.
1: Yeah, initially, before he even gets into the meat of why we're polarized, he said that sometimes, or he believes, that there's a natural inclination for closed personalities to lean towards the right and the political spectrum, open to lean towards the left. Not that you're... Again, he's using the word open and closed, not as good or bad, but... But clothes being more structured, they don't need, and I can pull up the definition, and I had it here before, but it's like you see more police officers, more first responders, those kind of personalities, and left to center, you'll see others that are, you know, because you don't want it, when you call a police officer to your house, you want someone who's like, yes, this or that. You don't want someone who goes, well, maybe he didn't mean to steal your car.
2: You really want to arrest them?
1: Yeah.
2: Maybe we could just let him.
1: So he said he just started off with that. And then all the other things, like the environmental, the culture, who you're raised by, education, and so on and so forth, all that has a big impact as well.
0: Right. Yeah. I looked it up a little bit after you brought it up because I have not read the book. And you were suggesting that he suggested that our political instincts are not just learned, although that does play a role, but that they may be connected to these deeper psychological traits you were just describing, and possibly even partly biological predispositions. And I found that really interesting.
2: What's that
0: mean? It means you're born with a predisposition to either want systems to be more black and white, closed. I don't know if systems is even the right word, or you might be a little bit more curious, a little bit more comfortable with ambiguity.
1: The other, like if you're closed personality types, you tend to feel more comfortable in structured environments.
0: Right. Some people are more drawn to order or certainty, stability, while other people are more comfortable with novelty and change.
2: Chaos is my business.
0: And you said, like, generally speaking, that... How did you put it? People on the right? Was it that people on the right tend to be more interested in the structure, or was it that people who are more interested in structure tend to be on the right?
1: Oh. Well, yeah, that, the second one.
0: The second one. Okay. And we kind of cut you off, Carl. You said you're here, too.
3: Oh, I was going to say play the role, like, in any, like, Murder, She Wrote kind of mystery where there's somebody who's slow-witted and about three steps behind the person figuring out.
1: We got Bernie.
0: What do you mean? That's Bernie's role.
3: I'm going to be even further behind than him. So I can ask questions. I can help you to clarify to the audience.
0: So that's funny. And you missed the very beginning.
3: See,
0: we were talking about the
3: three
0: cookout.
3: Steps behind.
0: That's right. I did think of that when you said that. So if I'm understanding what you're saying about Klein, his larger point is that politics have become sorted around identity, not just policy. People cluster by culture, religion, education, geography, media habits, fears, and worldview. So once a belief becomes part of your identity, Changing your mind can feel less like learning and more like a betrayal to yourself and the people you align
1: with. Yeah, you dig in, right.
0: And that is so interesting because that is what we're seeing, right? Yeah. It used to be that politics were more about policy.
2: Right.
0: And you maybe fell on this side or that side. Now it's like, well, who do I share my world view with? And it's like almost like a sport. Like it's our team against their
2: blood
0: team.
2: Sport, really.
1: There were editorials in the 50s that there wasn't enough difference between the political parties.
3: Oh.
1: Yeah, there were, right?
3: Boy, for those days again.
1: Yeah, well, because you had Jim Crow, the Dixiecrats, were in the same party as you know, Democrats in New England. And it was the civil rights movement, and which kind of pulled the Dixiecrats then out of the Democratic Party into the Republican and then separated in a big way the two parties.
0: Huh. That's interesting.
1: That's when he moved on to kind of these, and that, at that point the rift between the parties grew, and it's very polarized now.
0: Well, I was really struggling with this conversation the other day because I kept thinking about different people I know who are liberal, who are what I would describe as, I don't really want to use the word rigid because it's negative, but maybe they look for more certainty, but only in certain arenas. Like in other areas, they're completely open. And we didn't really define open-mindedness. It's basically just being curious, receptive to new ideas, different perspectives, and unfamiliar experiences.
1: Yeah, open personalities.
0: Okay, open personality.
1: Because you could be open-minded and be of any persuasion, you know what I mean?
0: Right. But it's a little confusing because we are also discussing people who are closed-minded or closed personality when it comes to some experiences, like the cookout. If I'm describing a ghost, there's going to be people there that are just like, baha, you know, that's ridiculous. That doesn't mean the person is
1: closed-minded necessarily.
0: But they are in that area.
1: Right, because they can't, there's no way for them, it's never been proven. There's no way to control for anything like that. How to sit there and discuss those things is just, well, it doesn't exist because it's pointless really to talk about it.
0: Well,
1: even though it's fun.
0: The sense I got from kind of trying to recap Ezra Klein is that we're often open in the areas where our identity feels safe and closed in the areas where our identity feels threatened.
1: Yeah, at age 60, I think we're all dug in. Like you look at someone, a couple people at the party, right? They can never turn around and suddenly say, oh yeah, maybe.
0: Right. They're, and it is a threat to their identity because maybe they see themselves as very educated, intellectual, and then, but the same for somebody like me who's had these experiences that I absolutely cannot explain and also bring me a certain amount of comfort, like following the death of my mom and my brother.
1: It gives you a sense of closure.
0: It gives me more of a sense of hope because I'm like, I have no way of explaining either of these experiences except that there must be something more. It's the only explanation I can come up with.
1: So it's that you want to really believe.
0: I do want to. But I wouldn't have without the experiences.
2: I don't want.
1: Bernie doesn't want to.
2: No, I really don't. I mean, if there's other life after death, I just hope it isn't me.
0: What do you mean you hope it isn't you?
2: Or I hope I like.
0: You don't want to be part of that?
1: Transmortify is not a word.
2: Whatever. I change into an elephant or something. Or
0: really? You want to be reincarnated as an elephant?
2: I don't know. That's just what
1: I'd pick a sea tortoise.
0: I did ask Bernie once if he could have an experience with a deceased loved one that really made him feel like, wow, there's something like, more.
2: I would go all the way back to like prehistoric times where I was like, oh.
1: you're close now.
2: Yeah, that'd just be a couple generations.
0: But he said no, he would not want that experience. Would you want that experience, Carl?
3: Absolutely.
2: Really?
0: Yes.
2: Wow.
0: Yes. Yep. Dan. You're
2: a braver man than me.
1: Describe what this experience might look like.
2: No touching.
0: Something just
1: Grandma,
0: happens.
1: Is that you?
0: Yeah.
1: In the middle
0: of
1: the night?
0: It's not scary.
1: She reaching for me with a weird smile on her face.
0: Mm, you know, like without going into all of the details my experience, because I certainly don't want to argue like why it may not be real. I was able to get to guess, we'll say guess in quotes, a 6-digit code after my brother died, and it really felt like he gave me the code in a dream state right before I knew it. It was very reassuring. It was like, there's no way I just guessed 6 digits. So something like that.
1: Yeah, that probably.
0: So or
2: the fact that I don't want anything like that to happen to me, does that mean that I'm a rigid, close-minded person?
1: Not close-minded, maybe closed personality.
0: No, I think you the reason you don't want that to happen is because it scares you.
2: Yeah, it scares the hell out of me. But does that, well then, how much...
1: You enjoyed working in a very structured environment. You don't like open-endedness.
2: Is based on fear then?
0: Well, we did say it can be based on it feeling like a threat to your identity.
1: Well, it's not so much.
0: But this is kind of different.
1: Rigid is the wrong word, maybe.
0: Yeah, like rigid has a negative connotation.
1: So he would say that they prefer structured environments, closed, structured, not open-ended, arbitrary, just more structured.
2: Well, I think fear still is a factor.
1: Well,
2: you know, if you're talking about your identity being pushed on or whatever.
0: Well, but what if it wasn't scary? What if a medium simply said to you out of the blue,
2: what are they going to tell me? Like, watch Barney Miller. It's tonight's good
0: episode.
2: Oh,
0: your brother Tom has a message. Or not Tom. Chris.
2: He can just call
0: your
2: me.
0: Your brother.
2: From the beyond.
0: Your brother Chris wanted me to give you a message, and it's to look under, you know, the floorboard of his house. There's something there for you, and you go look, and there's a note that he never gave
2: that
0: you and $1 million.
1: Do you think Bernie would ever even hear that?
2: I mean, yeah,
1: it would take a lot to get through to Bernie.
2: Yeah,
1: really. You have to write it on the bathroom mirror. You know
2: and
1: what I mean? And so
2: clean it
1: just
2: off.
1: Clean it, going
2: like, what the hell? I'm trying to.
1: It would be frustrating.
0: the ghost would get frustrated.
2: Yeah, would just move
1: so
2: on.
1: Carl, you would like that, huh?
3: Yes, I would.
2: If I
3: could select the person to whom I'm gonna.
0: Well, what if you couldn't? It's still evidence that there's something more.
3: Yep. I would like that. Absolutely.
0: Not scientific evidence, but if you have a personal experience like that.
3: Yeah, if it became my lived experience, you would not be able to convince me otherwise.
0: Because
3: I'm rigid.
0: Because you're stubborn.
3: I am stubborn.
1: But other people that haven't had that lived experience would have a hard time they believe you saw something.
0: Well, it would depend because of my own experiences. If you told me, oh my God, Sheila, this thing happened, and you described it to me, I'd be like, wow, yeah, I believe it.
1: To someone who hasn't had anything like that.
0: Yeah, I mean, but, if Carl came
1: no,
0: to...
1: No, I mean...
0: Oh, for, to someone other than me. Yeah, like... But there are people who say I've never had any kind of paranormal...
1: Me?
0: Or you, but you would say... Like, you are open to there being more, but until it happens to you directly, I don't think...
1: It's fully hard. It's hard to fully download it.
3: Wait, what about the story about people watching you over your shoulders? There was somebody that...
0: Your
3: like,
0: therapist
3: your
0: telling
3: Halloween.
0: You that.
1: Oh, yeah. That's what she said.
3: She said,
1: I didn't see anything.
3: Oh, I see.
2: That was the worst therapist in the world.
1: Or the best.
0: Yeah, I find her pretty interesting myself. No.
2: I'm surprised
1: she goes, you're a portal for the dead. Okay, let's get on with things.
2: Yes, you start, Dan.
1: I'm like, where do you want me to start? Or beacon for the dead. They both were bad.
2: God.
1: But I could have an experience Friday night, and I meet Bernie for coffee at 10 o'clock.
2: You're just white knuckling it.
1: And I just tell him, and he would barely absorb it. He'd be like, I think Sheila wants a chai. I'll be right back. He can get up.
3: But he'd be happy for you that you
2: if
3: had
2: you
3: a,
2: liked
3: had
2: it.
3: If you liked it.
2: Yeah.
1: Well, he would kind of hear me, but he kind of wouldn't. I'd tell them.
2: Oh, like, I'd immediately forget, and then it would come up 2 days later with Sheila, and she'd be like, "Did you hear what happened to Dan?"
0: Yeah, or I'd be like, "Why didn't you tell me?"
2: I'd say, "Yeah, he told me that like 3 days ago."
0: Yeah.
2: He'd be like, "What?"
0: But I think the question for tonight is,
2: I'd be like, "I guess that is interesting."
0: When someone brings you an idea that doesn't fit your worldview, do you get curious or do you get defensive? I think that
2: needs context. I think.
1: Yeah,
2: context.
1: It depends on what it is. All right, let's think of one. I'm going to think of an example where I would get curious, and one where I would.
2: Let's go bank robbing. I'd get
0: what?
2: Defensive.
1: No,
2: world
0: bank
2: view,
0: robbing. Like, what? Huh?
2: I mean, it's just. It's
0: what's he talking about?
2: Like a person.
0: It's not an idea of something
2: character.
0: To do. It's something like. Well, like my experience, this strange thing happened. I've got to tell you. Would you be curious about it, or would you just be like, "Well, that's ridiculous"?
1: I'd be curious.
0: I know that you would be curious.
1: I'd be curious about that, but what would I be offended by? I'm trying
2: offended,
1: to like how it just that my that it kind of I have a dug-in worldview.
0: I don't know that you have to be offended,
1: or,
0: but you feel maybe threatened.
1: Threatened.
0: Defensive is the term.
1: Okay, defensive, yeah.
2: Let's see. Well,
1: because that has happened, right? It's happened to all of us.
0: Yeah. All of us, I think, have selective openness.
2: Oh, what about, like, you know, the people that say you pray to, you know, heal, they don't believe in any intervention.
0: Oh, yeah, that's a good one.
2: Or are they the...
1: Well, but it doesn't.
0: I would be pretty irritated by that.
1: I would be irritated, but it's not necessarily something.
2: But what
1: I'd
2: if
1: do
2: they
1: with.
2: Had, you know, like something that they could just get fixed, but they're gonna die.
0: And so they're praying.
2: Yeah.
0: But what if they don't die and they survive it, and all they did was pray and they didn't take
2: honestly,
0: the medication?
2: I would believe in they got really lucky.
0: That's what I would think
2: too.
0: And they're
2: gonna have to suffer because they're gonna become some deity for their.
1: For me,
2: religion.
1: It would be. Someone who makes a broad, really. I'm trying because I know there have been situations where I've been somewhat defensive over someone making a statement that I'm like, I don't even understand that. Like, what are you talking about?
2: What if they start arguing with, you know, quotations from the Bible or something?
1: No, I don't. I just find it curious. I don't really have an opinion on it.
2: I think it would
1: you know?
2: Be. Annoying.
1: I'd be like, I know there are people out
2: John,
1: there.
0: Well, what about conspiracy theories like Pizzagate? When someone's like, there's a bunch of children in the basement. Or the Clintons hunt children and drink their blood.
1: So it probably would default to the political thing. But I'm just trying to think something a little more.
0: But wouldn't that irritate you?
1: It would irritate me.
0: Like, would you be open? Think,
1: true. But I wouldn't get defensive over it. I'd be like... Well, but it'd be more.
0: He rolled his eyes for the listeners.
1: Yeah,
2: they're
1: throwing
2: I'm trying to think. Shotgun in your hands, and they're gonna storm quarters.
3: Things like tattoos and face piercing and stuff. Does that maybe fall into this category? Not at all. Okay,
1: not for me.
3: For me, it does. But,
0: really?
3: Yeah.
0: Well, because you just don't like them.
3: Yeah. Yes, I have a problem.
0: Well,
3: I have a problem with
0: that's
3: that.
0: That's like a.
3: But of
0: a
3: course,
0: preference.
3: as you're more and more exposed to it, you become
0: more
3: less
0: tolerant,
2: less
0: judgmental,
2: like more desensitized toward.
3: More, I'm gonna go with desensitized because I'm still judgmental about it. Yeah.
2: What about like purple hair or something like that?
3: Far less permanent than a tattoo or a face piercing. So,
0: but this is
3: but
0: not,
3: still a novelty for me. I'm not around it.
1: All right, I'm going to say something provocative.
0: Okay.
1: For me, it would be, I would be your, if you brought up something like ghosts, I'd be curious.
0: Yeah.
1: It doesn't attack my sensibilities whatsoever. And I'd be like, huh, go on. If I were involved in a group and this has happened, right?
2: Yeah.
1: And I was trying hard. I'm an individual in a group with a bunch of people in a group. And someone were to say, well, we just have, we don't need any more white men. Right?
0: What?
1: Let's say they said something like that, right? So
0: right.
1: It's provocative, right? So I'm saying it's provocative. It's not all that uncommon to hear at times, right? And you're like, well, what are you talking about? And you're like, okay, well, it's just am I not adding value?
0: Right.
1: But it's a blanket statement.
2: Right. Yeah.
1: That you can't defend yourself against, and you have a hard time. Well, you can't, because in a lot of ways you can't, because it's indefensible, right? Because it's not really about anything, and it's about everything, right? So that would bother me.
2: Sure.
0: It would bother me too, but I do think it is a little. I think you could defend your position every individual has value and.
1: No, you
0: know.
1: Could. I'm saying I would get defensive.
2: Would it be received?
1: But it's something that isn't. It isn't something that isn't all that uncommon, right? In certain circles, right? You'd hear it, and I would hear it. Places you worked, and you're like, that makes no sense, and it's not something that we'd apply to anyone else. But you feel like in one level you have to accept it, but you would get very defensive over it, right? So it's provocative, and it's a worldview that it does bother me, right?
0: Yeah, well, and so, of course.
1: And so you would try to defend it. And it's very difficult to defend because it's over here, it's over here.
0: It started on the college campus, you know, the white man dead.
1: But I'm saying that's from my perspective, right? And other people with certain backgrounds can say the same thing, right? So I'm not saying that would bother me. And that's a worldview that would make me defensive.
0: Yeah.
1: Everyone's all quiet. Nice.
2: No,
1: everyone's
2: uncomfortable. Yeah.
0: It's
2: you've broken
0: tricky
2: me.
0: Because... I mean, the person making that statement is asking you to be open-minded to this idea, and I'm sure there's articles and they probably can support it in some ways, but talk about threatening your identity. I mean, you as a white male.
1: But it would be, they would have a hard time defending if they were pushed. Because it's not really about anything specific.
2: There is a history to it, you know, the civil rights and whatnot. But
1: I'm saying it doesn't have to be
2: right
1: about civil rights. I'm saying it could be any situation. It could be in a work where people are kind of hedging themselves politically.
2: If it's a work situation, that is bad. That's almost bordering on breaking.
0: Yeah, but that
2: laws.
0: Does exist.
1: It exists. But it I'm does. Saying what I'm saying is it's hard to you're looked one way. And again, I'm only using it for my example myself, but it could apply to Sheila in certain situations.
2: Sure.
1: It can apply to
2: Which
1: someone of color in certain situations.
2: Wildly illegal.
1: And that would be you're like you want to defend yourself. You don't know what you're defending yourself against.
2: Yeah.
0: But so that's a really tricky one because it really is directed at you in a way it does go to your identity. It's not a more innocuous like I had this weird experience. It really is a direct threat.
2: You see
1: it can make you defensive.
0: Not to
2: go down too deep of a rabbit hole, but you see that this administration is using sort of that situation as a reaction. They overreact to it and they use it as a cudgel.
1: Sure.
2: To drive in a bunch of really horrible policies.
1: Yeah, I mean, both sides definitely do it.
2: So, these things have the ability to go from identity to political to, you know, misinformation.
1: But it's a worldview, right?
2: Yeah.
1: That would make you defensive.
2: Yeah, yeah.
1: The question was... What would you be open to, right? What would you be curious about, and what would make you defensive? Both are worldviews.
2: Yeah.
1: Both are rather nebulous in nature. Both are like out here.
2: It's a good example.
0: But you might feel defensive, but you might also be a little curious and think,
2: you'd want to know
0: what makes you think that.
2: Yeah.
0: Like,
1: well, that's true. You might be defensive and curious. Now, if I were religious, let's say. And I was I'm a Catholic and all these things, and I follow the letter of the law. And Sheila comes to me and says, I think I have a ghost in my house. I could get defensive over that, right? Because it is attacking. It is, I'm applying it to me.
0: What if I said I had an angel in my house?
1: You don't know.
0: Well, if you're religious, you might believe that.
1: I know. No, right. Well, I'm saying that would be an example of that I have a worldview that I apply to myself that I wouldn't be curious about, because everything that there is to be curious about is written down or it's told to me on Sundays or blah, blah, blah.
2: If the angel says that,
1: and it's blasphemy,
2: it came from aliens.
0: Or let's look at other cultures. Like, we would all be shocked about stoning women to death because, you know.
2: Right. Maybe.
0: But is there a place where we try to at least understand how?
1: I don't think so.
0: No. I think there might be. Not that we support it.
2: Sir, one moment. Put the rock down. Why? What has brought you to this moment? Emotional.
1: Let's talk about this.
0: I mean, it's born out of something, right? We're going to look at it and go, oh, this is disgusting.
2: It's just a, you know, reflection of
1: how, I have a good one.
2: How we are ripe for
1: the world revolves around the sun, not the other way around. People have been put to death over that, right?
0: It's right. Galileo was not burned at the stake. He was imprisoned.
1: Yeah, but there were, who's the other guy?
0: There's a whole bunch of those.
1: Copernicus.
2: Yeah.
0: I mean,
2: Freddie Mercury.
0: You know, this kind of brings us to the question of
1: Bowser.
0: Of Bowser. Like the fairy, tooth fairy. None of us has kids, but if you had kids, would you let them believe in Santa, the tooth fairy, as little kids?
2: If you're gonna,
0: or would you just shut that
2: one
0: down?
2: Thing, why couldn't the tooth fairy be God?
0: Well, no, but we know that it's not.
1: I like where Bernie's going with this.
2: You don't know that.
1: I'm kidding. I agree. I would definitely
2: let the kids believe in the tooth fairy.
1: I would let them believe.
0: I would too, Carl. If you had kids.
2: Oh yeah, it'd be fun.
3: Well, yeah, I think it's an important part of childhood.
2: Yeah, you deny them the tooth fairy.
1: He looks like he's pained.
0: But there are.
3: I'm trying to think. Like, you know, they'll come to it themselves.
0: Or you'll eventually tell them, right?
2: Yeah, like Santa Claus.
0: Did you guys believe in the tooth fairy, Santa, the Easter bunny when you were kids? Yeah. You did, Carl?
1: Yeah, I don't think I ever believed in this.
0: Come on,
2: really? You didn't
1: the
2: get
1: tooth
2: money.
1: Fairy? Come on.
0: Did you get if you
1: 5 years old? Gone.
2: You didn't get
0: if you lost.
3: Dan's logical at 5 years. Old.
2: They didn't give you money for your
0: yeah.
1: If the tooth fairy remembered.
2: Oh, sometimes I forgot.
0: See, I put my tooth under the pillow, and the next morning there would be a dollar bill.
3: I only got a quarter. Wow,
1: I got a quarter.
0: I got a dollar, and I did believe the tooth fairy was coming to get my tooth in exchange for some money.
2: You were a highfalutin kid.
1: How old were you?
2: A dollar. What'd you spend
0: like
2: that on?
0: Like 6, 7. I remember, like, I don't want to embarrass anyone, but somebody that I shared a bedroom with when I was very little pooped his bed one night.
2: It wasn't me.
0: And it wasn't Bernie. And I woke up and I thought that dollars really smelled horrible. And for years, I just thought, God, dollar bills stink. So, okay. So Dan never believed.
1: I never believed in the tooth fairy.
0: What about Santa? Did you
1: believe? Santa, yeah. And I'll tell you,
2: I
1: remember
2: in Santa. There's good reason to.
1: Yeah, a little more. It was more reinforced, you know, culturally, Santa, the whole thing. Bizarre. I remember when I stopped. I was at my grandma's house. And I can't remember how old I was.
0: Spoiler alert for those who still believe.
1: Oh, right. My dad goes,
2: "You can still believe.
1: Danny, he doesn't believe in Santa. You don't believe in Santa anymore, do you?" And I go, "I guess not."
0: How old were you?
1: I don't remember, but I was probably old enough not to believe.
0: I guess
2: so. He's like, I don't want to.
0: He was 47.
1: I'm 30 years old. I think probably like, I don't know, 8.
2: Wow.
0: See,
1: 7.
0: Oh, I believed in all of that stuff. And I remember my dad telling me, you know, none of that is real. And it was like heartbreaking.
3: Why would he do that?
0: Well, he's the one, he did tell us. He had us believing for a good chunk of time.
1: Yeah.
0: And then I guess we got old enough,
2: like,
0: and he thought, it's time to tell you the truth. And when he told us, I was really sad. And he said, you can't tell the other kids because they may not know. So then it was like the secret I had to keep.
1: You said you don't remember how old you were?
0: I probably was around 8.
1: And we have friends that tell their kids that none of that exists.
0: Right. Yeah. We do. I mean, that was somewhat interesting to me because in my estimation, believing in those things, It teaches you to, it creates your imagination, it creates wonder, and I think it's just an important part of learning how how to think outside of the box, even in some ways. Like,
2: and also, you know, it's a shared thing with society at large. Right. You know,
1: I agree. Yeah, it's the whole group, both you guys,
2: community
1: is
2: celebrating it, yeah, and it's reinforced, and that's a nice thing. That's a good
1: fun
2: feeling
1: to pique your creativity.
0: Absolutely,
1: and it's also fun to share that belief with other
2: and you
1: people.
2: Get those presents, man. Come on.
0: Go ahead, Carl.
3: Can I bring up something as a question, just because I'm not entirely sure if it fits the things. So I wonder if, as an example, talking about or reactions to or thoughts about legalizing drug use would bring up rigidity, closed-mindedness,
0: yes,
3: or whatever, because on that topic I'm super closed-minded and very
1: proud
3: to be, you know, have never ever taken a puff of anything. But I've heard,
0: and we're all rolling our eyes
3: at you,
0: Carl.
3: I'm just saying, okay. But that's my personal choice.
0: Right.
3: And I use my stubbornness and my closed-mindedness as a defense.
0: But
3: it helps me to stay pure, you know, to myself.
1: Uh-huh,
3: I'm doing air quotes on that. But I have also, those are views that I've had since I was like 10 years old. You know?
0: Right.
3: And that have directed my social
2: previous
3: decisions.
2: To that, you were a drug abuser.
3: You know, and I would not be around somebody that is choosing to do that. You know, those are choices that I have consistently made through my life. But I also can listen to arguments about why to legalize, and I'm moved much closer to the arguments, you know, in favor of doing it, particularly based on information about incarceration rates related to, you know, to this and how that's racially.
1: But at first blush, right?
3: At first blush, I was like, oh, my God, that'll be terrible. You know, but then
0: over
3: the last 25 years, you know, enough little pieces of arguments, and also even just the idea that, like, look at how much damage alcohol has done
0: exactly
3: to everywhere, on every place on this planet, and that's legalized and okay.
0: Right.
3: You know,
1: this message brought to you by
3: What is it, a PDA or something like that?
1: Wow.
3: But, you know, so there I've got a clash of, like, proud closed-mindedness.
1: Well, you're
3: coming,
1: make you defensive in the question that.
0: But he has become curious enough to consider the pros. Maybe in the very beginning,
3: maybe
0: you're saying
3: because,
0: you were dead set against it.
3: Right. But also maybe because I know it will never affect me.
0: Right.
3: It will never, like, oh, it's legal now, I'm going to do it.
0: When
3: never,
0: you
3: never.
0: Said
3: that won't happen.
0: You know, it's a case for keeping you yourself pure. I was going to say, well, do you really need it to be illegal in order to stay pure or true to yourself?
3: Right. I don't.
0: Right.
3: But it somehow initially violates my
1: right.
3: beliefs.
0: So let me ask
3: by
0: you,
3: having
1: it's a worldview.
3: Yeah.
0: How do you feel about, like, gummies that have some CBD oil that help people sleep, or like a mineral, a seltzer water that's laced with some THC?
3: Right. Again, I would myself never do it, but it's very common. There are, like you were saying, there's very innocuous needs, like helping you to sleep longer.
0: Right.
1: But initially, his worldview, it would cross his worldview, and he'd have a reaction to it.
3: Yeah. But as a nurse, we had a resident who, you know, was up at all hours, 24 hours a day, and finally the family advocated for her to have THC gummies, and, you know, it did great things for her. So
0: do they put THC in those gummies?
3: Whatever they are.
0: CBD.
3: She had pot gummies.
0: Yeah.
3: You know, that I had to administer, you know.
0: And how did you feel about that?
3: At first I was like, I don't really like that I have to do this. But,
0: well, what about morphine if somebody's broken six bones?
3: Yeah.
0: Are you okay with that?
3: Yes.
0: Because when I broke my two bones in my ankle, nothing ever felt so wonderful as that morphine that I was begging for.
3: Right.
0: I was like, please. I was in so much pain. And morphine, I could feel it enter my bloodstream. and just make a little trip right to the point of pain. And I was like, ah, oh, sweet relief. Yep. And I did not become addicted to morphine, P.S.
2: As far as we know.
0: As far as you all know.
1: Right. Yeah, there are certain things you know not to bring up in front of certain people because you know it kind of crosses their sensibilities a bit.
2: Yeah, I brought up Jane Fonda when I was working construction, and that was a mistake.
0: Oh.
2: That guy blew up.
1: Yeah, so you know it's all context, where you are, who you're in front of.
0: But I think back to Santa and the Tooth Fairy, I just wonder, because I think the parents that don't want their kids to believe in those things think that maybe they're not lying to their kids, they're teaching them to think critically, but I feel like, they don't get that joy, that imagination, that wonder. And also, you were talking about science a few minutes ago, Dan. I mean, most of our discoveries come from people who ask questions that everybody else might scoff at.
2: And those who abuse drugs.
1: And those that really follow that scientific method, you know, that are really, really structured and rigid in their approach.
2: But these aren't people that are.
0: Well, let him finish. What were you going to say?
1: Well, I mean, so there's a scientific method that, you know, that they may think outside the lines, but they follow a very structured, you know, they see, touch. There's controlled experiments.
0: Well, didn't the world at one point believe the earth was flat and that if you walked far enough, you would fall off its edges? Yeah. I mean, I don't know who it was.
2: I don't believe they did.
0: No. That figured out it was round. But we've got that Semmelweis, who I think we've talked about before on the show. He's the guy who said, I think we need to wash our hands. I think doctors may be spreading disease. And the doctors were like, how dare you? And they wound up, did they lock him up too? I think he lost. He himself was a doctor.
2: His hands? Wow.
0: Yeah, before delivering babies.
2: Wow.
0: Germ theory is what eventually vindicated him, but he died in an insane asylum. And there's like a lot of examples like that. They used to say, you guys probably remember this, they used to say that ulcers were caused by stress and diet and lifestyle. Yeah. I mean, that's.
1: What are they caused by?
0: It's caused by H. pylori, a bacteria. And the two guys that discovered that won the Nobel Peace Prize. Would you win a Peace Prize for that? They won some kind of prize in 2005. One of the guys.
1: We've been Nobel Prize for Medicine, yeah.
0: Yeah. And you can take antibiotics and get rid of ulcers.
1: I still thought that was true. You don't quit it. You give yourself an ulcer. How many times do you hear that?
2: Yeah.
1: I still hear it.
2: Yeah.
0: Yeah, because it's relatively new in the bigger scheme of things. But if you go to the doctor and you say, oh, I think I might have an ulcer, they will test you for H. pylori to see, do you carry the bacteria? And if you do, they're going to say you need these antibiotics to wipe this out. I mean, I think it used to be on like The Odd Couple. I seem to remember Felix Unger, one of those guys, having an ulcer. Oh, yeah. I was like, drink more milk or something to soothe.
1: My grandpa had an ulcer.
0: Yeah. Cholera.
1: I learned something.
0: and you'll never forget it. Before germ theory was accepted, people believed cholera spread through the air. They called it miasma or bad air. And a guy named John Snow argued that the 1854 London cholera outbreak was linked to contaminated water from the Broad Super Pump. And
1: this has to do with the Tooth Fairy, huh?
0: Yeah, because these people...
3: Because their teeth started falling out.
0: They're not just going with the status quo and believing, like they're saying, why are all of these women dying during childbirth? And when he said, we got to start washing our hands, it brought down the death rate from something like 18% to 2%, and yet they still ridiculed him and laughed. They mocked him and, you know, get out of here. There's all kinds of examples like that.
1: But that Western scientific method, which includes people who think out of the box, I think, but is ingrained in us. We just don't. It's part of our culture.
0: The scientific method.
1: Yeah. What we believe.
0: Because
1: and don't
0: you can't just ask the question and then say And that's so that therefore that's the answer. You have to test it. There's got to be standards.
1: But at least we should be able to ask the question, like you're saying.
0: Absolutely.
1: And so some people, some people you bring up like, hey, you know, what if this, and it may seem outlandish, and you just get that response back, like they're rolling their eyes and you think you're crazy. Like Sasquatch, we all know Sasquatch is real. We just need to prove it.
0: Somehow, I think aliens are real. But do I have proof? No. There's some congressional hearings, some documentaries. Can I prove it? No. But I think it's probably real. Like,
1: so some of our friends,
0: Bernie's scared of those too.
2: Yeah.
1: People might say it might be real, but
2: yeah.
1: to talk about it in a way that you're trying to argue for the existence of, you know what I mean? It's hard to lay out an argument for it to some people,
0: right?
1: Because
2: you know, you can approach it as a curiosity that
1: yeah.
2: you might
0: well,
2: have.
0: That's what all of this is.
2: You're knocked against your heels, being hard pressed for proof, and that's not.
0: I find it arrogant when people are so steadfast in a belief that we really don't know the answer to. We don't know for sure, and Carl and I used to argue about this a little, but I think you've come around a little. We don't know for sure that aliens don't exist. And I can't definitively say they do. I can point to these whistleblowers and congressional hearings and go, boy, that's weird. Why are they having congressional hearings about this? And why is nobody listening? Like, to me, that's something that warrants our attention. There are whistleblowers swearing, yes, we're telling the truth. And everybody's like, nope. But then there's that documentary, Age of Disclosure. And I mean, it lays out some pretty strong arguments. I mean, it's just people saying, yes, there are these secret programs. Yes, they do exist. Yes, we have seen craft that go against the laws of physics as we know them.
2: It's like Mark Rubio and... You know.
0: Who's the other guy in that? It wasn't just Mark Rubio. There was another person.
2: There was a general.
3: Jamie Raskin.
2: Jamie Raskin.
3: That was shocking.
1: And then it's fun to say, okay, well, let's just pretend they do exist. What then?
0: Right. You're absolutely right,
1: but
0: Dan.
1: People can't you're really trying to push that.
2: And you go back to ignoring it.
1: Well, when you're having a conversation with your friend about this, like, oh, this isn't this, but I don't want to talk about all that. I want to talk about what if, and they can't even get there because they can't make the hurdle.
0: Hypothetical. It's just so ridiculous that there's no point in discussing it.
2: It does have a play on identity though, which
1: sure.
0: Yeah.
2: Which is a weird thing. You could almost say that this knee jerk identity thing is really to be.
1: I agree.
2: Sort of suspect.
1: People get offended by that because it isn't it. I don't get defended.
2: Not that everything is okay, but I don't know. Tolerance is
0: better. I think that people tend to trust certain institutions or periodicals, like across the board. So there might be a periodical that we were like, "Oh my God, you're not gonna what's his name,
2: Breitbart."
0: Like, we're not going to read that and go, yeah, I believe this. Yeah. Because we think, well, there's an agenda. Yeah. I don't trust this source.
2: Sure.
0: But I think sometimes sources get it wrong or they don't have the full picture. They don't have all the details.
2: Yeah.
0: And, again, lived experience to me is very important. And if there's something I can't explain that is contradicted by what I'm reading, I might start to say maybe they don't have all the information yet. I don't know.
1: Do you want to believe that there's aliens?
0: I mean, kind of, because I'm old enough to almost be dead
1: and
0: that
1: also,
0: it's just sort of interesting.
1: But do you ever notice that we also really defend what we kind of want to believe? Like, we'll get very, very... You know, like, if it's ghosts or if it's aliens, if we want to believe it, we really push the...
0: I've got to say, though, until the congressional hearings, I did not believe there were aliens. I thought, like, life, you know, other life forms are possible, but did I think they were here? No. But when they got up in front of Congress and started swearing, I was like, is there?
2: Is there anything you want to believe in that exists, Carl?
0: Or that doesn't exist?
1: You have to answer quick because you have to say goodbye.
3: Okay.
0: God, that went
3: fast. I would love it if there is an afterlife and if we're able to be reunited with those we love. I would love that.
1: But we are all on board with that.
3: Yeah.
0: Yeah, so, but except Bernie. Except for Bernie. He's not on board with that.
1: Bernie. But I

Hello and good evening, everyone. Happy Monday. Welcome to Without Borders Radio. This is my 15th show with you guys, which is very exciting. Hard to believe I've been doing this for 15 weeks. I love it. I say every day I'm very grateful that I get this opportunity to show you cool music that I find from all over the world that you might not hear every day. So we're going to listen to some very good French music from the 60s. It's got that kind of like mod rock feel, but I've also sprinkled in some, you know, jazz. I have a really nice trumpet solo at the end that I feel like is worth mentioning. Not all of this is specifically 60s, and not all of it's going to be specifically French. I've taken the sound of that mod rock 60s sound, and I did find a few songs from Brazil and Spain and Italy who have similar sounds to the genre, as well as more modern artists in France today who have taken that early rock sound and kind of carried it and molded it. So not everything you're hearing today is going to be exactly French or exactly 60s. But I will let you know where and when it is. Of course, up first, 7th heure du matin, also like 7th hour of the morning, by Jacqueline Taïbe.

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Laissez tomber les filles by Fabienne Del Sol. Before that, Sept heures du matin by Jacqueline Taïb. I know, this is like my 5 years of French testing me. Laissez tomber les filles. Laissez. I forget what that means, but something about the girls. Something about the girls. Next up, of course, I have a couple of Francois Hardy songs in this mix. You'll notice Le Temps de l'Amour,

Le Coeur aux Bouts étroites by Jacqueline Taïb. I want to say that title is Le Coeur. Coeur is heart. So something about a heart and fingers. And then Septa du Matin, which is also by Jacqueline Taïb, is there's like a line about like finding your toothbrush and brushing your teeth. So maybe these are like children's songs, but they are very catchy. And then before that, we did have Le Temps de l'Amour by Francois Hardy. Next up, I'm gonna jump countries and play Louis et Lay by Pierre Ulamani. Similar era, just different country. It's not French, it is Italian.

That is Louis Elle by Pierre pardon me, Umilani. Yeah, like nice kind of jazzy-ish pop. Apparently, I'm reading his bio on Spotify. He is given credit and worldwide acclaim for his contribution and inclusion of the celebrated hit Menomina, later featured in the Muppet Show. So if anyone knows that song, Banana, Menomina, that's that guy. Because he's awesome. We're going to jump countries again. We're going to Brazil for the band Os Mutantes and their song Le Premier Bonjour du Jour, which, even though that's Portuguese, kind of sounds like French. Something about like the first part of the day, the first good hour of the day. Bonjour du Jour. Yeah. Os Mutantes.

Les premières bonheurs du jour, Os Mutantes, a Brazilian band from São Paulo. It has been heavily inspired by the American kind of psycho rock at the end of the 60s. You hear it gets kind of funky towards the end with those tambourines. We're going to jump countries again, so bear with me. We're going to Colombia, and we're going to listen to the artist Isadora and her song Caminando.

Tous les garçons et les filles, another Francois Hardy song. She's really great. I like her a lot. She was kind of like a staple of that classic 60s sound. Next up, I want to play a really nice, relaxing song. It always reminds me of like that disappearing sunlight in the afternoon between like 4 and 6 p.m., where you're just sitting in a chair. Maybe you're drinking something and you just want to take a nap. That sunlight always used to get me, where I'd be like, oof, and I'd fall asleep. 200 à l'heure by Frances Lai.

0: Sous le ciel de Paris, Juliette Gréco. I have a friend in the studio today who would like to say hello to y'all.
1: My name is Morvante. Hi.
0: All right, that was a real fan from the street. Next up, we will play. Let's do Dis-moi by the BB Bruins. Let me know what you think of them.

Dis-moi by the BB Brunes. They are actually more of a current pop punk trio from France. But I feel like when you listen to it, you do get some of that like kind of 60s early rock and roll vibes. Maybe it's just because they're singing in French, but I don't know. I like it. Next up is another more current band that is still preserving that 60s sound. I would like to play, if I can find it, Migas 2000 by the Luminanas. And I believe they're Spanish.

0: Avec amour, dégustez-les.
1: So, thank you to Spotify for having artist descriptions. The Limanans are described as taking what is new and taking what is old and making it new again. Having inspirations from the Velvet Underground, the Stooges, and other garage heroes, some 60s Italian songs, and of course, Nick Cave, The Cramps, and Tonic Psychic Rock, you get the Limanans. But it seems like a very cool band. You take rusted lead and transform it into sparkling gold. Even if they are a more modern band, I feel like they do still hold on to that kind of 60s sound, like they said. Next up is the artist Jean Noir with the song Le Cannibale.

Battez-vous by the duo Brigitte. Before that, we had Migas 2000 by... Oh, pardon me. We had Le Cannibal by Genoir. Both some current artists that I feel kind of still hold on to that 60s sound. Going back to the 60s, we're going to feature Jacques Dutronc with Les Jeunes Sont Fous, Les Temps Sont...

chaque du tronc, les gens sont fous, les temps sont flous. Thank you for listening tonight. I'm going to end on some classics. We got Zooby Zooby Zoo, which you might not know it, but you'll definitely recognize it. And then after that, we have some Sidney Bechet. He's a very well-known trumpet player in the late 40s, early 50s. He has a beautiful song, Si tu vois ma mère, which I'm sure you guys will recognize as well. If you didn't recognize any music tonight, good. That is my goal. If stuff caught you by surprise, if you liked it and you're like, hey, I want to listen to this again, I do have an Instagram. It is withoutborders.radio, and you can follow that to my Spotify. You can find these playlists, these set lists that I play, and you can go back to old shows, old episodes, and re-listen to them with my commentary or without and just save the music. So yeah, go give that a follow. Go give it a listen. We got Zooby Zooby Zoo by Sophia Loren and Peter Sellers.

Hello, and welcome to Sonic Seasonings, the once-a-month program, where we explore sounds from all over. My name is Mark Furch. We're going to get into some Roy Wood, some XTC, some Residents, Flea, Hank Williams III, all coming up in the next 59 minutes. Let's get into it.